0: to those that smoke themselves. And I think just as a general health rule, we should be working towards those that are smoking should work towards reducing the amount of cigarettes that they are smoking. And we must not also lose sight of the fact that vaping is as bad as smoking. And I know people say, the reality is that when you smoke outside, those smoke particles still come onto your clothes.
1: Exactly.
0: And when you come inside and you hold the baby close to you, the baby can still inhale that smoke because the particles are attached to the fibers of your of your clothes. So just as a general health thing, smoking is not good for your health. For the person that's smoking, passive smoke does have impact on those around you. And I include vaping in the discussion as well. And smoking outside does not necessarily mitigate the dangers of smoking. And I think it was as recent as 2 months ago where it was aired on Radio 786, where a team of pulmonologists and doctors and researchers at Red Cross Hospital published the outcomes of babies born to mothers who are smoking, where they're smaller than other babies that are born at the same time. They're not necessarily born preterm, but they're smaller, and there are health risks down the line. So yeah, smoking is a no-no.
1: So doc, what if the father of the baby say, but I only smoke cigars, does that also go against the rule?
0: He obviously has a lot of money if he's smoking cigars. But again, smoking is smoking, whether you're smoking cigarettes, whether you're smoking cigars, whether you're smoking the vape, Or the oka pipe, they all contain toxic substances, which are both harmful to yourself and to those around you.
1: Indeed. Doc, what happens if the parents are not home with the baby, but something doesn't seem right or doesn't feel right? When should they then actually look urgently to go and seek attention for the baby?
0: It's always a difficult question for me to answer because it all depends. So there will be medical red flags which we try to educate our parents about, so that if those medical red flags are present, then they should seek help at the nearest medical facility. And then there will be other symptoms which are not necessarily red flags, but the parents' anxiety sometimes gets the better of them. And so it will always be one of two things. If a red flag is present, they need to go to the hospital, and that is something that we try to advocate as much as possible during our interactions with the parents. And then it's also what your level of anxiety is. If you feel that it is urgent, then you seek attention. If it happens that we tell you it's not something urgent and we reassure you, at least you go home feeling a little bit better.
1: There's a question that has come in, but I don't think it is. This listener is talking about two female cats, both pregnant. One in a third pregnancy and one in a first pregnancy. It's quite an interesting question, though, or comment. The babies drank from the cat in a first pregnancy. Later, they developed the features as the other cat that they drank from. That was not her mother. I don't know how this actually fits in. But Doc, maybe you can shed some light on that.
0: No, I can't. I don't think I can.
1: Well, we definitely don't have a vet in our studios. We have is a doctor in our studios. Doc, just very, just on rounding up the program, what advice would you give to parents currently going through the emotional journey of having a premature baby in neonatal care?
0: So a few things are worth mentioning to parents that are currently in this position. Remember I said earlier, you didn't expect it. you didn't think you were going to have a preterm baby.
1: Right.
0: So you don't have to feel guilty about having a preterm baby, because it was none of your fault.
1: Mm-hmm.
0: And feeling fear and guilt and grief and exhaustion during that long journey in the neonatal ICU is a normal response to an abnormal situation. So don't feel bad about it.
1: Mm.
0: Take it day by day, and sometimes even hour by hour.
1: Mm.
0: The neonatal journey is long, and it really moves in a straight line.
1: Mm.
0: Ask as many questions to the team looking after your baby as you need to. Because when you have a better understanding, then it sometimes makes it a little bit easier and also helps to ease some of the anxiety which they might be feeling.
1: Mm.
0: As we said earlier, get involved in the baby's care in whatever way you can. KMC, KFC, holding the baby, talking to the baby, changing the baby's nappies. We've had lots of parents that come, and we see those whispered prayers over the incubator, reciting prayers, reciting Quran, anything that helps, and lean on your support structures, your family, your friends, spouses, and even the NICU staff are there to act as a sounding board for them as well.
1: Yeah.
0: And then what we spoke about earlier, you have to look after yourselves.
1: Mm.
0: You have to rest as much as you can. Eat well. Accept help when it is offered. Because you cannot pour out of an empty cup. You cannot give it this if there's nothing to give. And lastly, most of these babies get through, however long it might be, they do get through the NICU stay. A majority of them will continue to thrive after discharge from the neonatal ICU. And that neonatal ICU journey, it's a incredibly hard journey and chapter sometimes, but it's usually not the only chapter. It's just one of many still to come.
1: Indeed. Dr. Raban, shukran kathiran so much for joining us this evening and talking and making us also better understand what happens with a premature baby and, you know, what parents need to go through, what they need to understand. A huge shukran to you. We ask Almighty Allah to protect you and to guide you and always be there. I leave you in the hands of Allah subhanahu wa ta'ala. Until we chat again, assalamu alaikum.
0: Wa alaikum shukran and afwan to you. Wa alaikum salam wa rahmatullahi wa barakatuh.
1: So a premature baby's journey may begin with uncertainty, but every milestone, a stronger breath, a successful feed, a little more weight gained is a step forward. And for parents, understanding what their baby is going through can make that journey feel little less overwhelming. Once again, a big shukran to Dr. Shukri Raban, neonatologist and pediatrician, for helping us better understand prematurity and the specialized care these little babies need. Because sometimes the smallest beginnings can lead to the biggest of journeys. Well, that's it from the Lifestyle Matter team for this evening. From Shabir and myself, Sitara Abadi Khuda Hafiz.

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5: And our Prophet sallallahu alaihi wasallam was asked, "Ayyu salati afdal?" Which salah is the best salah? What is the best salah? So our Prophet sallallahu alaihi wasallam responded to that question that the best salah after the fard is the salatul layl. It is the salah that is prayed at night. That is the salah of tahajjud. 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It is possible, it is likely that Allah subhanahu wa ta'ala will resurrect you upon the praiseworthy station. So a reminder to myself and all of you of the beauty of the salah, the benefits of the salah, the blessings that Allah subhanahu wa ta'ala has mentioned regarding salat al-tahajjud. And subhanallah, do you know, brothers and sisters, that the very second revelation of the Quran that came down encouraged our Prophet ﷺ to pray tahajjud. Ya ayyuhal muzammil, qum al-layla illa qalila, nisfahu aw anqus minhu qalila. O you who is wrapped up, stand the night in prayer. Stand the night except a little bit of it. Qum al-layla illa qalila, nisfahu, half the night. أو انقص منه قليلا, or maybe a little bit less than half the night. أو زد عليه, or maybe even increase of the half. ورتل

Qur'an tartila and recite the Qur'an with tartil during that half. So can you imagine, from the very beginning, our Prophet sallallahu alaihi wasallam is told to pray salat at-tahajjud. And in Surah Isra, we just recited right now, that Allah subhanahu wa ta'ala mentioned to him, وَمِنَ اللَّيْلِ فَتَهَجَّدْ بِهِ. And in the night, do your tahajjud, nafilatan lak. It is something that is nafila, it is not fard. Our Prophet sallallahu alaihi wasallam said, Allah subhanahu wa ta'ala comes down to the lower heavens in the last third of the night. Allah himself descends down. Allah comes down in the last third of the night. And he asks, who is there that is praying? Who is there that is wanting to be forgiven? I shall forgive him. Who is there asking me? I will give him. Who is there invoking? I shall respond. So Allah subhanahu wa ta'ala comes down and he's saying, who is there? Who's there? So our scholars have said, anyone who wants a private audience with Allah, this is his opportunity. Anyone who wants to be engaged in a private conversation, Allah is opening his doors. Who is there? I will respond. Another scholar said, anybody who wants his dua to be answered, but he's not praying tahajjud, doesn't really want his dua to be answered. You really want something, but you're not using this opportunity. Allah is telling you, who is there who's making dua? I will give him what he wants. Who is there asking me? I shall respond. Who is there wanting to be forgiven? I shall forgive him. In the last third of the night, that is the opportunity to engage in this private conversation. Now, brothers and sisters, it is true that the best tahajjud is the last third of the night. That is no doubt about it. However, it is permissible to perform tahajjud earlier than this. And our scholars have said that the window of tahajjud is between Salatul Isha when you finish it and the beginning of the Adhan of Fajr. So when you finish praying Isha and before the Adhan of Fajr, this entire window is the opportunity of tahajjud. And some of the Sahaba, that not all the Sahaba were able to pray in the last third. And Abu Hurairah radiallahu anh, because he was busy preparing, memorizing knowledge, whatnot, Abu Hurairah radiallahu anh, at certain points of his life, was not able to pray in the last third of the night. So he advised his students that my master, my mentor, my khalil, my beloved, meaning the Prophet ﷺ, told me that whoever is not able to pray in the last part of the night, let him pray in the earlier part of the night. And so sometimes Abu Hurairah would not wake up. He was not somebody that was wasting his time. He was doing khidmah to the religion. So he would pray tahajjud before going to sleep after Salat al-Isha. In other words, brothers and sisters, those of us who are not able to wake up before Fajr by an hour, before Fajr by 2 hours, that is the ideal time. If you're not able to do that, then you may still share the blessings of tahajjud by praying tahajjud before going to sleep. And that is exactly what we are doing right now. We are able to get the share of salat at tahajjud by praying after Isha and before going to sleep. And that is a habit that inshallah we should start now. But let's make this habit every single night of praying salat at tahajjud. Our Prophet sallallahu alaihi wasallam said, "Alaykum biqiyam al-layl." I advise you, I encourage you to pray at night. Why? He gave us 4 or 5 reasons. Number one, he said, because it is the manner and the custom of the righteous people in all times and places. إِنَّهَا دَأْبُ الصَّالِحِينَ مِنْ قَبْلِكُمْ. The salih, the good people, they would pray tahajjud. When you pray tahajjud, you will be amongst them. Number two, our Prophet sallallahu alaihi wasallam said, it is مَقْرَبَةٌ لِلْرَبِّ. It brings you close to Allah subhanahu wa ta'ala. Number three, our Prophet sallallahu alaihi wasallam said, مُنْهَاتٌ عَنِ الْإِثْمِ. It prevents you from committing sins. Brothers and sisters, when you pray tahajjud at night, your day will also become more blessed. You cannot pray tahajjud at night and then go about backbiting and stabbing and ghibah in the daytime. Your tahajjud will make you a better person. Number four, our Prophet sallallahu alaihi wasallam said, "Mukaffiratul lidhunub." Your sins fall off. Your sins become nothing. Allah will forgive them. And number five, and this is an amazing blessing, our Prophet sallallahu alaihi wasallam said, and it removes the diseases from your body. In other words, he is saying, even from a medical and a health perspective, praying tahajjud will make you more healthy. And these are the words of the Prophet sallallahu alaihi wasallam. So Allah subhanahu wa ta'ala is telling us, وَمِنَ اللَّيْلِ فَتَهَجَّدْ بِهِ. And during the night, pray tahajjud. Any part of the night, the beginning of the night, the middle of the night, or the best is the last third of the night. And subhanallah, the ending of this verse, عَسَى أَن يَبْعَثَكَ رَبُّكَ مَقَامًا مَحْمُودًا.
perhaps because you pray tahajjud, perhaps Allah will give you the maqam al-mahmood. And what is the maqam al-mahmood? It is the highest station given to any man. It is the highest maqam. It is the maqam that will be praised by all of mankind, the first of them and the last of them. The hadith is in Sahih Bukhari, that on the Day of Judgment, people are going to become worried, anxious, they will become terrified, and they will want Judgment Day to start. They're going to be so worried about the next step that they're willing to just get the results right here and now. And so they will go to our father Adam, and they will say to Adam, "Oh Adam, why don't you ask Allah to begin Judgment Day? We don't want to wait this long." And Adam alayhi salam will say, "Today my Lord has become so angry. It is an anger he has never had before. He will never have again. So don't come to me. I'm worried about myself. Nafsi, nafsi. I'm not going to ask anything. Go to somebody else. Go to Nuh alayhi salam." So they will go to Nuh. The same conversation. He will also say, "I'm worried about my sins and myself." And go to somebody else. Go to Ibrahim. Ibrahim will say the same thing. Say, "Go to Musa." Musa will say the same thing. Say, "Go to Isa." So this is now a delegation of all of mankind. Muslims, Christians, Jews, Buddhists, Hindus, everybody. Because on Judgment Day, everybody is going to know Islam is true. On Judgment Day, there is going to be but one God. Everybody knows that is the true God. There's not going to be any difference of opinion. Then they will go to the Prophet sallallahu alaihi wasallam, and they will say, "You are the one whom Allah has chosen. You are this, you are that. Can you stand in front of Allah and make shafa'ah for all of us so that Judgment Day begins?" And so the Prophet sallallahu alaihi wasallam will say, "This is my job. Ana laha, ana laha. This is my task. This is my task." And he will then stand in front of the throne of Allah, as the hadith says, and he will then fall into sajda and stay there for as long as Allah wills. And the Prophet ﷺ said, "At that point, Allah will teach me how to praise Him in a manner I don't know right now. He will teach me a new way to praise Him. I don't know how." And then Allah will say to me, "Ya Muhammad sallallahu alaihi wasallam, irfa' ra'sak, sal tu'ta, ishfa' tushaffa'." Raise up your head, Ya Rasulullah. Ask, you shall be given. Intercede, your intercession will be accepted. That is the maqam al-mahmood. The one person who will represent mankind, the delegate, the ambassador that all of mankind will praise. Maqam al-mahmood, the praiseworthy maqam. This is the maqam al-mahmood. And it is the highest maqam any human is given. And only one person will be given it. And it is our Prophet sallallahu alayhi wasallam. And look, this maqam was linked to salat al-tahajjud. وَمِنَ اللَّيْلِ فَتَهَجَّدْ بِهِ نَافِلَةً لَكَ عَسَى أَنْ يَبْعَثَكَ رَبُّكَ مَقَامًا مَحْمُودًا. So brothers and sisters, let us pray tahajjud as much as we can. Whoever cannot pray every night, once a week, once a month, there should be something in our daily routine, weekly routine, monthly routine. Now, by the way, you should know, yes, by unanimous consensus, tahajjud is nafil. It is not fard, it's not wajib. However, some scholars said that tahajjud was fard for the Prophet sallallahu alaihi wasallam, and others said that he made it fard upon himself, and that seems to be the correct opinion. Not that Allah made it fard, but he made it obligatory that I'm never going to leave tahajjud. And our Prophet sallallahu alaihi wasallam never left tahajjud in his entire life.

0: And pray in the small watches of the morning. It would be an additional prayer or spiritual profit for thee. Soon will thy Lord raise thee to a station of praise and glory. Say, O my Lord, let my entry be by the gate of truth and honor, and likewise my exit by the gate of truth and honor. And grant me from thy presence an authority to aid me. And say, truth has now arrived and falsehood perished, for falsehood is by its nature bound to perish. Verily Allah Most High has spoken the truth.
1: Bismillahir Rahmanir Rahim.

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1: A very good morning, assalamu alaikum, and welcome to News Reviews and Analysis. It is NRA, the program with the views that read the news. Welcome to your Friday, the 11th of September. It corresponds with the 29th of Rabiul Awwal, 1448. Jumu'ah Mubarak, and lovely to be with you once again this morning. We have a stellar of a lineup coming your way. We do our first mayoral candidate interview this morning, and we do so with economic freedom fighters. Nontando Noluchungu will be joining me at around 8:05 this morning. She is due to come through to studio, and we'll have a conversation about what the EFF has on offer for your vote and what Nontando thinks about

0: do share them with me. So I'll put it to her at around 8:05 this morning. We'll also look at the drama that unfolded yesterday at the Durban Refugee Reception Centre. One person was injured there. The matters in regards to migrants has not quite quieted down. And so we'll reflect on what occurred yesterday in the city of Durban. Nearly 6,000 people have already joined the call against Eskom's proposed electricity hike, and the Kampempe Commission gives more insight into the apartheid era strategies of oppression. That coming up very, very shortly. And just before 8 o'clock this morning, it being a Friday, we bring you the Rands and Cents report, where the United States and Canada's trade war appears to be intensifying. There's also a lot happening within the region. Yemen, Iran, the United States, Saudi Arabia, Pakistan, Lebanon, Israel, all of them somehow involved in, you know, some sort of conflict. Algeria having suspended their relations with the United Arab Emirates yesterday afternoon has also been dominating headlines. So lots to get through, lots to talk about, and a very, very warm welcome to NRA on Radio 786. Mr. Katrada, assalamu alaikum.
1: Alaikum salam wa rahmatullahi wa barakatuh. Jumma barak to you, to one and all, on what is going to be a beautiful day today. Brother Lukman has been smiling, so that's a good sign for us. Normally when he smiles, we know that the sun is going to be out clean a bitchy. And yeah, it's going to be a beautiful day. Do remember, you can send us your WhatsApps on 0786 11 12. That's the, if something has happened that you feel we need to share with the greater part of Cape Town, then please go ahead and do so. And as you heard Tashreeq say, there's a great deal of stuff that's lined up for today. Many things to look forward to. And then also, we've got a great sporting weekend ahead. Do remember that the Springboks are doing that exhibition match that's going to be happening in the United States. Let us know, are you going to be staying awake to watch that match? I mean, a lot of people ended up watching the World Cup, and they kind of got used to the rhythm of staying awake to watch some of the matches. Are you going to be doing that? And that's just one of the many sporting events happening this weekend.
0: Yes, I am. And I look forward to... You know, there's so much anxiety about the Grand Prix this weekend. This is the Spain Grand Prix. It's the first one in a very long time that they're having in Spain, and it's called the Mad Ring, as in M-A-D ring, R-I-N-G. And all the impression so far is that it's going to be a chaotic race. Formula 2, Formula 3 is racing there, and Formula 1. And, you know, usually you have, you know, all manner of accidents and car pileups with Formula 3 and Formula 2. But the way the track is designed is... It looks like we're going to have so many red flags. I can't describe it to you. It's like a Monaco mixed into a Azerbaijan, mixed into a little bit of, the Bahrain circuit, where there's the fast corners. They also have a corner that is similar to, the rally, those races where they sort of drive at an angle.
1: Yeah, I know what you mean. NASCAR racing.
0: So they have like a corner which goes on for quite long that is similar to that. And obviously this is now the first race there, so they have to figure out what is the racing line. And I mean, some of the drivers were playing it on the simulator and on the game, and all of them say they've crashed so many times. There's a video of Max Verstappen also, playing the game, you know, wanting to get used to the track, because it's the first time they're racing at this track, and the guy crashes at every single corner. So that's what we're in for. A very, very long race, I suppose, for Formula One this weekend. It comes your way on Sunday, of course, and today already there will be, I think, a lot of attention on the free practice, which starts at around 1:30, the Spanish free practice 1, and at 5:00 this evening, it was the free practice 2, and then on Saturday tomorrow, there will be a free practice 3 at around 12:30, and at 4:00 the qualifying to take place, and on Sunday the race is at 3:00. So a chaotic race we are anticipating for this weekend.
1: What do you think of Kelly Smith, poor Jocelyn Smith's, the young lady who was killed, mother's in prison serving life sentence, but she's going to take up education, sewing and modeling. That's what she's going to be doing.
0: I think it kind of fits into what my impression

0: copies of Kelly. you know the way she behaved and things like that. And there was some news yesterday. I didn't read the article. I meant to have come back to it, that apparently there were new clues found in the dunes of Saldanha regarding the whereabouts of Kelly, because it's an unanswered...
1: Jocelyn.
0: There's an unanswered question about, you know, what actually happened to her. Is she alive? Was she human trafficked? Well, I think she was, but, you know, is she still alive? And so we're hoping that, you know... I was actually, when I read and I saw the headline, I was thinking, you know, don't these guys, they're now already, you know, in the mung. You know, they've already been sentenced. Can't they, just for a moment, you know, reveal the true extent of what has occurred? But I hope we will get closer to those answers soon. All right, it's 19 minutes now before 7 o'clock. A very warm welcome. Remember, the WhatsApp line is open at 0786 10 11 12. A traffic and weather report coming away very, very shortly, with a rain on the cards for this weekend. Let's start off with the Kampempe Commission that has heard the plea of the family of the late apartheid government employee, Professor Johannes Brewer. It's alleged that he was killed in a plane crash in 1967 over his plan to end apartheid. But as we know, apartheid endured, and by the 1980s, the apartheid regime had fought to preserve its image while facing growing resistance at home and condemnation abroad. Under P.W. Botha, the regime launched a sophisticated propaganda campaign and rebranded the apartheid as reform-controlled media narratives and promoted a sanitized version of life in South Africa. Though international public relations efforts sought to challenge that, there was still the Cold War rhetoric and strict censorship. The government attempted to mask the realities of racial oppression. Joining us now, David Forbes. He was a journalist for the Rand Daily Mail in the early 80s. Good morning and welcome.
2: Hi, how are you?
0: Very well. Thank you for being with us. What is your impression on the Kampempe Commission and what it is so far revealing? I think for me, there are two outstanding things. One is that record that has now been declassified that shows that there was a deal between the ANC and those apartheid-era government ministers and the Prime Minister in regards to the protection of them from any sort of prosecution. And now this very... you know, bizarre story of whether the apartheid government deliberately brought down a plane as a way to stop any resistance against an attempt to overthrow that system.
2: Yeah, well, you know, we know that the regime brought down other aircraft, like some war room Charles aircraft that crashed. You know, that was pretty much a South African covert op. But, you know, they just went out of their way to crush any sort of dissent, especially within like own ranks. So people like Beyers Naudé, who was banned from 1977 to 1984. He was a theologian who was also an anti-apartheid activist. Robert Smith and his wife, Jean Cora, were murdered in 1977 in Springs. And although that murder has never actually been solved, it's suspected that he had discovered widespread corruption or perhaps the use of a slush fund for propaganda for the apartheid regime, or perhaps something linked to South Africa's highly secret nuclear program. So, you know, as a journalist working in the late 70s and early 80s, there were more than 50 laws that regulated what we could write about. So, you know, it was almost every night at the Mail, someone would write a story and it would have to be referred to the lawyers. And the lawyers would say, okay, you can say this, but if you say that, you won't be allowed to say that. So there was, in fact, self-censorship, because otherwise they would probably have closed the Mail down. And in fact, the Mail did close down in the mid-1980s after I'd left, because I think big business didn't like what it was writing about. And in fact, you know, it had always struggled as a liberal mouthpiece. But, you know, whenever there was dissent, the security police would be involved. Boss under Langhendrik van den Berg, that's the Bureau of State Security, would be involved. And, you know, they would they would just harass and intimidate you so that it was easier to remain silent. I mean, I experienced that as well when I was at university and in the army even. You know, we were all brought up under this insidious Christian National Education, CNE, which was a militarized, anti-communist, nationalist way of educating everyone with a very slanted and incomplete history. And, you know, it was just really awful.
0: Okay, let me ask you this explosive story. I know that you may not be able to speak on it, in very much detail, but this story regarding Mr. Brewer and, you know, the bringing down of a plane and some of the testimony that we've heard is how the apartheid government not only flew out people, that divers that sought to find the plane and took them to an island and apparently drilled into them the necessity to keep quiet about what they've discovered. They were looking for a briefcase that Mr. Brewer was carrying and what could have been contained in that briefcase. This very strong inferences that's been created now that the apartheid government may have actually brought down that plane, and this is what's being revealed at the Kampempe Commission. Based on your experience of having covered, life during that period, do you think that it is within the possible realm of possibility that this is what the apartheid government, they would have gone to this extent to try and protect what they were designing and what they were essentially trying to uphold?
2: Well, yes, I think it is absolutely likely. It may even be probable. I mean, we know that the regime went to extraordinary lengths. There were Dulcy September was assassinated in Paris. There were other liberation activists who were murdered in Swaziland, Botswana, Zambia. I mean, it actually happened everywhere. And but one must also mention the Bruderbond, because the Bruderbond was a secret organization that infiltrated every aspect of South African life and every institution and everything. I mean, I remember when I used to freelance at the Sunday Times, there was a guy who worked there who everyone knew was a security branch spa. So you never discussed anything near him and you know, things like that. We had no proof, but we knew that he was a spy. Yeah. You know, so it was always there. Boss had an alleged Z squad, which was like an assassination squad. There was the security police who would just viciously suppress anyone who spoke against apartheid. There was the National Security Management System, which was a secret, unelected, you know, cabinet, actually, yeah. The State Security Council. So, you know, anyone who spoke up just was suppressed or detained or murdered or... You know,
0: yeah, and so it's they're very much in the realm of possibility that these are the types of heinous yes. crimes that they could have undertaken. Mr. Forbes, I am out of time. You know, this is now the challenge with Breakfast Radio, that the time is very short, but I do look forward to inviting you to a much lengthier, you know, period of time to have and unpack a lot of that experience that you hold with you in understanding the extent of the apartheid-era crimes which are being laid bare at the Kampepe Commission. David Forbes, former journalist at the Rand Daily Mail in the early 80s. Thank
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4: There's a station vehicle on the N1 outbound at the ramp from Patekloof Road due to an incident. This is in an eastbound direction. The left shoulder has been closed at that accident involving two vehicles, actually. More congestion along Settlers Way on the N2 inbound. This is at the Jakes Gerwel Drive interchange on the M7. You can expect delays as one of the two lanes has been closed over there. Then a station vehicle on the R300 north at the ramp to Old Paul Road on the R101. The left shoulder has been closed due to an accident. And then another accident which has occurred now, outbound on Jakes Gerwel Drive on the M7 in an eastbound direction. Two vehicles involved in that accident over there. And then congestion on Black River Parkway as you're making your way through to town at the M5 and North Ramp interchange. You can expect some delays over there. One of the two lanes has been closed due to a station vehicle. And then law enforcement is on the N7 South just after the ramp from Pratekloof Road on the M14. The left shoulder has been closed. Please do remember to buckle up and also keep a very safe following distance.
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4: Durban's partly cloudy, going from a low of 19 to a high of 24 degrees. Johannesburg is sunny, going from 11 to 25 degrees. Gqeberha PE cloudy, going from 16 to 21 degrees. Bloemfontein sunny, going from 8 to 27 degrees. For Cape Town and our lovely suburbs, the day partly cloudy days expected with a southeasterly wind, reaching speeds of up to 28 kilometers per hour, and our temperature should range from a low of 14 to a high of 22 degrees.
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4: The US dollar is currently busy trading at 16 rand 19 cents, the Chinese yuan 2 rand 41 cents, the British pound 21 rand 87 cents, the euro 18 rand 79 cents, the Turkish lira 33 cents, the rial is busy trading at 4 rand 31 cents, and the Malaysian ringgit 3 rand 97 cents. In commodities, Brent crude oil is busy trading at $107.94, gold ounce $4,333.21, and silver ounce coming in at $63.28.
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4: Assalamu alaikum and good morning with the news. I'm Khalil Kathrada. At least six Nigerians are said to be extradited to the US as they are wanted for operating alleged online love scams in which women were defrauded of millions. According to the Hawks, the suspects are alleged to be members of the Black Axe organized criminal network and face charges of wire fraud and money laundering. They are accused of having targeted more than 100 women in the US and swindled them out of more than 100 million rand. Among the victims are pensioners and business people. The Hawks say the extradition, which is expected to take place this afternoon, will see the suspects transported from a Cape Town correctional facility to the airport, where they will be handed over to the officials from the FBI and the United States Secret Service, who arrived in the country this morning. The Hawks note that this extradition is being facilitated in collaboration with the international police organization Interpol. Finance Minister Ino Godangwana says the taxi industry and e-hailing services have been identified as priority sectors to expand South Africa's tax base. In a written parliamentary response, Godangwana outlines plans to improve tax compliance across the country. He says the South African Revenue Services, SARS, has identified businesses operating in the informal economy as a key area for tax base broadening. According to the minister, the goal is to help more businesses register for tax. He says operators will also be assisted to better understand their tax obligations. Godangwana stressed that businesses must pay the taxes that are due. He says SARS is using risk assessments and available data to identify compliance gaps. Godangwana says the taxi sector remains a major focus of the compliance tribe. E-hailing operators will also be targeted through enforcement and education campaigns. Seapoint residents have scored a legal victory in their fight against a controversial luxury apartment development. The Western Cape High Court found that the City of Cape Town approved the project based on a material error of law. The ruling relates to a five-story apartment block at 29 and 31 St. John's Road. Acting Judge Ashley Cantor found the city misinterpreted building setback requirements. The court ruled that a 4.5-meter near-boundary setback should have been applied to the development. However, approved plans have placed the building just 1.7 meters from the boundary. That means the structure stands 2.8 meters closer to neighboring properties than allowed. The judge declared the city's June 2024 approval unlawful and reviewable. Despite this finding, the court declined to set aside the building plans. Construction has already reached roof 8 and more than 52 million rand has reportedly been spent. The developer argued that halting the project could cause significant financial prejudice. The court ultimately found the prejudice to the developer outweighed the harm to neighbouring residents. The Wynberg Regional Court has sentenced Bjorn Davids to 18 years direct imprisonment for murder and attempted murder in Musenberg. Davids was convicted of murdering a 29-year-old taxi driver and attempting to murder a passenger was wounded in the attack in November 2022. The court heard that tensions existed between members of a taxi association and David's gang at the time. The victim was transporting passengers from Wynberg when he was stopped at a sign in Vrygrond Avenue. It was there that Davids opened fire on the taxi. Davids was arrested shortly after the shooting and remained in custody throughout the trial. The court sentenced him to 15 years for murder and 10 years for attempted murder. 7 years of the attempted murder sentence will run concurrently with the murder sentence. Algeria has severed diplomatic ties with the United Arab Emirates, citing provocative and hostile actions as the reasons. It says attempts to preserve relations has been exhausted. It's believed that the diplomatic rupture stems from tensions that have been building up since 2020 after Abu Dhabi officially normalized ties with the Israeli occupation entity. The Algerian leadership is reported to see the North African country's national security as being directly threatened by the Israeli occupation as a result of regional moves orchestrated by certain Arab states. Algeria and the UAE are also at odds over Western Sahara and Abu Dhabi's suspended influence in North Africa and the Sahel. Zionist Israel is persisting with its destruction campaign in southern Lebanon. The Israeli enemy forces carried out a massive detonation under the Ali al-Tahir Hill in the Nabatiya. The explosion sounded across several regions in the south. According to Israeli media, 1,100 tons of explosives were used in the detonation. The top story on Radio 786 at this hour. At least six Nigerians are said to be extradited to the US as they are wanted for operating alleged online love scams in which women were defrauded of millions. According to the Hawks, the suspects are alleged to be members of the Black Axe organized criminal networks and face charges of wire fraud and money laundering. That's the news for now. Headlines to follow at 25 to 8 on Radio 786.

0: It is a little bit after 7 o'clock in Radio 786, a Friday morning. Lovely to hold your company, and I hope you're going to be sticking around with us till 9 o'clock this morning. Coming up right now, public opposition to Eskom's proposed 8.8% electricity tariff increase that's gaining momentum, with a petition that has already attracted something like nearly 6,000 signatures. The campaign, led by the Better Governance Initiative, is urging NERSA, which is the regulator, the National Energy Regulator of South Africa, to reject the increase outright ahead of its public hearings on October the 8th. Sabelo Chalufu is from the Better Governance Initiative, the founder and director. Good morning, and thank you very much for having joined us. What impact are you hoping the petition will hold?
1: Good morning, Tashreeq, and good morning to the listeners. Thanks so much for having us. We are pushing for NERSA to decline Eskom's application. We believe that residents cannot afford a further increase. Electricity has been increasing by something in the order of at least twice the rate of inflation for many years, and taking up so much more of our budgets. And at this point, really, Eskom is at a point where it is making double its profits, at least from the last year. And we are of the view that, you know, they can afford to continue operating with the increases that they had received to date. And so we are calling for NERSA to reject the application.
0: We spoke to NERSA earlier this week, and we are told that that 8.8% was part of the three-year cycle that has already been agreed upon. What they now need to decide is how to derive or where to derive the 8.8% from. Industrial users, home users, etc., that is what this exercise is about. But it's already part of a three-year determination that Eskom is due 8.8% in more revenue.
1: Well, indeed. So how NERSA goes about this these processes is that they have a medium term sort of cycle within which they approve. So they approve increases for multiple years in one sitting. That is, in this current period, they had approved increases over 3 years last year. That was, they call it MYPD6. And so this 8.3, or at least a portion of it, had been pre-approved. However, every year they must still come back and then engage stakeholders, engage all business stakeholders, residents, and so on, to determine, you know, the quantum in that current year, with now having realized, or with Eskom having operated under the previous regime, to see the extent to which Eskom has indeed been able to run profitably, and then to then take into consideration the views of all the customers. We are customers, right? And we are now saying, well, the conditions that you had approved have indeed in part worked to enable Eskom to be able to operate profitably. Since they have worked, and since the Eskom is profitable, we are now saying that at this point now, 8.83, we are of the view, is too much for us to be paying at this point. So, and this is what is allowed for in law, for us to have our say, to say, do you maintain that 8.83 this year, or do you provide a different number, or do you even decline the number now? And we are calling for them to decline the number now.
0: Okay. Are you hopeful that they will listen, that they'll take into consideration these sentiments expressed?
1: Well, in law, they must take them into consideration. This is the very purpose of public participation, that not only must the public institution open for comments, but they must then seriously consider the comments that are received. Now, in our case right now, the purpose of the petition, which is now sitting at just under 6,300 signatures. The purpose of the petition is to do what? To raise awareness amongst ourselves as residents. That's the first part. But the second part of what we are doing, it will be then to deliver a substantive submission to NERSA, and in which we will then take into consideration, we will be including the petition, as well as then the further detail of what we believe ought to be done and why we are of this view. So effectively, we will be motivating for why they ought to now take the position that we are proposing they do. We are hopeful, naturally, that they not only will take it into consideration, but that it will further influence the outcome that they, the final decision that they make. Remember, as I said earlier, the purpose of these engagements is to enable us as residents and customers to influence the decision that they make. And our first prize, indeed, is for NERSA to decline the application. But as you correctly point out, it is reasonably possible that they might insist that no. A measure of an increase has been already approved. So maybe we ought to not approve the exact amount that Eskom is asking for. And that is something that happens all the time. Ours is to influence on our first preference that they go as low as practicable, which is, we believe, zero. But it's reasonably possible that they may order something less than 8.83 and more than zero, somewhere in between. And at that point, then we would have to consider what is to be done in that scenario.
0: Thanks very much for having joined us this morning, Sabelo Chalufu from the Better Governance Initiative, the founder and director there. At 9 minutes now after 7 o'clock.
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3: Traffic lights are out and faulty on the corners of Retreat Road and 11th Avenue in Retreat, Frans Conradi Drive and Carl Kroonere Drive in Bellville. Then along Gardenbeke Road and Sheffield Road in Browns Farm. Epping Avenue and Jan van Riebeek Drive in Beaconville are also busy flashing. There will be congestion and you will be slowed down at these traffic lights, but the department is busy seeing to them. Then a traffic vehicle is a light along Francie van Zyl Drive and Delaray Street in Beaconville. Emergency services are on the scene and the car has overturned and you will be redirected as all traffic is there. And then a pedestrian has been involved in an accident along Jakes Gerwel Drive in a northbound direction. The landmark is Vangate Mall and the injury is of a serious nature. Traffic is also being redirected. Please do remember to buckle up and keep a very safe following distance.
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3: For Cape Town and our lovely suburbs today, a partly cloudy day is expected with a southeasterly wind reaching speeds of up to 28 kilometers per hour, and our temperature should range from a low of 14 to a high of 22 degrees.
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0: Minutes after 7 o'clock. There's some fascinating news. I can't keep up, you know, with all the developments happening around the world. But what I want to tell you a little bit later about is this resignation by a researcher at Claude, one of the AI operating tools that seems to believe that within the next decade, a decade is 10 years, right? I have to keep on having to remind myself that a decade is 10 years because his prediction is that AI will start killing people off in the next 10 years. This is really explosive stuff because Claude has now come to admit that the AI has again done what they've not prompted it to do. And that is a pretty scary thing. So I'm going to tell you more about that in just a bit. First, let's go to other real-time problems that exist in the now. And that is the more than 450 refugees who have spent over 3 months living outside the Durban Refugee Reception Center. They've agreed now to relocate to the Lindela Repatriation Center in Gauteng, or that area in Gauteng. The decision brings a potential end to a 14-week standoff that has kept families camped out at the Sheikh Guevara Road. The Etiquette mayor says the city will assist with the move once Home Affairs completes the verification of documents. While the conditions are poor outside the refugee center, those camped there also faced intimidation from groups like March and March. And for some insights into the situation at the Durban Refugee Reception Center, we're now joined by the Siyafana Sonke Action Campaign member, Dr. Lubna Nadvi. Doc, very good morning to you. Assalamu alaikum. Thank you very much for your time with us here this morning. What are the conditions outside of that center at the moment on Che Guevara Road?
10: Good morning, and thank you very much for having me on your program. So yesterday was 4 months that these legally documented refugees had spent on the pavement. As you mentioned in your intro, it was about 450 people in the beginning. The group has gone down to about just over 200 because people have over a period of time tried to find other options of safety and tried to move to other provinces and other places. So yesterday, March and March came with a whole lot of other people, including political parties and this group called South Africa First Forum and so on. And they had come to do a cleanup campaign, as they called it. But basically, it turned into a violence exercise because their members, as they had done last week on the 3rd of September, their members started to with their sticks and their shamboks because, you know, they came with all of these weapons, and although they were supposed to not have brought any weapons, they directed all of this violence with their sticks and shamboks at the refugee population. And then there were also a whole lot of human rights monitors that were there present. And we'd also been there last week on the 3rd of September. So people like Ella Gandhi and other members of the religious leadership in KZN had come to join, to be peace monitors. And they had rocks thrown at them. There was a religious leader who was injured because of one of the rocks that was thrown at her. So, it's just violence all the way. And there's babies on, in the pavement. There's children. They see all of this and they are just traumatized beyond belief. So the issue of, as you also mentioned, moving to Lindela, it's something that has been offered to the group, but only a part of the group has accepted the offer, not everyone, because some of them want to stay in KZN. They obviously have lives in KZN. They've lived here for many years. And they were thrown out of their homes and their jobs and whatever work they were doing. So where it's at right now is that basically the group is now waiting for the response from government. Those who want to go to Lindela need to be further verified, and then buses need to come and take them. And those that remain behind, there has to be some other alternative shelter that is provided to them. In fact, on the 21st of May, when they were brought to the refugee center on Che Guevara Road by the Itekweni mayor, they were verified, but they were left there to fend for themselves. And so for 4 months, civil society organizations, human rights groups have been going and assisting them with food, medication, and other supplies. So it's been a very tragic situation. This group is legally documented, as I said, and the government of South Africa has a responsibility to be taking care of this population under South African law.
0: What is happening with the 200 or so that don't want to leave? What do they think is the final resolution to them camping outside there?
10: So the exact number that don't want to leave, we'll have to get that at some point. But the thing is that there are about 250 people there, and about a part of that want to go to Lindela, the other part don't want to go. Those that don't want to go, they are expecting and hoping interim shelter, because that is what should actually have happened on the 21st of May. In any displacement situation, the municipality in which people reside is obligated to provide interim safety and shelter for people. So this is a displacement. They were forced out of their homes by March, and therefore, they should be assisted with shelter. And that's what, they are hoping for.
0: They believe they can't go back. Do they feel that it's unsafe to go back from where they were supposedly moved from?
10: Of course, the few of them that did try to go back to those homes that they were in or the jobs, they were chased away again. They cannot go back to places where there's going to be violence and their lives are at risk.
0: How much of a threat does March still pose at this moment?
10: Well, the visuals are very clear. March came by, and with their stones and shamboks and rocks, they basically attacked the refugee population. And in fact, the first group that had gone, had left, and there were smaller groups that came by, they ended up injuring further refugees. We had to take someone to hospital last night to get stitches because he was attacked by a smaller group of the March that had kind of been hanging around, and they found him, on one of the side roads. He's part of this refugee population. So at the end of the day, the threat by March is there. It's a case of basically them just being violent. If they had solutions to the issue in a peaceful manner, you could engage. But when you have rocks thrown at you, you can't engage.
0: The probability of the city providing that shelter appears to be implausible at this stage, given what the municipality is saying. They will help with transport and clearing out and that sort of thing, but nowhere are they suggesting that alternative accommodation is what they are able and capable to provide. What then happens in this regard? Is this now the new place where these migrants will continue to live?
10: Well, they cannot continue to live on a pavement because no human being can live on a pavement indefinitely. So solutions will have to be found. And this is all also part of the issue leading up to the local government elections. All of the posturing and the behavior by groups like March and March and others. I mean, there were political parties that came to, you know, yesterday's event, as they called it. And basically, they're all now part of a campaign that is obviously trying to, you know, push out this view that, you know, we are for getting rid of illegal immigrants in this country. And on the one hand, you know, migration issues have to be dealt with, but you don't then make a civilian population the target of your attack. So in terms of what the solutions are, solutions will have to be found. Yeah. You'll have to find shelter for these people. They either have to be reintegrated back into their communities, and assistance will have to be provided for that.
0: Dr. Lubna, we are out of time. Thank you very much for coming onto the program this morning. Dr. Lubna Nadvi, she is from the CFR Nasonke Action Campaign. 23 minutes after 7 o'clock.

0: All right, big expectation, of course, ahead of that final match between the Springboks and the All Blacks on Saturday evening at around 11 o'clock South African time, when that match will be played or when you can watch it live. And then, of course, on Sunday, as I was indicating with Formula One, there is the new Spanish Grand Prix with a new track. It's called the Mad Ring, and almost all of the drivers have expressed their worry with this track. You know, there are some high speed corners, but you know, it also has the bits of Monaco and maybe Azerbaijan where it does look like a street circuit. But you know, the concern is just the sharp bends, and so it's very awkward, you know, track in certain respects. And so many red flags are what a lot of Formula One fans are anticipating for Sunday. But before we get there, let's now get you a comprehensive sports report with Dr. Ismail Taladia on the line with us. Doc, assalamu alaikum and Juma Mubarak.
1: Wa alaikum salam wa rahmatullahi wa barakatuh to you, Tashreeq, and to the listeners, and Juma Mubarak to everyone. Yes, George Russell has in fact associated the track with the track in Saudi in Jeddah, with all of the bends and different areas that the track just creates some kind of pressure. They had a Formula 3 race on the track, and there were, I think, six dropouts from the race, and then quite a number of teams had incidents. It is then going to level the playing field somewhat on Sunday, and it could be anybody's race depending on the skill of the drivers, and I think this is what the Spanish Grand Prix is holding for this weekend, and that is to create the opportunity to see the drivers show their skills. The vehicles are getting very close to one another. There are four teams that are all on par in terms of how the vehicles perform, and so it's team tactics that have been at the forefront over the past month. This weekend, we're looking at the skills of the drivers in order to see who's going to come out tops at the Spanish Grand Prix. And if you listen to the name of the track, the Mad Ring, obviously making reference to Madrid, I think it is. Looking forward to this weekend's Grand Prix. And let's see if Kimi Antonelli can maintain his progress that he's shown this year, or if the maturity of a Lewis Hamilton or George Russell is going to put up their hands this coming weekend. But looking forward to a very exciting race. Staying with the racing news, the MotoGP at San Marino takes place this weekend. Again, the MotoGP championship is open, and it could go in any direction. Speaking of which, the match between the All Blacks and the Springboks, while we're hoping that doesn't go in any direction, but in a particular direction. And if you look at the announcement of the All Blacks team, then there is a little bit of concern in the All Blacks camp, with coach Dave Rennie having to make 9 changes. A couple of players after last week's third test have all gone home. They've gone home because they are injured. I think somewhere in the region of about 7 or 8 players have been sent home. Cody Taylor, who didn't play last weekend, he's been brought back to captain the team this week, and it's interesting to see at fly off Maunga has been brought back into the fly-off position. He, besides this particular test series, he hasn't seen an all-black jersey in almost 2 years. So very interesting to see what's going to happen this weekend. Rassie Erasmus is sitting with a full complement of players, full-strength team, besides the fact that Cheslin Kolbe is the only absentee from that group. So the team and the squad has remained largely unchanged. Damien Willemse will start at fullback in place of Cheslin Kolbe on a Saturday evening. Going on to football news, last night, the third round of matches, and I must be careful how I say that, the third set of matches in the first round of the European Champions League. And there were some interesting results. The Manchester United fans must be cock-a-hoop this morning. Their team won 4-0 against Sabah, one of the new teams. Good to see that Aidan McCarthy, a local boy, has been taken up in that Sabah team. So he is getting European Champions League exposure. Let's hope that the coach, Pitso Somani, has a look at this player. Other results saw Fenerbahce and AS Roma playing to a 1-1 draw. PSV Eindhoven and Shakhtar Donetsk play to a 1-1 draw. Bayern Munich smashed Bodø Glimt of Norway by 5-0, with Elise scoring a brace in that fixture. Como looking good. They beat the RB Leipzig by 4-1. Como is from Italy's Serie A. And then Sparta Prague lost to Lens, the runners-up in the French league, by 3-2. So very interesting first round of Champions League matches, and definitely something to look forward to as we move into the Champions League season full steam. Looking at this weekend's fixtures, some very interesting lineups. The big match this weekend in the English Premier League is the Manchester Derby, and that is really going to be an exciting one. Manchester United up against Manchester City. That's happening on Sunday. And then starting this evening, it's Aston Villa up against Nottingham Forest. Tomorrow is Chelsea up against Hull City, Liverpool up against Fulham. Spurs looking to really make an impact on the English Premier League. They desperate to get a victory. They will be hosting Everton. Sunderland will be hosting Arsenal. Coventry will be up against Brighton and Hove Albion. And then on Monday evening, it is Leeds United up against Newcastle. In the local Premier League, Stellenbosch FC will be hosting Sekhukhune this evening. Tomorrow, it's AmaZulu up against Marumo Gallants. Polokwane City hosting Kaizer Chiefs. Chippa United up against Mamelodi Sundowns. Sunday, Milford United up against Richards Bay. Siwelele up against Golden Arrows. And TS Galaxy up against Kruger United. In the La Liga, I've just looked at some focused fixtures. Racing Santander will be hosting second place Alaves. Real Madrid will be up against Rio Vallecano. Levante will be up against log leaders Barcelona. Real Sociedad will be up against Atletico Madrid. And then Villarreal up against Real Betis. In La, Serie A, I'm only looked at two fixtures. Second place Lazio will be up against fourth place AC Milan. And then Sassuolo will be hosting Juventus. Moving on to cricket news, South Africa up against Namibia in the second 50-over match today after having beaten Namibia by 99 runs on Wednesday. So looking to see if Jordan Herman can continue his good form. He smashed 150 on Wednesday and hoping to carry on with that form today. That match between England and Pakistan, England ended their first innings on 453 all out with Harry Brook taking his score to 75. Jamie Smith contributed 69, Dan Lawrence 65, and then tail ender Ollie Robertson scored a half century. The best of the Pakistani bowlers was Raza Ullah, who took 4 for 148. In reply, Pakistan are at 52 for the loss of 2 wickets. And then just out of the USA, the semifinals, the women's semifinals was played in the early hours of this morning, and it saw Arenas Rybakina beating Coco Gauff in 3 sets. And number one, Elena Sabalenka, she beat local favorite Jessica Pegula in her semifinal match. this morning, it is two other semifinalists that take place, and that is in the men's section. The all US Open will be two US Open players, and that is Ben Shelton, local boy, will be up against Francis Tiafoe, also an American. The last time an American won the US Open was Andy Roddick. I think it was 2003, so it's quite a long time ago. And there's definitely going to be an American in the finals this weekend. The other semifinals is Alexander Zverev up against Karen Khachanov. That's all from our side for this morning, Tashreeq. A very exciting sporting weekend, and wishing our listeners and everything of the best on a sporting weekend. From our side, Ismail Taladi saying shukran. Assalamu alaikum wa rahmatullahi wa barakatuh.
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3: For Cape Town and our suburbs tomorrow, there's a 60% chance of rain expected with a southeasterly wind reaching speeds of up to 22 kilometers per hour, and our temperature should range from a low of 15 to a high of 20 degrees.
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3: At least six Nigerians are said to be extradited to the US as they are wanted for operating alleged online love scams in which women were defrauded of millions. According to The Hawks, the suspects are alleged to be members of the Black Axe organized criminal network and face charges of wire fraud and also money laundering. Finance Minister Inogona Gwana says the taxi industry and e-hailing services have been identified as priority sectors to expand South Africa.

0: material error of law. The Wynberg Regional Court has sentenced Bjorn Davids to 18 years direct imprisonment for murder and attempted murder in Muizenberg. Davids was convicted of murdering a 29-year-old taxi driver and attempting to murder a passenger who was wounded in the attack in November 2022. Algeria has severed diplomatic ties with the United Arab Emirates, citing provocative and hostile actions as the reasons. It says attempts to preserve relations have been exhausted. Zionist Israel is persisting with its destruction campaign in southern Lebanon. The Israeli enemy forces carried out a massive detonation underneath the Ali al-Tahir Hill in Nabatea, exploding 1,100 tons of explosives. Those are the headlines for now and news to follow at 7:55 a.m. this morning on Radio 786.
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0: This accident along Marine Drive southbound just before Boundary Road. There's a request to please approach with caution. It involves two vehicles and one of the three lanes will be closed over there. Then some heavy fog along Okapseweg near the top of Silver Mine. There's a request to please keep a safe following distance and put your headlights on. And then there's also the accident which has not been cleared. This at Jake's Gerville Drive in a northbound direction involving a pedestrian. The landmark is a Vangate Mall. Please do remember to buckle up and keep a very safe following distance.

0: NRN Radio 786, very good morning. Thank you very much, of course, for being with us. The WhatsApp line is 0786 10 11 12. We have an EFF mayoral candidate that will be joining us shortly after 8 o'clock to talk about their proposition, what they have to offer for your vote. And if you do anticipate yourself voting for the EFF, let me know what you want me to ask them. Assalamu alaikum to one and all in studio. My grievance stems from the so-called March in March, how the government cannot condemn these atrocious motives and fully condense Paget for wanting to eradicate the scourge of the ills of gangsterism and drugs, and could mete out the severest unjust prison sentence as a laughable democratic system that we support. That WhatsApp in there on 0786 10 11 12. Assalamu alaikum warahmatullahi wabarakatuh. Jumwa Mubarak. Thanks very much. I hope you are good and well. Peace and blessings to you as well on this Friday morning. Akila has sent us a lovely picture of the sunrise this morning. Gosh, it just looks so absolutely beautiful. Thank you very much for sharing. And Ahmad also saying that the aerial bombing of Iran by the Zionist-controlled USA is not only destabilizing the Iranian oil supply, but also the oil supply of the surrounding Arab states. I'll go through some more of your WhatsApps in just a bit on 0786 10 11 12. Time now for the Rands and Cents report. We do so on this Friday morning with the director and chief economist at Econometrics, Dr. Azhar Jameen. $107 per barrel is what oil is trading at the moment, Dr. Azhar. Surely we are going to be seeing compounding challenges to the cost of living almost immediately because of this. Assalamu alaikum.
1: Assalamu alaikum to you and your listeners. Yeah, I mean, it's quite obvious with oil prices where they are that next month we'll see yet another set of increases in fuel prices domestically of more than 1 rand a litre, maybe 2 rand a litre. And that will certainly erode disposable income and result in a slower economic growth.
0: Yeah, and already we've seen a jump in the petrol price, and given what they're purchasing it at the moment, there may well still be a recovery, hoping if this thing, you know, does cool down, but there would be a recovery. So we are possibly anticipating a scenario where petrol prices could still be high in a month from now, and what that could well mean is, you know, buying into a monetary policy decision on whether to control their worry for the impact to inflation.
1: Yes, you see, this is the concern that they're going to have is they could say, well, we can't be sure that this will high oil price will be sustained. And if it comes back down to $80 or $75 a barrel, then in due course, we'll be able to reduce these fuel prices. But their big concern is that, you know, it's not going to end just with a jump in fuel prices and then the reversal. That once fuel prices rise,

0: You'll get producers of all sorts of goods. The biggest one that people are concerned about always is food, saying, "Oh, our distribution costs have now increased. Therefore, we must increase the prices of our products, food products, say, or furniture or whatever the case is." But then, when fuel prices fall back again, those other producers will not cut their prices to compensate for the fact that their distribution costs have fallen back again. And so you get this compounding effect. And on top of that, you get probably a lot of your listeners saying, "Oh, we want bigger wage increases because of this increase now." And if even if fuel prices fall back again, they're not going to say, "All right, do you know, you don't need to give us 5%. You need only to give us 3 or 4% wage increase." That's not going to happen. So you end up with a self-perpetuating escalation in inflation. And the only way that the Reserve Bank seems to be able to counter that is by raising interest rates further.
1: And that does seem a plausible scenario, because I just had a look at the inflation targeting the United States is around 2%. Currently, they're on 3.4% year-on-year inflation, and the core inflation rate is around 2.4%. Now, why I'm highlighting the United States as an example is because a lot of central banks, such as the South African Reserve Bank, looks at what the Fed is likely to do. And given how expensive fuel has also become in the U.S., their mid-September meeting is strongly contemplating an increase in 25 basis points for their own repo rate. And so if that is the scenario, and look, I think there may still be some sensitivity around it on account of a midterm election that's going to come up. That's not going to go down well with the electorate in the U.S. But what I'm highlighting, what I'm seeking to understand, is whether South Africa's Reserve Bank will look at what moves we are likely to anticipate from the Fed in the United States.
0: Undoubtedly, they will look at that. They will also have noticed that the European Central Bank yesterday raised its deposit rate by 0.25%. So if our Reserve Bank doesn't follow suit, then the interest rate differential between rands and dollars or euros will narrow, and the attraction of holding rands to get a higher interest rate will dissipate, and that will see the rand depreciating, which in turn will generate new inflation pressures on imports. So yes, the Reserve Bank has undoubtedly got to watch that aspect of what other central banks are doing as well.
1: Yeah, and how might this do? Look, I think for the American domestic economy, it's a tough scenario. The trade relations with Canada, the two are just not finding each other. You know, now it's a back and forth on tariff wars between Canada and the U.S. What's so important about this development to understand, you know, future markets and dealings with the United States?
0: Well, the problem here is it's linked to the earlier discussion, is that, you know, the United States imports a lot of Canadian goods. And if their price now is raised because of the higher tariffs, that will feed through into pushing up American inflation still further and make it even more important for the American Federal Reserve Board to raise its interest rates. But there's a complication there, and that is that Donald Trump has come out very firmly and said, no, he wants lower, not higher interest rates. And he's just appointed a new head of the Federal Reserve Board who basically to bring about what he wants. And this new head of the Federal Reserve Board, Kevin Warsh, is going to be find himself in caught between needing to do what he thinks he ought to do and needing to do what the president wants him to do.
1: Yeah. Okay. I don't see Mark Carney, you know, in any way relax his posture. The United States under Donald Trump is certainly not doing that right now. And somewhere in between, I wonder if ever they're going to be finding themselves during the remainder of the term.
0: You know, the difficulty here is that Mark Carney has full support of the Canadian people to resist the Americans and to counter their moves with equal tariffs on American goods imported into Canada, and there's a hell of a lot of those. And but the people in Canada are saying, let's take the pain. We're not going to let the United States dictate what happens in our country. So Carney can take a tough stance, and that's why it's a bit of an intransigent situation that we have.
1: Yeah, and it's so unlike, you know, the happy Canadian spirit to take this posture. Let's talk quickly about a domestic story. China, again, an attractive market for South African produce. This time around, a deal that involves our lovely red cherries going to China, which I understand is a market that is willing to pay a premium for these imported fruits.
0: I think that's a nice bit of good news. But, you know, and apparently even our blueberries are also going to enjoy that kind of duty-free access to China. I wish we could, I wish that could spread to many other goods and services, because the Chinese are eating our breakfast with regard to some key industrial products such as motor cars and iron and steel. And their imports from China are just killing our local industry in this regard. And one only hopes that President Ramaphosa at the BRICS meeting now will actually bring this up and kind of try to counter how his fellow BRICS partners like China, in the case of automobiles and iron and steel, India in the case of IT, and Brazil in the case of chickens, fellow BRICS partners are eating our breakfast. How do we resist? And they're supposed to be our trading partners. We're supposed to have good terms with them. Yeah. But they're doing a lot of damage to our own economy.
1: Well, let's go to that BRICS meeting. I don't know these days who's friends with whom anymore, because just last night, Algeria severed ties with the UAE. India, I think, has taken a little bit more of a pragmatic approach to say whomsoever can contribute to our resilience will have a pragmatic relationship with them. We, of course, know that New Delhi is close with Washington, though it wants to stay kind of in BRICS, but also wanting to do business with the Iranians. There's certainly lots to discuss at this BRICS summit, and I wonder, from a market perspective, what do you think sounds most enticing?
0: Well, I think what's going to come out is yet another communique to say how they're going to cooperate and resist all the American tariff regime and work together to oppose it. And rah, rah, rah. But internally, I don't know that it provides much benefit to South Africa.
1: Yeah, I don't know. I think on the geopolitics stuff, there will be some alignment, because already both Pretoria and Moscow have signaled that there's going to be a sideline meeting between President Ramaphosa and President Vladimir Putin. I think South Africa is still somehow in the mix, in the conversation, in the WhatsApp group. But on the economic stuff, I'm not too enthused, but we'll see what will be the footnotes that will come from these engagements. Thank you very much, and have a lovely weekend, Dr. Azar Jameen. Dr. Azar is the Director and Chief Economist at Econometrics. 11 minutes before 8 o'clock this morning, the Economic Freedom Fighters, their mayoral candidate, Nontando Noluchungu, is on the program just after 8 o'clock, and we'll find out what the EFF has to offer other than cigarettes from Mazzotti. Ha ha ha ha ha.
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9: 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And this morning, well, the good doctor takes a look at what are the effects of weight loss medication.
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11: So let's look at the effects of this medication. So number one, right, you can experience within the first 8 to 12 weeks nausea, vomiting, burping, constipation or diarrhea, as well as stomach cramping and no appetite, right? So less common but more serious issues with regards to Ozempic or semaglutide is slowed stomach emptying. So especially when you have to go for surgery and anesthesia, it is not recommended for you to take. Secondly, it gives you the risk of gallstones with rapid weight loss, and then patients with pancreatitis, right, it can result in that, right? Not for people ideally with patients who has a history of thyroid cancer, okay, and then also Mentoo syndrome, and it also can cause muscle loss if you don't eat enough protein and exercise. Long-term kidney issues if you get very dehydrated from vomiting. So obviously when you think about patients, you don't want a pregnant woman ever to be using this, no history of pancreatitis, so you'd have to go to your doctor, guys. I know there's a lot of these peptides and GLP-1s on the market. Please always make sure that you're speaking to your doctor, your GP about it before you ever purchase this from any person. Okay, and it's so important to be safe out there, right? And I cannot stress it enough. Safety comes first when it comes to your health and the side effect profile. Yes, you want to achieve the goal of having that slender body and looking amazing for summer, but it cannot come to the risk of your health and long-term complications. So always do it under the advisements of your GP. I hope that helped. Stay tuned to the next program. Beware, be safe, be healthy. Assalamu alaikum wa rahmatullahi wa barakatuh.
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9: Assalamu alaikum and good morning with the news. I'm Khalil Kathrada. National Coloured Congress NCC leader and lawmaker Fadil Adams is expected to make his first appearance in the Pinetown Regional Court in KwaZulu-Natal. His case was transferred from the Magistrate Court. He faces charges of fraud and defeating the ends of justice. The charges relate to allegations that he interfered in the investigation into the murder of former ANC Youth League Secretary General Sindiso Magakwa. The state alleges Adams visited Magakwa's convicted killer, Sibusiso Nkengwa, at the Westville Correctional Facility while the trial was ongoing. It also alleged Adams recorded Nkengwa and another inmate in custody for a partly heard matter without their lawyers present and without authorization from prison officials. But the NCC has said that the statement Adams took from Nkengwa was for a parliamentary presentation to the Police Portfolio Committee, which he delivered in February 2025. At least six Nigerians are said to be extradited to the US as they are wanted for operating alleged online love scams in which women were defrauded of millions. According to The Hawks, the suspects are alleged to be members of the Black Axe organized criminal network and face charges of wire fraud and money laundering. They are accused of having targeted more than 100 women in the US and swindled them out of more than 100 million rand. Among the victims are pensioners and business people. The Hawks say the extradition, which is expected to take place this afternoon, will see the suspects transported from Cape Town Correctional Facility to the airport, where they will be handed over to officials from the FBI and the United States Secret Service who arrived in the country this morning. The Hawks note that this extradition is being facilitated in collaboration with the international police organization Interpol. Algeria has severed diplomatic ties with the United Arab Emirates, citing provocative and hostile actions as the reasons. It says attempts to preserve relations have been exhausted. It's believed that the diplomatic rupture stems from tensions that have been building up since 2020 after Abu Dhabi officially normalized ties with the Israeli occupation entity. The Algerian leadership is reported to see the North African countries and national security as being directly threatened by the Israeli occupation as a result of regional moves orchestrated by certain Arab states. Algeria and the UAE are also at odds over Western Sahara and Abu Dhabi's suspected influence in the North African and the Sahel region. Zionist Israel is persisting with its destruction campaign in southern Lebanon. The Israeli enemy forces carried out a massive detonation under the Ali al-Tahir Hill in the Nabatiya. The explosion sounded across several regions in the south. According to Israeli media, 1,100 tons of explosives were used in the detonation. The top story on Radio 786 at this hour. The National Coloured Congress NCC leader and lawmaker Fadil Adams is expected to make his first appearance in the Pinetown Regional Court in KwaZulu-Natal. His case was transferred from the Magistrates Court. He faces charges of fraud and defeating the ends of justice. That's the news for now. 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
9: The US dollar is currently busy trading at 16 rand 17 cents, the Chinese yuan 2 rand 41 cents, the British pound 21 rand 85 cents, the euro 18 rand 78 cents, the Turkish lira 33 cents, the rial 4 rand 31 cents, the Malaysian ringgit 3 rand 97 cents. Brent crude oil is busy trading at $106.76 per barrel. Gold is coming in at $4,439.70 per ounce, and silver $63.76 per ounce.

0: Right, we have an entire regiment of EFF members with us here in studio. They're about to join us very, very shortly. They're out in the lobby. We'll talk to the EFF's mayoral candidate for this upcoming municipal election. That coming up very, very shortly. But first, let's check in with Community Pulse. Khadija Ajam now joining us on the line. Khadija, assalamu alaikum.
1: Waalaikum salam in our A-team. Net a waarskuwing, as jy nog jou kop uit by die deur gesteek het en die windjie is 'n bietjie koud. So grab that extra layer. Jumaa Mubarak on this Friday morning. Coming up on Contemporary Islam, our listeners may have heard the ad playing already. We speak to Professor Fadil Isop about his chapter entitled The Prophetic Legacy in Science and Medicine, Reflections on a Personal Journey. Now indeed promises to be another very, very insightful Contemporary Islam, because we ask questions around what Muslims can learn from their rich history of scientific inquiry, exploring the relationship between Islam, knowledge and modern science, and ask what a revived Islamic approach to science and medicine could look like today. After 10 o'clock news, of course, messages and requests was altijd steer het gerust hier 0786 10 11 12. On Dhikrullah this morning, we continue exploring the beautiful example of the Prophet, peace be upon him, within his own family. Join us as Sister Wasima Hendricks continue sharing her insights around what his prophetic example can teach us about our own homes and family relationships. As per usual, a beautiful rendition of Surah Kaf is how we close off that is in our Quran time segment. Sien julle 'n bietjie later, net na 9. Assalamu alaikum.
0: Walaikum salam wa rahmatullahi wa barakatuh. Thanks very much for that. Looking forward to this morning's edition of NRA. So I was telling you about the concern that's emerged with the AI dangers. There's been some news over the last couple of hours. A Jacob Coxon, you know, he worked for Anthropic. Anthropic is one of the architects and designers of AI. And, you know, there's been a couple of developments where you may have previously heard how AI had you know, hacked certain companies and so on. And then these companies came, like Claude came to say, no, actually, you know, we gave it a test and this is what it did. That they still had some sort of autonomous control over the AI. And Coxon, you know, and Anthropic, which found, you know, AI tools like Claude, they were able to determine that this particular AI is able to and has extorted up at 17 organizations that it extorted monies and data from. North Koreans used it to try and get remote jobs. There were scenarios where, you know, the AI could influence operations and bots that were able to break into security cameras. Some appears to have wanted to use it to build bioweapons. And AI, Claude and Anthropic is saying that they have now put in place certain tools to avoid that from happening. But it is Jacob, who's a researcher, was a researcher at Anthropic. He's resigned now, and he has predicted that within the next decade, AI could potentially turn on human beings, that they could actually kill human beings. Let's have a listen to this CNN interview.
2: I assume you are saying literally that you believe that AI could kill us all by the end of the decade. How would that happen? Like, what would that actually look like?
3: Yeah. So the precise scenario sounds a little bit like science fiction. It sounds like something that's not real, but I think it is frighteningly real, and it's easiest to understand it if you think about real things that happened 2 months ago. So 2 months ago, OpenAI agents, AIs, hacked into third-party infrastructure entirely of their own accord, and this was like a concentrated hacking spree that they carried out of their own volition. And I think that if you extrapolate into the future the level of capabilities of these AIs, with the same independent volition, they could cause extreme havoc. For example, hacking critical infrastructure, building extinction-level bioweapons. There's a lot of ways that the AI could actuate itself in the world.
2: Is it specifically, when did your feelings about this technology change? Was it something about the rate of progress that you've seen?
3: Yeah, so I think it's really important to just look at the rate of progress and Say, for example, in areas like coding or math, a couple of years ago, these AIs were just about helping humans a little bit. They could give you suggestions. Now they're close to replacing them. We still need humans at the moment, but quite plausibly within a year, we'll no longer need humans for doing research in many areas. Only on Tuesday, OpenAI solved a millennium problem, one of the biggest unsolved open problems in mathematics, purely autonomously using an AI. And I think what's most scary is if AI is used to make itself more intelligent. So you can take an AI and give it the problem of AI research. Just like currently they've given it math research, you could make it do the tasks that we're currently doing, and then you get what's called an intelligence explosion. The AI just gets smarter and smarter with no human involvement necessary, until you have a thing that is vastly smarter than humans. And this could be coming very soon.
0: So his warning essentially is that AI is becoming increasingly powerful, that as it stands, that its operational capability may cross the threshold of human instruction. And so lawmakers in the United States have now suggested a kill switch to AI, whatever that would even look like. But it is definitely worrying, these signs that are emerging about the role and the power of AI. And I wonder whether you have any thoughts on it. 0786 10 11 12. It is 6 minutes now after 8 o'clock. We talk very shortly in the next couple of seconds to the EFF's mayoral candidate. If you have any questions to the party on the wide array of areas that the party so canvasses in their manifesto, which we'll do over the next 30 minutes or so, you're welcome to send through a text or a voice note to the number 0786 10 11 12.
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0: We are getting closer to the election, the November local government election, which the EFF certainly wants to position themselves as an alternative to the current administration of the Democratic Alliance, with a focus on tackling spatial apartheid and service delivery inequality. The party's mayoral candidate is Nontando Noluchungu. She is certainly wanting to bring an EFF transformation to urban planning to improve services in townships and working class communities, as well as to end municipal tendering and reshape public spaces to better reflect democratic South Africa. She now joins us on the line. Well, in studio. Good morning and welcome, ma'am.
5: Good morning, Sharik, and good morning to the viewers.
0: Lovely to be with you. Thank you for coming through and for being as early as you did. It is indeed appreciated. Tell us a little bit about yourself first, before we get into the manifesto and what the EFF has on offer. Who is Nontando Noluchungu?
5: My name is Nontando Noluchungu, near Balfour. I was born in Langa and went to school in Langa, and later on did my undergrad at UCT. From there, I went to work for the city of Cape Town in the transport department, and after that, joined politics.
0: And what was the calling to join politics?
5: In fact, I cut my political teeth during the 1976 student uprising. I was one of the leaders in the Western Cape. And as you know, that it was the battle of Afrikaans and the Bantu education.
0: And we had Soweto and Langa at the same time erupting, you know, around 1976, you know, in seeking to overthrow that system.
5: Yes. Remember, Soweto started in June 16th, on the 16th of June. And on the 11th of August, it was Cape Town.
0: Yeah,
5: sympathizing with Soweto in a way. That's how we started.
0: And you were right there in that mix.
5: Yes, I was in the forefront, actually, with the likes of Jeff Mamputa, who's still here in Cape Town. Archie is in Germany, and many others that had skipped the country.
0: And given that background, which some would characterize, well, you know, what South Africa has become and the legacy of apartheid, some would describe it as, you know, spatial apartheid, the way our cities are designed. The mayor, the current mayor of Cape Town, seems to not take too much homage in the idea of spatial apartheid. He doesn't seem to believe or either understand it. I'm not quite certain. But what is your definition, or how do you understand this idea of spatial apartheid?
5: In fact, nothing has changed. It has that has continued. And if you look at how Cape Town is designed, on the one side you get, you know, the poor, and on the other side you get the rich and those that can afford. In a way, it is a city with two wealths, mm-hmm. right? The likes of Khayelitsha, Mitchells Plain, Delft, you know, Bela, and so forth. And on the other side, you find Kemp's Bay, and that is like the one like to show the world. Whereas on the other side, there is a completely different world for those that have no means.
0: And how does one go about addressing that?
5: As you know, that the core function of the municipality is to bring services to the people, economic development, and also maintenance of the infrastructure. We want to bring an end to that by making sure that the resources are channeled where they are needed most. If you look at Langa, Nyanga, Kukule to Mitchell's Plain, you go to the streets, you'll see sewerage spilling on the streets. There was one school in Kuyasa that had to be closed down for a week because of the sewerage that was spilling. But if you go on the other end, you will never see that in Kemp's Bay. You'll never see that in Seapoint. You'll never see that in Claremont. So what we need to do is to close the gap between the poor by providing services and also creating employment opportunities for those that are currently unemployed. Currently, we are sitting at more than 35% of the youth that is unemployed.
0: Where do the sewerage links come from? You know, is it ailing infrastructure? Is it pressure on the existing infrastructure? What is your understanding about this nagging problem?
5: It is the lack of service delivery in terms of upgrading the infrastructure. If you go to the townships, people are sitting on top of each other. The population is growing and people are sitting in and staying in small areas, but a lot of people in those areas. So the aging infrastructure is not being maintained by the city to accommodate the current population.
0: Okay, and look, the manifesto talks about the 10 billion rand or 110 billion rand that's allocated by Parliament every year to local government and, you know, characterizes this money, you know, in a way that suggests that mismanagement of funds, corruption in municipalities that are failing to deliver basic services and to create sustainable jobs. Do you think that that is true for the city of Cape Town? That, you know, what you have is these national grants that are being given. They do also collect the revenue and make profits in some way or the other. But would you say the problem, City of Cape Town, as you put it, the sewerage leaks and that sort of thing is as a consequence of mismanagement of services and the failure to deliver basic services?
5: You see, the main problem in this with the City of Cape Town is the how they disperse the funds. The most people that need services is in the township where there's aging infrastructure because of the amount of population that is there. But what you will find is that, for instance, if you look at refuse collection, I think the way they allocate fines, they allocate them equally, not taking into account the amount of people living in those areas. In the townships, you get refuse collected once a week. In Kemp's Bay, you get refuse collected once a week. That cannot be the case. More resources should be channeled to the townships because of the number of people that are staying in those areas. You should be getting refuse being collected regularly than those areas where there are fewer people with big, you know, yards and so forth.
0: And your municipality canvasses this issue around insourcing quite a bit. How concerned are you or not concerned about a lot of services that must be rendered by the city that appears to be outsourced at the moment to private companies, that it's private companies that are responding to sometimes the leaks, the drainage issues, sometimes, you know, when there's pressure, the waste collection. Is there a concern about the use of private companies to dispense with municipal services?
5: As I have mentioned to you, that currently we are sitting at youth unemployment at the rate of 35%. So what we are advocating for is for creating jobs, and that can be created through insourcing.
0: Yeah.
5: If you insource, let's take for instance a security company that employs 10 people. And for each person that is being employed by that company, they receive 40,000 per person. And what the company does, they would give that person 10,000 rands and take the 30,000 for themselves, instead of creating three jobs for the municipality. So what we are saying, the municipality must insource in order to create more jobs. Why do you have to get a middleman to go and buy water for you? They buy a bottle of water for 4 rands, but sell it to you for 20 rands.
0: Yeah.
5: That is where some of the monies go to. Why do you have to get a company to bring you an artisan, instead of employing that artisan directly? Because those people will be taking shortcuts, will be buying, you know, inferior material, whereas if it is managed within the city, we will ensure that if we repair a certain items, you don't have to go and repay it in the next 6 weeks. But with the private companies, they want you to come again, because the bottom line for them is to making a profit.
0: Okay, I don't want to jump all over the place, but I just want to come back to the issue around spatial planning and land, and I want to get back to the individual municipal services in just a bit. Okay. But I don't want to lose sight of your proposal, which is in the city of Cape Town, we do have you know, a number of instances where people are raising issues with the sale of public land. How, for instance, there are spaces in communities that's now being taken up by bits of development, including social housing projects and so on. It's generally a very controversial debate that's occurring at the moment. And the EFF is appearing to propose that you reserve between 5 and 10% of redistributed land specifically for persons with living with disabilities. And then it goes on to say to develop a clear, localized land reform plan that incorporates an integrated, sustainable rural development strategy. But the bit that I want to get to is to use the expropriation powers to expropriate abandoned land and buildings in order to make these available for use by young people for agriculture and so on. What is your take about, you know, the issue around the contest for land in Cape Town, not just on agriculture, because that's maybe more outside of our local municipality, but this issue around abandoned buildings and developments that are occurring?
5: I think if you look at the rate at which the city of Cape Town is selling land to private owners, it goes back to the issue of segregation. Because if you look at what they are currently doing, they are selling it to private owners. And the private builders, what they do, they will build expensive houses that only the rich people are able to gain access to those houses. So what they are actually doing, they are maintaining the status quo where only the rich have access to housing, expensive housing. Those that do not earn much will not be able to gain access, which means they will remain in the townships. Because if you go along the N2, you will see, and even in some areas like N1, there's a lot of private land that has been sold to private owners, public land that has been sold to private owners, and expensive houses are being built, and only people that have got money that will be able to buy those. So the issue of spatial planning and keeping certain areas for the rich is continuing through the sale of private land. And as you know, that one of our cardinal pillars, the very first cardinal pillars, is expropriation of land without compensation. And therefore, we want to keep land. The first thing that we will do, we'll ensure that all the public land is kept aside for exactly those purposes that you've just mentioned.
0: But I hear you and I understand where I think this is coming from. But if one looks, for instance, at the recent sale of public land by the municipality, that some of it obviously was for big private businesses to put up their own buildings and accommodation rental units and so on. But some of them went to community organizations, you know, like an organization, a church, a mosque, whatever, that wanted to gain access to a piece of land to expand or to include parking. Are you hard on no sale of public land at all? Because in those instances, it's not necessarily for private gain.
5: That is understandable, but what we are saying is that land that is not being used, that can be used for residential purposes, for low-cost housing, and also for agricultural purposes, must be reserved for those purposes. Currently, we have almost 680,000 people that are in the waiting list waiting for houses, but in the meantime, the city of Cape Town is selling residential land to private owners.
0: Okay, and you think that shouldn't be the case?
5: That, yeah, exactly.
0: Okay, and is that because... So look, one of the arguments is that it raises revenue for the city to be able to do other things. You don't think that's the primary motivation?
5: We are not in business, right? That is exactly what the city is doing, collecting revenue by selling land. There are other avenues that one can use to increase revenue rather than selling private land.
0: Let me then ask you how you're going to pay for what the EFF is promising in its manifesto. And I'll read through some of them and we can get to how you're going to pay for all of this. Build municipalities that guarantee universal, reliable and affordable access to basic services as a foundation for human dignity and economic participation. Ensure that all qualifying poor households receive free basic services as a constitutional and a developmental obligation. Automatically register all qualifying SASSA grant recipients and other indigent households within 90 days of taking office. Provide free basic water, electricity and sanitation and refuse removal to all indigent households, including those in informal settlements, backyard dwellings and rural communities. Write off all historical debt owed by indigent households and introduce a debt rehabilitation program. Deploy municipal mobile units and social workers directly into the homes of bedridden elderly and severely disabled persons increase the allocation of free basic water and electricity to levels that supports cooking, heating, health, dignity, and small-scale economic activity. To introduce progressive tariff structures that protect poor households while ensuring the long-term sustainability of municipal finances. And ensure that basic services are reliable, safe, and high quality, and treat service delivery as a developmental priority rather than a commercial activity. All of that sounds really great.
5: Yes.
0: How do you think
5: some of these services are already there? There are people who are getting indigents, you know, from the city.
0: Yes.
5: You get municipal grants from national government, and by getting rid of the middlemen, if you count the number of people that are rendering services to the city in terms of those small businesses, that money, the profits that they are making out of making business with the city, that money can be channeled to pay for all those services that we have listed.
0: And you think, you know what's in, you know, the city's financial model, you know how much money they collect in the revenue, and you think that with that we are able to afford what is being promised?
5: That has been worked out by those people that are doing research for us, that if we apply this model, this is how we're going to be collecting revenue for the city, rather than selling public land.
0: Okay. I want to come back, and obviously there's some listeners that have questions, and we'll get to them in just a bit. Of course, you deal with the issue of insourcing, and then to implement, as you spoke about, the apprenticeship programs and the skills development programs that will be central to it. The idea that I like about the EFF since its formation was a promise for clinics to operate 24 hours.
5: Yes.
0: And for those clinics to be able to make referrals where necessary and so on and so forth. I see in other municipalities, I think it is in Gauteng, where the EFF has some positions that has already been tried. How is that going? Is it possible? Can you give us more detail about how you're going to achieve that?
5: That is possible. As you have said, that in Gauteng, we've already implementing that model, and it's working perfectly. We have actually even put a motion here in the city of Cape Town, but it was shut down by the DA. We've tested it in Gauteng, and we have clinics that are running 24 hours, 7 days a week.
0: And are they being used in those 24 hours? People are going at 3 o'clock in the morning to a
5: clinic? You must go and see it for yourself, how perfectly the model is working. And we feel that if we can do it in Gauteng, we can do it all over. I mean, it's a reality that we cannot run away from, particularly in those areas that are far away from hospitals and like in areas where even ambulance cannot even gain access to. Today, if you call an ambulance, it arrives after 7-8 hours, if it arrives at all. In some cases, it only comes the next day.
0: Okay. Just because I'm running against time, I'm going to try and still whiz through the manifesto. You are suggesting the removal, or the EFF is suggesting the removal of apartheid-era statues, to rename streets, towns, and public landmarks that celebrate colonialism and apartheid, and replace them with names and symbols that reflect the history, the heroes, and the aspirations of the people of South Africa. Is that an important thing?
5: It's very important.
0: Why?
5: If you go to your museum, what are museums for? That is where you keep history, right? We don't want constant reminders, because all those statues are a constant reminders of what we went through and what our forefathers went through. So we are now in the new era, in the new democratic era. So let's remove all those reminders of what we have gone through, put them in museum, and let be the history of the country, and the upcoming ones can go and learn about their history of the country from museums.
0: And so the cost exercise with removing street names and renaming and all of that, you think that's...
5: There's a budget for that.
0: You think it's necessary?
5: It is necessary, as I have explained to you, that it is a constant reminder of what we went through.
0: Okay. Let's deal with the issue around gender equality, safety, and social development. As you say, you come from Langa, you're a female. We have a big gender-based violence problem in this country. Every other day, we hear of really crazy stories. Just, I think it was this week, there was a case of a man that was convicted for killing his wife. And, you know, we were talking about Jocelyn Smith, the young girl from the Saldanha area that went missing, and she's still unaccounted for. There's a big problem. And, you know, the manifesto talks to some of these issues. And also, in particular, it talks about prioritizing women, particularly female-headed households, in municipal economic empowerment, indigenous support, housing, and social development programs. Why is gender an important matter to canvass in what the EFF is offering?
5: Women have always been in the forefront of any struggle, and even in homes, the mother is the one that manages the household. It's the mother that looks after the child. And we are saying, let that role be, you know, implement somewhere else. Let's make sure that mothers are being recognized, females are being recognized for the management positions, you know, and the role that they have played in the workplace and in any other areas, not just at home. And then coming to the issue of gender-based violence, it starts at the police stations. We need to make sure that we have professional people, and even the SAPS is trained properly to be able to deal with cases of gender-based violence, because some people are not able to report it or even afraid, because they get judged, they are mocked when they go to the police station. So it's very important that we start at the SAPS and make sure that the policemen that are at the desk are able to handle those with care.
0: Let's move on to energy and electricity. It's a problem that a lot of my listeners often complain about. I complain about it myself. It's just simply unaffordable. And The manifesto is promising to treat electricity as a developmental public good and not as a profit-making function. You are pledging to stop extra charges on prepaid meters, to install prepaid meters for free, and to remove unnecessary profit markups by third-party vendors. You also talk about the restoration of full municipal control over electricity billing, distribution, and revenue management. How does that apply to the city of Cape Town? You know, what is your concern about the cost of electricity?
5: The cost of electricity is unaffordable for anyone. Even people now, you know, yesterday when we were doing door-to-door, somebody says to us, I wanted to offer you tea, but electricity is very expensive. So what I do, I buy gas and I will switch it off during the day and only use it for lights. So this is one area that we feel that we need to tap in and make sure that, you know, it is affordable. If you look at the increase that has the amount of which the electricity has gone up by, it is very, you know, it's not affordable for many households, especially those that, you know, come from underprivileged communities. So we'll find ways and means on ensuring that that is seen to.
0: You're also promising to prevent unnecessary electricity disconnections. What if people just simply don't pay? What if they refuse to pay?
5: People are willing to pay. It's just that one, they're unemployed, and some of them are a grant recipient. And you'll find that most of those disconnections are people that are unemployed and SASSA grant recipients. So why don't you get all of those people that are at SASSA, convert them to free basic services, recipients of free basic services? Because you are saying you are a SASSA grant recipient, but you still charge those people. You take that money again. But it will not be something new that we are doing, because currently the city, you have to go through a very rigorous process in order to qualify not to pay basic services in the city. There is that service in the city. But it's just that it is done. It's a repetition of what's being done by SASSA grant, by the social services. So what we're saying is that all of those people that are SASSA grant recipients should automatically go into the database of the city of Cape Town and get free basic services, because it is the same people that the government is saying are not earning much, they're unemployment, and therefore should be subsidized by the government. So you subsidize them and you take again on the other side. So just get those people to get free basic services.
0: My honest concern with what you're suggesting is that, are you selling us an idea that sounds great without the detail of how this will be paid for? Because the reality is that there is an indigent option available in the city of Cape Town. The city will say they have the largest contingent of people that are on an indigent grant of some sort where they get subsidized electricity. Some of the people that are complaining are not always just people that are indigent. It's, you know, those in the lower threshold of the middle class as well, that they're complaining about how expensive electricity is. So with this approach, and I mean, I agree, electricity is a public good, but the way the laws are determined, or the way the intergovernmental systems are determined, is that the city of Cape Town buys electricity in bulk from Eskom at a rate determined by NERSA. Here in the city of Cape Town, they actually increased it higher than that NERSA rate. But the point is, you're going to have to buy that electricity, and you're going to have to then reticulate that electricity. And in reticulating that electricity, you're going to have to upkeep the network and the grid that requires for that electricity to be reticulated. And in the event, when there are outages and things like that, you need to be able to have a competent staff that can respond to all of those things. At the end of the day, all of that's going to cost you money. Yes. And with the approach that you're suggesting is that, you know, it is a public good, and we'll give it as free away as possible as we can. How realistic is that?
5: it's realistic. Remember, I said to you, there is a lot of money that's being wasted. We start with insourcing and save from the insourcing. And that is some of the monies that we're going to use to make sure that we subsidize those that are in need.
0: Okay, not to put you on the spot here now, but do you know how much that will cost? Do you know whether the city can afford it? Without saying this is maybe how we can do it, do you know for certain what is the sort of figure that you're looking at?
5: We have researchers that have done that. Remember, whatever that we put out there, we have done proper research and we know exactly how we are going to raise that money and where the resources will come from. Look at the clinics in Gauteng. That is what we had recommended. We had done our homework and we knew exactly that that is going to work, and it is working perfectly. So we, as the EFF, we do not make any promises or commit to something that we cannot deliver.
0: Yeah.
5: Once we put it out there, we have done enough research and we know that it's going to work.
0: All right. 25 minutes now before 9 o'clock. Are we doing headlines? Let's do that very quickly. We're going to go to news headlines with Khalil Kathrada. And then once we return from there, there's a number of messages in, and we'll put that to our guest here this morning. The EFF's mayoral candidate is in studio with us. Of course, as we canvass what the EFF has on offer for your vote, come the November election, more to come with candidate Nontando Noluchungu.
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7: National Coloured Congress NCC leader and lawmaker Fadil Adams is expected to make his first appearance in the Pinetown Regional Court in KwaZulu-Natal. His case was transferred from the Magistrates'

Algeria has severed diplomatic ties with the United Arab Emirates, citing provocative and hostile actions as the reasons. Its attempts to preserve relations have been exhausted. Zionist Israel is persisting with its destruction campaign in southern Lebanon in the Ali al-Tahir area in Nabatea, where they exploded 1,100 tons of explosives. Those are the headlines for now, and news to follow at 9 a.m. this morning on Radio 786.

0: All right, it is NRN Radio 786, the EFF's mayoral candidate in studio with us. Let me go through some of what you've put through via the WhatsApp line. We only have, you know, just under 10 minutes to be able to wrap up this morning's edition. So here goes. More a comment than a question from Sali that says, many of us that support the policies and the views of the EFF, but the recent revelations about Julius' links to Feroz Khan makes us hesitant. Says that message there. How can people... Okay, that's an AI... we need to chuck out Jordan Hill Lewis and the DA. We need the guest speaker as a mayor. Questions for the EFF. Will you ban Zionists from entering the city? Will you end foreign land ownership in the city? Will you introduce reduction or better still scrap all property rates on all previously disadvantaged people? Yeah, scrap all property rates on all previously disadvantaged people. Okay, that's a question there. Let us deal with those quickly so we don't get too lost. I think the one that I want to hear perhaps a response on is the end of foreign land ownership in the city, reduction or to scrap property rates on previously disadvantaged people, and the issue around Zionists entering the city.
1: Thank you very much for that. The issue of foreign land, it's an issue that one has to deal with. The reason why today we have areas like Camps Bay that we cannot afford to buy houses from is because foreigners, they come in with dollars and pounds. So it is easy for them to buy those houses, and that is pushing up the prices of the houses. So it's something that we will definitely look at and see how best we can resolve that one. But as we are saying, that it is a very serious matter that we need to deal with. And then the issue of property rates, it's also something that one needs to look at. We cannot scrap it entirely, because that is some of the revenue streams for the city. But again, it will be looked at in terms of what we have explained, in terms of people that are not able to afford, people that are unemployed, people that are grant recipients of SASSA. And you know that we had asked for the closure of the embassy, Israel embassy. And we are in the forefront of making sure that they pay, or they are out of our space because of what's happening in Palestine. In Palestine, yes.
0: Yeah, and the cabinet didn't quite want to agree to that motion that was sponsored by the EFF in Parliament. Another listener wants to know what the EFF will do to assist with the many kids on the street as young as 4 years old begging at the robots. Surely these kids need to be a focus point. How is that none of the government officials, none of these political parties have given these children a thought that there isn't a program for these vulnerable kids?
1: That's also another thing, another avenue that we need to explore in terms of ensuring that there are safe houses. It is actually in our manifesto that we need as many as we can get the safe houses

0: to house those children and make sure that they get the necessary attention and also be in a position where they grow up like any other kid. It is in our manifesto of looking at building safe houses for all those kids.
1: Okay, just a comment saying I'm glad you're speaking about land and land claims that had allocated property and now they have decided not to release a property. So that's just a comment on land claims. What about SASSA beneficiaries who have to rent a place? They don't get the free units because the boxes are registered in the landlord's name. This is very sad, as I know of one such pensioner. That's, I think, a real practical concern.
0: Yes, but we can easily assist that person. If I can get the details of that person, we will quickly get one of our counselors to go and assist, because even if you are a tenant, you have a backyard, you can still apply for a meter box that is available
1: directly into
0: the, yes, the directly place into
1: where you are. Even
0: yeah.
1: if you're living in a sectional something something.
0: Exactly. We can get one of our counselors to go and assist them in that.
1: All right. Another question. I think this person is in alignment with what was one of my concerns earlier regarding how you plan to achieve your manifesto financially. What plans are in place for the EFF to duplicate this nationally? It doesn't specify for what service. It just talks yes. about some of the very broad plans that you commit yourself to, that the listener also has the reservation about whether there is the money for this.
0: The key... That is why we came up with the concept of insourcing. That is a lot of money that's lying in that insourcing. All those companies that are making profits, all those profits that are being made by those people are coming back into the city to be plowed back to ratepayers.
1: The EFF sounds promising, says another listener here, saying homelessness and crime is out of control. Another listener wanting to know whether the EFF will pay attention to our justice and education system. I wonder what, if there's anything specific in regards to the justice and education system that you think requires attention. Perhaps if you could clarify for us, please. But in the meantime, I'll put it to the EFF's mayoral candidate. What is your impressions then of our justice and education systems?
0: In terms of our justice system, we feel that somehow it's been compromised, and it's something that we need to look at. We will definitely, because if you look at it, it's a national competency, the justice system.
1: Yeah.
0: So it's something that we'll look at if we do. Take the government, the national government.
1: The national government.
0: Yeah.
1: Because that is a national government competence.
0: Yes, it is right. National government competence. And then the education system. You know that we are advocating for everyone to be educated. And the pass rate currently is at 34%. And we are totally against that. Because what you are doing now, you are breeding people that will not be competent enough to do what we need them to do. So it's once we take over, we'll definitely make sure that the type of education that we introduce will be something that will take a black child somewhere.
1: Shafiq Brown from the Range in Elsie's River is saying the EFF is the solution for Cape Town, so that's an endorsement. Our councillor for Ward 25 in Cape Town, what about your councillor for Ward 25? I don't even know what Ward 25 is. And please get political parties to, you know, stop saying I'm from Ward this. I don't know what ward that is. Just tell me what the area is, or not about which area it covers. Question. How much of the social, economic, and heritage growth will you give back to Indigenous people, especially Cape Town District 6 and the Indigenous people of Sophia Town and South Africa? What do you mean? How much of the social, economic, and heritage growth will you give back to... I don't know what that means to you. Maybe I don't get it. Yeah, we both don't seem to understand it. We see the same pattern. A lot of issues get addressed where the current party is lacking. The minute they get into power, all is forgotten. Once upon a time, the DA also made promises. What can we expect to see, and what happens when the power is shifted? How about we draw up a legal contract, and all promises needs to be met. If not, you must step down and pay a penalty and funds go to communities. I don't think our electoral system is designed in that sort of way. But yeah. I'll nonetheless put it to you that, you know, people are feeling pretty much, you know, disenfranchised. You know, they feel politicians just pitch up when it's an election and it doesn't serve them much.
0: I don't blame them. I don't blame them at all. But in the EFF, you will notice that we don't use the word promises. We are saying commitments. And we will deliver whatever commitments that we have put out there. So you will not know until you put us into power. All what we're saying, put us into power, because the taste of the pudding is in the eating.
1: And I'll direct you, the listener, to see whether you are convinced of that argument by going to the EFF's website. Their manifesto is there, or just Google EFF Manifesto 2026. There's a part there in the top end of the manifesto where they talk about the last 10 years of the EFF in local government. I do, though, only see two, three things for the city of Cape Town, but, of course, they're not really in power in the city of Cape Town. But where they do have MMC positions in Ekurhuleni, Gauteng, and I think the Joburg Metro and other municipalities, they do highlight what they've done. And there's about 29 items there. So you can go and have a look to make that informed decision. Google EFF Manifesto. Here's a pensioner who sent me a very gruesome picture of her toe that is something wrong with. And she went to the hospital. She is 96 years old, goodness me, in a wheelchair. She sat for 7 hours at the hospital, then sent home and told to come back the next day. Victoria Hospital Wynberg is being named here. I don't know the particular circumstance of what occurred here, but this is the everyday experience of people.
0: That is exactly why we want all those clinics and hospitals to be opened 24 hours and 7 days a week. You will not have this backlog. Currently, the clinics are open from 8 to 4. Weekends, they are closed. Whereas if they are opened 24/7, people will go in as and when there is a need.
1: Yeah.
0: It's closed Friday. People get sick Monday. There's a long queue. And you cannot blame them for not, you know, for allowing people to stay that long, because they choose along.
1: Yeah.
0: The hospital has been closed for 3 days in actual fact, which is Friday afternoon, Saturday and Sunday. So the solution to that is the opening of clinics 24 hours and 7 days a week.
1: Yeah, you know, my wife recently also had to go to a clinic for a referral, you know, because she needs to go for something at Tigerberg Hospital. And, you know, I don't believe in that scam that is medical aid. I think it's just a profit-making machine. And I do believe that, you know, state health must function. And I'm a great supporter of state health. But I thought it's ridiculous, you know, to go at 8 o'clock in the morning and then walk out at 4 o'clock only because you need a referral letter. You know, that's really just, yeah. There's a lot of reference to wasted funds due to outsourcing. If the outsourcing is stopped, who's going to manage this extra funds and ensure that it flows where it's supposed to flow and how?
0: That money, remember, there's already people that are ministering the finances of the municipality. It's just that they will have extra money in their bag to channel it in the issues that we've just made commitments to.
1: Oh, okay. Yeah. The listener that said Ward 25 is in Etzach, who has an EFF councillor, I'm not so sure who that is, but yeah. Mm-hmm. Shafiq is saying, Shafiq wants your opinion on the SAPS recruitment issue and whether you think it is fair. Now, I must address this. In fact, I'll address it in greater detail after we come back from the break, because SAPS has released a statement, but essentially it's about the fact that no real coloured person was supposedly considered for a job, which the SAPS have come to provide some context there, so I'll deal with that a little bit later. Let me then ask you rather about the race dynamics issue. Are you a little bit nervous? You know, black people by far the majority, it's not African black people in South Africa, but the vote in Cape Town has often been so a racial issue. Mm-hmm. And whether particularly coloured people have an aversion to voting for black people. Some people say, you know, it's such a racist exercise that occurs here in Cape Town. Are you concerned about whether people will vote for the EFF, colored people in the main?
0: They will definitely. You remember that we have 416 wards in Cape Town, and we have fielded candidates in each and every ward, and even in the colored areas. If you watch the social media, you will see that we have colored candidates. Even that ward 25 that they're talking about, it is an EFF councillor candidate. So we are confident that we'll be getting votes in those areas, because also, when we were choosing the councillor candidates, we made sure that it's people that are grounded, people that are there to serve the community, that are well known by those people, and the communities have faith in them.
1: Okay, Shafiq wants you to answer the question about the SAPS recruitment. I'm not sure if you are familiar with the issue, if you feel the need to respond.
0: Unfortunately, I have not seen that one, but I think it is unfair that, you know, there is a racial issue. People are not being employed because of their race. It's something that we are totally against.
1: Questions regarding the GBV issue. There are huge concerns about women taking advantage of the system by making false allegations against innocent men and ending up in prison without any investigation. And nothing happens to the woman who makes those false allegations. Can this urgently be addressed so as many innocent men are affected? Well, that addressing requires a human society, exactly. Culture, behavior. That isn't a function of any government. That's a conversation in our society. So I hear you, and I noted. Last question, which there wasn't much of a comment by earlier, but it's something that bothers me as well as a potential voter. And I've put this to your other colleagues before in other interviews. But I want to know, am I voting for a party whose leadership is involved in really dodgy characters? I come from Bontheville, where gang violence was an everyday lived reality. I no longer live there, but I know it all too well. And what we've begun to learn with the Madlanga Commission of Inquiry is that there are these very powerful people that are involved in tenders, the very thing that you want to deal with, that are involved in assassinations, importing of drugs, weapons, all of these things. And your party's leader seems to not only be chummy with them, but also defends some of them. And I then wonder, if I vote for the EFF, am I voting for a party whose compromised, whose leadership is compromised at such a high level, who till today remains quiet about these issues and have not sought any, given the response. Yes, there was that press briefing and so on. I don't want to be unfair to you, because this has got to do with the city of Cape Town, and that's maybe a bigger, broader national issue. Mm-hmm. But as a resident of the city of Cape Town, that is how I feel as a voter, and I wonder what your response is to that.
0: But I must say, you know, when you meet people, you befriend them. You don't know their characters until it is exposed. Let's take a simple example. You know, I've read a book where a woman has been married to a man for 30 years. You only discover after 30 years the type of person that you've been staying with. So that goes with friendship as well. You have this friend and you don't know what he does when you part ways, right? That's number one. And number two, you know, you mentioned Julius's name and they run with the story without any facts.
1: Okay, let me give you facts. Julius defends supposed Mama Winnie, that is Andrea Johnson. Yes. He defends Fadil Adams. He defends all of those people that have been outed to be compromised in the process. That does seem like there was a conspiracy to push a particular agenda. Yeah. Those are facts.
0: Those are not facts.
1: It is.
0: I'll come to the issue of Winnie Mandela. If you do your research properly, you will see that she was innocent. But that is a discussion for another day.
1: No, I'm not talking about that Winnie. I mean, Julius makes a comment that says Andrea Johnson from IDAC is a Mama Winnie. Andrea Johnson colluded with the likes of Feroz Khan to bring... Anyway, we're going to get sidetracked. The point is that as a voter,
0: yes,
1: on the facts of what has emerged, there is a sustained concern here about whether the party that I may be giving my vote to, whether its leadership at the national level, is compromised on accounts of who happens to be his friends.
0: But remember, one is innocent until proven guilty. And my leader, Julius Malema, has been on TV. We had a meeting where he addressed the journalist and pronounced that he is guilty. I mean, he's not guilty in terms of all these things that are being labeled with. And he never gets involved in shenanigans. He said that on TV. He never gets involved in shenanigans. And people must just come and tell him and arrest him.
1: I can push back on that. I'll give you a fact shenanigans. Taking questions from private individuals to ask questions in the questions of the Inspector General on intelligence in a way to trap him so that it is proven that he told a lie in order to meet the objectives.
0: As politicians, do you know the questions that we ask ministers? We get them from the public. We don't know what they are, what they learned. We get them from the public. I also get questions from the public. They would say, there's something that I don't understand there. Please ask that. It is asking public, yeah, in parliament, for that person to respond. All of us, we are not investigators, but the questions that we ask, we get them from the public.
1: All right, fair. To avoid going too much deeper
0: debate,
1: let me tell you, before I leave you here,
0: I want to tell you, something is mentioned about Julius. That story will be run the whole week or the whole month, but mentioned Ramaphosa. Nothing gets said. The man is so powerful and important. They want to finish him because once you touch the issue of land, once you touch the issue of mines, because that is where this man will come from. Right? The nationalization of mines of South Africa. The British pound today is powerful because of the gold reserves that they have. Do they have mines? They do not have mines. Where do they get that gold? They get it from South Africa. So it is another debate that we may have in terms of the cardinal pillars of the EFF. We are being, Julius is being ostracized for the 7 cardinal pillars of the EFF. And remember, those cardinal pillars, he came with them from the ANC. And when they're not being implemented, they kicked him out. When they're not being implemented, he decided to come and open EFF. And he's still singing the same song. He's being consistent throughout. So a person who's being consistent throughout and you are still having questions about him, it is really not fair. The reason why nobody wants EFF, it is because of those 7 cardinal pillars. All other parties, you know, they would commit certain sins, but you'll never hear about it. But let it be the EFF. That story will run for the entire month. So people should start asking themselves, why is it this Julius, everybody is after him? Why is this man being taken to courts, running a political party? It is because of those 7 cardinal pillars.
1: All right. Okay. I hear you.
0: Thank you.
1: In the interest of time, we shall leave it there. Thank you very much. It's gone on to 9 o'clock. I do appreciate the energy with which you come into this discussion, and certainly it's certainly content worth considering as a voter. I speak for myself as a voter, somebody who's still very much in the wilderness about who to vote for, and I like, as I say, some of the ideas around the 24/7 hour clinic thing and that sort of thing, and it's the way to design our spatial planning as well as the insourcing. I think those are all very valuable ideas. years. And so let's bold on closer to November to see whether, of course, the EFF will eventually convince you and I on whether to vote for it. And the mayoral candidate for the party, Nontando Noluchungu, on the line, or rather, yeah, in studio with us this morning. This interview was being video recorded, and so it will be up on our YouTube page a little bit later. And of course, you can also listen back and maybe get a sense of what you may have missed if you're only joining us now. Thank you very much for having come through, and you have a lovely day and all of the very best for
0: thank
1: the rest
0: you very
1: of the
0: much.
1: Election
0: you
1: season.
0: Have a lovely day.
1: Thank you so much. Nontando Noluchungu, EFF's mayoral candidate. What we're going to do now, we are running terribly late. It was time. Yeah, we have apologies to the Community Pulse team. We still have lots of things there now to get to, but we're going to go straight to news with Khalil Kathrada. Have a lovely weekend.

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1: Assalamu alaikum and good morning with the news. I'm Khalil Kathrada. A drunk driver has been arrested and found in possession of an imitation firearm, three rounds of ammunition and suspected cocaine on the Into Highway near Muway. The city's traffic services spokesperson, Kevin Jacobs, says the vehicle was stopped after officers spotted a Mercedes-Benz swerving across the roadway before 7 last night. Officers detected a strong smell of alcohol emanating from his breath. He was found nearly three times over the legal permissible alcohol limit. The city's traffic service spokesperson, Kevin Jacobs.
2: The suspect and the seized items were handed over to the South African Police Service at Khayelitsha Police Station for further investigation and processing. The incident highlights the importance of proactive patrols by Traffic Services Highway Patrol Unit, particularly on high-risk routes, in identifying dangerous behavior and removing potential dangerous items from the road.
1: The city's traffic spokesperson, Kevin Jacobs. National Coloured Congress NCC leader and lawmaker Fadil Adams is expected to make his first appearance in the Pinetown Regional Court in KwaZulu-Natal. His case was transferred from the Magistrates Court. He faces charges of fraud and defeating the ends of justice. The charges relate to allegations that he interfered in the investigation into the murder of former ANC Youth League Secretary General Sindiso Magakwa. The state alleges Adams visited Magakwa's convicted killer Sibusiso Ntengwa at the Westville Correctional Facility while the trial was ongoing. It's also alleged Adams recorded Ntengwa and another inmate in custody for a partly heard matter without their lawyers present and without authorization from prison officials. But the NCC has said that the statement Adams took from Ntengwa was for a parliamentary presentation to the Police Portfolio Committee, which he delivered in February 2025. The African Transformation Movement, ATM, is expected to file its arguments in the Electoral Court today in its bid to intervene in the ANC's challenge against a missed deadline for the submission of candidates to contest the November municipal polls. In a letter to the court, the ATM's lawyers indicate that the party wants to make both written and oral arguments to the court. The DA has also added its voice to the case. The top story on Radio 786 at this hour. A drunk driver has been arrested and found in possession of an imitation firearm, three rounds of ammunition and suspected cocaine on the Into Highway near Muway. That's the news for now. More news on Radio 786 at 10 o'clock.
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1: In the name of Allah, the most kind, the most merciful. Assalamu alaikum. Goeiemôre en 'n absolute hartlike welkom aan ieder en elkeen van julle. Dit is 'n pragtige Evense bewolkte Vrydagoggend. Jumaa Mubarak aan ieder en elkeen van julle. And thank you so much for joining us for this Friday edition of Community Pulse right here on Radio 786 100.4 FM. Dit is die 11de September 2026 as we're journeying towards the end of the month of Rabi al-Awwal, the 29th to be exact. Feeling inspired, feeling motivated, recalibrated, and just maybe did some introspection so that we can be even better versions of ourselves, seeing that this month the greatest event of all time had happened. And of course I am referring to the birth of that most exemplary of Allah's creations, the Prophet sallallahu alayhi wa alihi wa sallam. In fact, in our first segment, we are continuing those conversations because we always remind ourselves that these significant months and days are not there as an end in itself. It really is for us to feel motivated and inspired. So in our first segment, we are talking about a particular chapter in the book entitled Prophet Muhammad at 1500, His Prophetic Legacy, Ethical Vision and Contemporary Resonance, promises to be an insightful conversation. So before we continue, let me remind you that as per usual, our outside broadcast team will be bringing Jumaa live to your homes today. They will be doing so from Masjid al-Rabi, that's in Merrydale Avenue in Portland and Mitchell's Plain. If you are in the area, pop in, say salam, and come and meet the team. And indeed, we are reminded that this month is not only a time to remember the life and legacy of the Prophet, peace be upon him, but also an opportunity to reflect on the example that he left for us. The lessons of the seerah are indeed not confined to history. They continue to speak to how we treat our families, our neighbors, our communities, and those who we deem to be different from us. And so perhaps the question that we ask ourselves is, what will we carry forward from what we have learned? May our remembrance of the Prophet, peace be upon him, translate into action. May this month have been transformative for all of us, and may his prophetic example, peace be upon him, continue to guide the way we live, the way we lead, and the way we serve others throughout the year. I am Khadija Ajam, altyd 'n absolute plesier en regtig 'n voorreg om in julle geselskap te wees en deel van daai span wat so doen elke weekdagoggend tussen 9 en 12. Laat ek julle 'n bietjie sê wat gebeur vanoggend aan contemporary Islam. We will shortly be joined by Professor Fadil Isop and speak about his chapter entitled The Prophetic Legacy in Science and Medicine, Reflections on a Personal Journey, and what Muslims can learn from our rich history of scientific inquiry. We'll explore the relationship between Islam, knowledge, and modern science, and ask, what does a revived Islamic approach to science and medicine look like today? What could it look like? After 10 o'clock, your messages on 0786 10 11 12, taking us to about 10:30. Now, on Dhikrullah, we continue our conversation we started last week with Mualima Wasima Hendricks, asking what his prophetic example, the Rasulullah's prophetic example, can teach us about our own homes and family relationships. Promises to be another meaningful conversation. And then, of course, at around 11:30, we conclude, as we usually do, the day and the week with a beautiful rendition of Surah Kaf. 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
1: It is Community Pulse on Radio 786 100.4 FM. Thank you so much for joining us for this contemporary Islam segment. Now, in the book entitled Prophet Muhammad at 1500, His Prophetic Legacy, Ethical Vision and Contemporary Resonance, we are reminded that the legacy of the Prophet, peace be upon him, extends far beyond the events of his lifetime. It also speaks to how Muslims understand knowledge, inquiry, discovery and our responsibility to contribute to the world around us. Today, we focus particularly on chapter 19 within this book, entitled The Prophetic Legacy in Science and Medicine, Reflections on a Personal Journey, authored by Professor Fadil Isop. Now, what makes this chapter particularly engaging is that Professor Isop approaches the subject not only as an academic and biomedical researcher, but also through reflections on his own journey in science. He starts off the chapter by referring to two particular encounters which lead him into a much bigger conversation, asking questions around, have Muslims experienced a kind of memory loss, quote unquote, when it comes to our rich history of scientific scholarship, and how do we reconnect our pursuit of knowledge with the intellectual and ethical legacy of Islam? Professor Isop then reflects critically on what we commonly call modern Western science, its methodological foundations, its strengths and its limitations, before asking what a renewed framework for Islamic science might look like. Please do join me in welcoming on the line with us from the Stellenbosch University, Professor Fadil Isop. Assalamu alaikum and welcome. Shukran for joining us, Prof.
2: Wa alaikum salam, Sister Khadija, and it's my pleasure to be here today. Shukran for the
1: invite. Now, in the introduction, I refer to two particular interactions. The first one, actually, I think because it's so relatable, it quite made me smile when I read it, because it so often happens. But of course, it drew you into a much bigger conversation. So before we start, let's speak a little bit about these two particular encounters.
2: So the first one was just typical sort of messages you get from family members or friends on WhatsApp with the latest cure for whatever disease, cancer, or drink your lemons and so on. But it just demonstrated to me upon reflection the lack of understanding of the broader community of the scientific process. And I'm not blaming them also. It's just, it's not something, why should that be on people's horizon? It's not dealt with at school, for example, and if you went to tertiary education, you may not have ended up in science or medicine, so it's unlikely you would have understood the process in terms of how scientific knowledge is verified and how it's produced and how ultimately those guidelines reach the public, you see. So people often feel they mean good, I think, most of the time. They would want to share that information, listen. There's some interesting news for cancer treatments, but without knowing, of course, it hasn't gone through a particular process to verify it. And so that would be, we class it as misinformation out of interest. So you pass on knowledge unknowingly. You think you're doing something good, but it's actually incorrect, versus disinformation, which would be where somebody maliciously puts out incorrect information to influence society. So the second point to make there is this idea of bias as well. There's certain biases we've got. Confirmation bias is one of them. Think of our phones we have. And so if I have a particular view on politics, let's say I'm left side of the political spectrum, my news will be curated to get mostly left-sided news and not what the so-called right is saying. So that will influence how I reach decisions regarding the truth, likewise in medicine. So it's a lack of information, number one. Number two, it's almost confirmation bias, what I want to believe. I want to believe that lemons are good. I hate conventional medicines, and therefore I latch onto that and spread that information, perhaps intending good, but I'm not actually doing good. So I've got a nice example of confirmation bias I share with my students at Stellenbosch University. Santa Claus, is he real? And they often laugh, obviously. I say, yes, I've got the evidence. I saw him at the mall at Christmas time. He handed out presents. I saw him in movies. I saw him in books. I even saw that if you leave cookies and milk at the chimney, the next morning it's gone and there's some presents. So therefore, my conclusion is Santa Claus is real. So that's the first story. And so we can discuss perhaps later on, if you want, the how do we actually, the scientific process, and how do we get to actual evidence to support a particular treatment. The second incident you asked me was the memory loss. It reminded me of that because we've lost that capacity, I think, as an ummah, where we can verify certain news. So we can just pass something on, but we as a Muslim ummah, we've got a legacy of critical thinking. So we've got the Quranic ayah, where Allah says, Ya ayyuhalladhina amanu in ja'akum fasikum binaba'in fatabayyan. Oh, you believe? If a evil person or untrustworthy person comes to you with news, fatabayyan, we've got to ascertain, we've got to verify that information before we act. Antusibu kawmam bijahalatin. Because you're going to harm people unknowingly by sharing that information. And then you're going to have regret afterwards, the ayah will conclude. So we've got a legacy in Islam of critical thinking and a critical approach to knowledge and not just passing it on. We can think of Sayyidina Umar as an example, radiallahu anhu. People after the death of the Prophet came to him with information. The one was Abu Musa al-Ash'ari, that he came to visit Sayyidina Umar and he greeted for three times, asked permission for three times, no response, and left. And Sayyidina Umar heard of this and then asked him, why did you do that? Why didn't you just enter my home? And he said, then he narrated that he heard from the Prophet that we've got to ask permission to enter three times. If given, enter. If not, leave. So what was Sayyidina Umar's response? He said, I need you to confirm this. If you can bring somebody else along to also verify this. You see the critical approach adopted. Now that evolved into the study of hadith is a good example of this, the ulum al-hadith, where many ahadith were floating about first century, second century, forgeries, misinformation, as I said, meant well. And then people began to look at this critically. And so the science of ahadith developed, and that was just to critically assess, was this actually stated by the Prophet sallallahu alaihi wasallam? And so, for example, Bukhari in his collection in the 3rd century analyzed something like 600,000-700,000 of ahadith, and he narrowed that down to close to 7,000 in his Sahih Bukhari. So you can see this is the memory loss I was speaking about. And also, if you think of science particularly, we've got people like Ibn Haytham, who lived in the 11th century, who was working in optics. But his scientific approach was at that time already to look at information and say, you've got to look at any information, make what you read, make that your enemy. Attack that information from every side. So what he was saying almost is that we've got to doubt that, find fault with it. And if I cannot find fault with it, then it's true. So let's take Santa Claus. I go out. I go and tug his beard. I want to find fault. Oh, it's false. I wait whole night at the chimney and I see there's the parent coming in there. So I've actually seen that I can prove this to be false. So it's not true. So that was the legacy we've got, and that I think we forgot a bit as the lay public, as an ummah. Yes.
1: And we'd like to talk a little bit more about that, because in this chapter, you reference the fact that in contemporary Muslim society, placing so much emphasis on what we call the religious sciences rather than the broader pursuit of knowledge. So I want to get to this, to the second encounter as well, because you link these encounters, you know, behind scientific literacy and scientific proofs, you link it to the second encounter where you say, and I quote, "The second encounter relates to a recent article lamenting the global explosion in doctoral candidates, graduates, without matching employment opportunities and urging the rethinking of PhD training programs," end quote. And so, of course, you link that, and I want to pose the question in such a way so that, you know, as we get through the chapter, I want to ask you, would this be... Because further on in the chapter, of course, you also make reference to capitalism and a particular system that ensures that particular groups of people remain subjugated and exploitation is still the order of the day. You make reference to studies around racism, etc., and you alert us to why this is so persistent. So let's talk about this and this disproportion, if one can call it, between doctoral candidates and employment. Is this linked to a type of, let's call it, a commodification of knowledge, given the fact that we live in a dominant neoliberal world?
2: Spot on, Sister Khadija. So that, I actually do a course now with my students at Stellenbosch University where we talk about these things. Several weeks I do the course at the honors level because I feel I looked at what we're doing in terms of, and this is globally, it's not any particular university, how the universities have become corporatized. So in other words, because of a lack of funding that big government used to give, that's fallen away, and that's linked to neoliberalism, which is a big word. It just means that we play to the tunes of the economists and everything. So we've got to do more with less, whether it's in the hospitals, people are waiting long hours, whether it's in education, we see it, our school systems, how many in a class, and at a tertiary level. So it's all part of one big system of commodification and paying for knowledge and so on. Whereas in the past, that was not the case, and the Islamic legacy is, of course, totally different. So the idea is, and universities have to now attract as many students as possible, so in effect, clients.
1: Yeah.
2: And so you have, they've got to promote their images, and so it becomes rankings, which was never an issue before, and that's also unfair because the global north, they will have better rankings than the south, so it's just nonsense. And so the idea is to take in as many students as you can and to move them out as quickly as you can, whether it be at the honors level, the master's level, the doctoral level. So we're actually flooding the market with graduates. It runs right through from the bachelor's level up to the doctoral level, purely because the university will get more subsidies from the government the more students it would graduate. But the poor student then ultimately I feel for, because now we're flooding the market and there's not simply enough jobs for students, because our economy is not growing, because there's not enough entrepreneurship, for example. So people could be absorbed into the economy. And so you can end up now with students with high qualifications doing more menial work. And so it's a mismatch, actually, for the time they've spent and the money they've put in to end up doing a particular job that's not tailored to their strengths. So I think this is a big issue. That's a global phenomenon that we, and it runs through the research as well. Publish or perish. You've got to produce more and more papers, and it's not spoken about. So I'm teaching my students about this, and I always joke, I wonder if I'm going to be fired tomorrow because I'm actually speaking about against the system.
1: But that's part of what university training ought to be about. It's about critically approaching the world. And the reality is, if it just becomes these almost neoliberal enclaves and it becomes production lines, it's hugely problematic in terms of the scholars. And I want to make reference to what, when you just spoke now and you made when you referred to the work of Ibn al-Haytham, you reference a few scholars like that, and Let me get to the third point that you make in the opening pages of the chapter, because you reference your own personal journey, and you speak about how the pursuit of knowledge is a trust and it must be shared with others as a form of empowerment, and that must be underpinned by a particular set of values, a moral compass, ethics that ought to be the guideline. Ethics ought not to be subjective, you know, to who approaches it. And of course, it's rooted in Quran and the prophetic approach. But the reality is that the scholars you reference were of benefit to humankind. It wasn't of benefit to Muslims only. So the set of values that underpins the scholarship is for all humankind. I want to particularly, and of course this is in your field, when you speak about in terms of the biomedical field, you reference the word of Muhammad Ibn Zakaria al-Razi. He wrote a 25-volume, The Comprehensive Book of Medicine, that was used as a textbook in Europe. And so this is what you seek to address, it seems, in your work, reminding us that it needs remodeling, because it was there. When we look back at Muslim civilization, scholarship, experimentation, it was deeply valued.
2: Yes. So fascinating. So it's Ibn Sina. And his canon of medicine was used, like you say, for several hundreds of years in Europe. So when I looked at this, as because I'm in the profession myself, so the scientific method itself, which we didn't discuss, I feel is fairly robust. Although when I started looking around me, and it's a global phenomenon, I quickly learned that in our textbooks, it goes, the torch of knowledge goes from the Greeks, ancient Greeks, to the Enlightenment in Europe. Nothing in between, which is, of course, totally untrue. You've got the Islamic golden age of knowledge generation and others, also the Chinese and so on, the Indians. But the Muslims were the torchbearers, and that's simply ignored, no credit given. And so Muslims, we've got a rich heritage in that way, because, and our worldview is different to the Western worldview, as I discovered in my journey. The Western worldview, okay, you've got the scientific method, but the framework is underpinned by atheism, secularism. So it's materialistic. Whatever we cannot see is off the table. So the origin of the universe is random. It's just, we can't explain it. Because there's no God, there's no divine, there's no purpose. It's a purposeless universe. That just goes on. And in Western, there was a schism in Western science. The church and science had a big fight. And many of the scientists were burnt at the stake after Inquisition because they put ideas out. The universe is infinite, one guy said, Bruno. Or Galileo had to recant his ideas. And the last 9 years of his life was spent under house arrest. So the bad relationship

0: the divine, there's purpose in the universe. My approach to knowledge, my niyyah, is to please Allah. It's not egotistical. I'm a khalifa tul ard. I'm a vicegerent, I'm a custodian. So that will influence how I approach the world. It's not to dominate and subjugate, as in with science, and we see the earth is collapsing because of this. So the Islamic ethos was totally different. There was never that schism. It was all one. And you've got concepts such as sincerity, humility, accountability, ijtihad, the idea of exertion. We have got a critical thinking. It's something I think we've lost as a bit, as an ummah. And to use all of that together, so, and then to come up with solutions for humanity, as we've stated. And then the other big difference I found is that in Western science, it's quite reductionist. Now, that means that I focus only on one aspect in the human body, molecule X, say, and I'm going to target that. There's merit in that. But it does not consider the whole, the holistic, the entire human body, for starters. And it doesn't consider how that human operates within a broader society and how health would be influenced also by broader parameters as well, as an holistic view. Which, for example, if you look at, you mentioned Ibn Sina, he was then a physician, but the idea of being polymaths, in other words, they were not only a physician, he wrote poetry. He was a philosopher, scientist, mathematician. So bringing across where we're very discipline-orientated today, the way higher education is constructed. Sister Khadija is a social scientist. Maryam is a in the humanities. Fadil Esop, medicine. And so, and we never talk to one another. Even within my domain, I'm in physiology, I'm in one building, there's anatomists, there's human geneticists. We often don't talk to each other within. So what about transdisciplinarity, which can just lead? And so I think if I look at the legacy we've got, we had that, polymaths. So that I think could be a way forward for us as we're grappling now in so-called modern Western science.
1: On the line with us this morning, we have Professor Fadil Esop, who's a professor of medical physiology at Stellenbosch University. He's also the director of the Center of Cardiometabolic Research in Africa. He's an internationally acclaimed researcher and in his work brings together science, medicine and Islamic thought. This morning, we are focusing on a particular chapter that he penned entitled The Prophetic Legacy in Science and Medicine, Reflections on a Personal Journey. And yes, indeed, Prof, you, when you speak, and I realize you only give us glimpses into the golden age of Islamic science, but making mention and emphasizing the fact that it was a unique period in history where it was about the integration of faith, reason, and creativity. And yes, that all of these were all of these scholars were polymaths. And so now we live in a world where there's all these silos. As you say, one would imagine that as scientists, that there's an overlap, but now you make mention of the fact that even in your area, because the research becomes so specific, so we live in these little silos. And really what was so valuable also about this chapter is you show how colonization and has also co-opted science and medicine as part of a particular subjugation. Now, again, because we often think then, And these messages are insidious. We know that within neoliberal thought, the idea around religion as being backward, that idea is always sort of, we conditioned to think like that, so confined to the private spaces, and that's where we need to leave it. So the idea that religion can be of value in spaces like science is anathema to us. We don't think about science like that. And we also don't think about the impact of colonization and science. Talk us through that, how these insidious messages shape and inform how we understand not only religion and how to study, I would say then how to study knowledge and thinking about modern Western science, not as progressive always, but in many ways limiting our thought exactly because it's rooted within materialism.
0: Yeah,

0: We need another interview for that system. But I just published this book now, last week, a
1: Which
0: week
1: is what
0: ago.
1: we want to talk to you about next, inshallah. I know, I realize that's going to take a few
0: Few
1: episodes as well.
0: episodes. But as I was teaching my students here, I spoke about neoliberalism, I spoke about, and so those were swear words. What is this professor talking about? So the students were quite reluctant, but once I take them through the process, they said, no, definitely worth to understand it under context. And in fact, just to mention, I actually, in my own classes, would bring in Ibn Sina, and I would bring in Ibn Nafis, who discovered pulmonary circulation. So when I discuss, in that way, I'm decolonizing the curriculum. So I was thinking how I could do it. So I would discuss, say, the origin of diabetes. And so we get to modern Western science, and those scholars are normally mentioned, the Bantings, etc. But then I show them slides from Ibn Sina and earlier, the ancient Egyptians, and tell them at the end, you can see this thing has come along, and there's people along the way. It's not only from Greece to Europe. So you can break that myth in by teaching and learning. And so I began to branch into looking at the effects of colonialism on my field, and how can we undo that? So, some of the things the colonists did, in a nutshell, because it's a long story, is that they used science and medicine to introduce the idea of race. They formalized that idea as a concept, so that there are different number of races. Some said three, some said five, some said six, whatever. And they put terminologies to it. So that's where the term I'm a Caucasian comes from. One of those scientists in the 6th, 17th century found, they did skull analyses, and he described the perfect skull from a person living in the Caucasus area. So that is modern day Georgia. And so, and the rest of the skulls would be degenerations from that idea. And so there you have the Caucasoid coming from. In any case, so they introduced, they looked at skull sizes, they looked at skin color, they looked at all of this, and then they began to class human beings. And not only that, however, you can class things, but they began to rank them. Now we're getting into some serious territory. Rank them in terms of worth, intellect, and civilization, even based on the biology. And of course, we would have white people at the top, black people at the bottom. So, and black people barbaric and ape-like. There's skulls, there's images where they compare the skulls. And based on that, blacks are closer to apes. So I always give the example, think of today even. We think it's gone and we've moved on from colonialism. The colonists have gone. But there's the phenomenon of coloniality. That means that though they've left, the frameworks are still in place. Structurally. Think of a soccer player being abused. We see it in Europe often, a black soccer player, and monkey sounds. You see, that's deeply entrenched. And I gave you the examples before. So this framework is established. They've left. It's a framework that is referred to as so-called whiteness. Whiteness. So that means that. That is the ideal that's at the subconscious level, almost. Even in medicine, the white male would be the control, so to speak, and the rest, even if we don't say it, it could be subconscious. People don't even know they swept away by this. So that's one idea, and that idea of whiteness is pervasive. I give the example of, think of the Gulf states, think of Saudi Arabia, think of Jordan, and how they want. You can see it clearly. You spoke nice Afrikaans. Hulle wil wit wees, we would say. Whiteness. And they want to move away from their Muslimness. It's another idea put forward. But so the idea of whiteness, that's the human ideal. We think we've moved on, we haven't. And so how they've, when they came into our territories in the global south, the colonists, so that would be most of the Muslim Ummah. They physically took over the land, but something else happened at the same time. They suppressed indigenous knowledge systems and outlawed it often. So what did that mean? So let's take the Muslim lands. You had systems of knowledge pursuit, as we described Islamic science. We had systems of institutions, the madaris, madrasa systems that ran in a particular way. Political systems, legal systems, they came in, dismantled all of that. And we're still sitting with that today. It hasn't disappeared. So those things have infiltrated our subconscious, I think, even though they've left the way we think, the way we conceive things, it's still deep down rooted in us. And we need to get rid of this enslavement of the mind, I would argue. And I'm focusing on medicine and science, but I think it applies more broadly as a principle. Let's take democracy. It comes from ancient Greece, yes, and there's merits. But as a point of principle and argument, why is that the golden standard then, whereby countries are held accountable? I'm not saying we become dictatorships, but I mean, are there other options? That's also inclusive. See, but if you're not a democracy, you're gone. Okay, that's the standard. Still Western Europe linked to ancient Greece. Did I answer? I don't know.
1: I feel like you raised a lot more questions that we need to respond, but inshallah, or that we need to pose to you, but inshallah, we'll have more conversations on this. I think it's absolutely imperative exactly that we understand how all of this interweaves when we think about science and capitalism and colonization. And of course, religion, and we ought to see it, you know, and have this bird's eye view instead of, as we said, you know, everybody operating in these little silos, and understand, yes, our knowledge systems and the value attached to it. But then towards the end of the chapter, you speak about the fact that exactly if one considers the ideological framework through which most knowledge is now seen, or the lens, it provides an explanation why so many tertiary institutions are turning a blind eye to these gross injustices that we see playing out in the world. A genocide that's live streamed, a scholasticide that we do see, because it's not underpinned by a moral compass. Now, given the fact that, you know, we speak about the prophetic legacy, and when you speak about your own journey as a scientist, you constantly make reference to that is what you took as the guidance, of course, your love for the Sunnah. So if we were to take seriously the prophetic legacy of seeking knowledge and ultimately serving humanity and, of course, pursuing truth, what responsibility does that place on scholars today, on whether it's scientists, whether it's social scientists, and perhaps also on the wider Muslim community?
0: Good question. So if we look at the prophetic legacy, then we've got to look at some of the sayings of the Prophet, Sahih. Man salaka tariqan yaltamisu fihi ilman sahala Allahu lahu bihi tariqan ila al-jannah. So the person who pursues knowledge, Allah will make a path for that person to the Jannah. So knowledge is linked here, that's the hadith, to a greater cause. It's something worthy to pursue. So that's part one. Then the Prophet ﷺ also stated that they asked him about a person who was busy with worship and a person pursuing knowledge, an alim. How does he rank them, so to see? And he said the person who's pursuing knowledge is like himself, the Prophet, towards you, to his followers. So there's a big sort of distinction. And then the last one I want to just quote is that the famous one that if you see something wrong, man ra'a minkum munkaran falyughayyiru biyadi, then you must do something about it physically. If not, fabiqalbi, and then fabilisani, by your tongue, speak out. And the weakest one would be by in your heart, that you despise it. So I use those principles in my life, and I think we can all use that as a basis to look around in your environments and see what one can do. So don't think of the world. The world is a big place, and what can I do? You must start small and see what actions one can take in your environment to begin to be brave enough to stand up and take on those challenges. So I, for example, I introduce new modules in my courses at the university. to deal with neoliberalism, post-truth, what all of those concepts, science communication, to the biomedical honors students. And then I've now lately, just this year, slipped into the medical. This is the first in the country, very few in the world. I brought in a new model into the second year medical course, 300 odd students, talking to them for the first time about race in medicine and what the colonists did, how that influenced clinical practices. And then they must discuss it. It's all discussion, these classes. It's the Socratic discussions. What do you say? Debate. And for example, there's the students, when I engaged them, this is the medical students earlier this year. They said, "Prof, this is the first time we have ever spoken about race in this country." They're talking from school.
1: Wow. At university already.
0: And in a medical class.
1: Sure.
0: This is the first time, thanks for that, that we could actually now engage with each other, because they had to talk about it. It's uncomfortable. But that's the pedagogy of discomfort. Mesereau's theory of teaching and learning, that if you put people out of their comfort zone, you put them in those places, then they actually, they have to think deeply and reflect. So I think we can apply whatever the professionals are, whatever field you are, take up the little, I think if I can influence one person in my lifetime, alhamdulillah, I'm satisfied. So if we can have each one that approach, then collectively, if you add all of those together, we can begin to see change, become change agents.
1: Professor Fadil Isop, I think we have many more questions, but we say shukran to you for yes, inviting us to reflect and not simply valorize the golden age, you know, of science. When we think about our Muslim polymaths, to not only do that, to not only valorize the golden age of Islamic science, but to ask ourselves also, what kind of relationship do we have with knowledge, and for us to be reminded that pursuing knowledge ought to always be done with faith, with curiosity, but also with humility and a sense of responsibility. Inshallah, I hope this is the first of many more conversations to follow. Okay. Again, Juma Mubarak, and shukran so much, Prof. Assalamu alaikum. Professor Fadil Isop is a professor of medical physiology at Stellenbosch University. He is also the director of the Center of Cardio Metabolic Research in Africa, an internationally acclaimed researcher and fellow of the Royal Society of South Africa. Prof. Isop's work brings together science, medicine, and Islamic thought. And of course, today we focused on this particular chapter of his The Prophetic Legacy in Science and Medicine, Reflections on a Personal Journey. You can find this chapter in one of my favorite books by now, as you know, Prophet Muhammad at 1500, His Prophetic Legacy, Ethical Vision and Contemporary Resonance. The book is available from OCAF, and there are many, many other authors. I encourage you to get your copy. It is Community Pulse, and on Radio 786 100.4 FM. Stay with us after the break, the 10 o'clock news.
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14: Assalamu alaikum and good morning. I am Rukaya Sriya. More than 100 American military personnel are deployed in Saudi Arabia to provide real-time intelligence and targeting support in the aggression on Yemen. News network CNN, citing American officials, reports that the foreign forces are operating within a newly established Joint Operations Command Center that was specifically set up to deal with the Yemeni armed forces. The operational support includes providing Riyadh with advanced geospatial targeting data and real-time battlefield tracking systems similar to the Pentagon's AI-driven Project Maven. Washington has long been a supporter of the Saudi Kingdom's war on Yemen, which began with a Saudi-led military intervention in 2015 and contributed to one of the world's worst humanitarian crises. Now, despite Washington's support, the Yemeni armed forces have made gains along the Red Sea coast. They took control of key areas and military positions in the Al-Mawqa district west of Taiz. These advancements are aimed at asserting Yemeni sovereignty as they counter the Saudi-backed forces. A drunk driver has been arrested and found in possession of an imitation firearm, 3 rounds of ammunition and suspected cocaine on the N2 highway near Muirway. The city's traffic services spokesperson Kevin Jacob says the vehicle was stopped after officers spotted a Mercedes-Benz swerving across the road before 7 last night. Officers detected a strong smell of alcohol emanating from his breath. He was found nearly 3 times over the legal permissible alcohol limit. The city's traffic services spokesperson, Kevin Jacobs.
11: The suspect and the seized items were handed over to the South African Police Service at Khayelitsha Police Station for further investigation and processing. The incident highlights the importance of proactive patrols by Traffic Services Highway Patrol Unit, particularly on high-risk routes, in identifying dangerous behavior and removing potential dangerous items from the road.
14: The city's traffic services spokesperson, Kevin Jacobs. The African Transformation Movement, ATM, is expected to file its arguments in the electoral court today in its bid to intervene in the ANC's challenge against a missed deadline for the submission of candidates to contest the November municipal polls. In a letter to the court, the ATM's lawyers indicate that the party wants to make both written and oral arguments to the court. According to the party, it has an interest in the case as a registered political party. The ANC is challenging the IEC's decision not to register candidates in 6 municipalities. The IEC insists that the party had ample time to submit its list ahead of the August 28th deadline. The National Union of Mine Workers, NUM, has vowed to save as many jobs as it can following the closure of Sibanye Stillwater's Khwezi mine shaft near Rustenburg in the northwest. Sibanye announced earlier this week that it would enter into consultations under Section 189A of the Labour Relations Act with organised labour and affected non-unionised employees regarding the proposed restructuring of its Khwezi shaft, which could see 1,000 workers retreat. NUM's Rustenburg regional chairperson says over 300 miners have so far been transferred to work at different mines within the province. The top story on Radio 786 at this hour. More than 100 American military personnel are deployed in Saudi Arabia to provide real-time intelligence and targeting support in the aggression on Yemen. That's the news for now. More news on Radio 786 at 12 o'clock.
15: Tune in on Tuesday, the 15th of September at 6 p.m. for a live discussion with City of Cape Town Deputy Mayor Eddie Andrews right here on Radio 786. We'll be talking about affordable rental housing, how the city is supporting early childhood development ECD centres, as well as the exciting upgrades taking place at beachfronts across Cape Town. That's Tuesday, the 15th of September at 6 p.m. right here on Radio 786 with City of Cape Town Deputy Mayor Eddie Andrews. Don't miss it. This message is brought to you by the City of Cape Town.
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0: Some thoughts are difficult to speak about. Some struggles are hidden behind a smile. But sometimes one conversation can make all the difference. This Sunday, 13th September, just after 8 a.m., join us for Sunday Conversation as we mark World Suicide Prevention Day. We chat to the South African Depression and Anxiety Group, SADAG, as we talk about recognizing the warning signs, understanding depression, breaking the silence, and most importantly, knowing when and how to reach out for help. 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

I know. You're thinking, can't we just listen to that beautiful Nasheed? You can. It's going to play in the background. But I also want to tell you that you are tuned into Radio 786 100.4 FM. Thank you for joining us. It's the Friday edition of Community Pulse, and it's that time of the morning where we do take your messages on 0786 10 11 12. Yeah. As you think, klink par mantig. That is nie this job function. I'm Khadija Ajam. What a pleasure, what a privilege to be in your company on this beautiful Friday morning. Juma Mubarak, and either in elkeen if you have just joined us. Ek wil nou sê dat dit baie gemis. Oh my word, what an incredibly insightful conversation we had now during our first segment with Professor Fadil Isop. And yes, that book is available. It is still available. I'm sure you can obtain it from OCAF SA. And I'm sure there's many other places that perhaps stock it. I'm not sure if Exclusive Books if they have it, but OCAF SA, definitely. Be in touch with them. They are the publishers. The book is entitled Prophet Muhammad at 1500, and you know it's become one of my favorite books. When it was just launched, we spoke to editor Aslam Fattar, Professor Aslam Fattar, and we're hoping to have a conversation with him again. And in the next few weeks, we will be speaking to many of the other authors. We've spoken about some of these chapters. You will recall that in contemporary Islam, we also spoke to Professor Yusuf Wahid about his chapter, and there are others that have joined us, and so we look forward to them in the next few weeks. And of course, it's done in this way. As we're exiting the month of Ramadan, we are reminded that the legacy of the Prophet extends far beyond his lifetime, and of course far beyond the month of Rabi al-Awwal, and that it encompasses a whole range of areas of when we speak about science, when we speak about education. And this is what for me is so what I love about the book, because it really has brought together contributors from all from various disciplines. So every chapter has so much value indeed, and ultimately it's about reminding ourselves that the Prophet, peace be upon him, embodied the Quran as a lived reality, and indeed the message is beneficial to all humankind, not just Muslims, to all humankind for all time, transcends time and geographical space. And so of course Professor Fadil Isop joined us in the first hour, where we focused on chapter 19 that he penned, entitled The Prophetic Legacy in Science and Medicine: Reflections on a Personal Journey. Now Professor is a prof of medical physiology at Stellenbosch University. So that conversation will definitely be up on our YouTube platform, so look out for that. If you subscribe to our YouTube channel, or if you follow us on our WhatsApp channel, you will find the link posted there. And and if you're not following us on our WhatsApp channel, dan ek jou vra, hoekom nie? Hoekom wil jy jouself so benadeel? Jy weet, dit is net voordelig vir jou om dit te doen. Follow us on our WhatsApp channel. If you don't know how, or if you can't access the channel, just send me a message. I'll send you the link. And you just click on it, and then you follow. And somebody asked me this morning on the WhatsApp line also about the beautiful dhikr that was rendered last night, live, of course, from the studios of Radio 76, as we do every Thursday. Now, if you followed us on our WhatsApp channel, you would have received the link last night. I love it. I absolutely love it. And I'm sure, like most of you, we have, some sort of reading, whether it's with family or the mosque on Thursday evenings. But always, I listen when we drive back home, or I will catch up with it later, because the link doesn't expire, so you can always listen to it again. And that link you will find on our WhatsApp channel. And so, yeah. Uitgelig, daardie enetjie wat jy geweet het daarvan nie. So go ahead and go and follow us. Jy sien ek, Zubaida vra vir my, ek gaan dit nou vir jou stuur. Dat is die hele klompie van julle wat my vra. Was asking about the link, so I will send that through shortly. Dat is sommer van alles en nog wat. And so that conversation with Angus McKenzie that the NRA team had, that link is now uploaded. And then lots of other news that you'll find there on our WhatsApp channel. Ek gaan dit nou vir jou deur stuur, Zubaida.
But of course, we are taking your messages on 0786 10 11 12. Yes, that conversation that Sharik had this morning with the EFF mayoral candidate, that conversation will also be uploaded. No need to worry about that if you weren't able to catch the whole conversation. Abdulaziz Valviet, assalamu alaikum. Miss Ajit. Oh, Yannick is bye-bye, beindruk. Man het my fan so mooi reggespel. Can I send a message that I want to be? Yes, you can send it through to this WhatsApp line. 0786 10 11 12. Abdulaziz, stier het geris, dear. Maral Diasi, assalamu alaikum and a Jumaa Mubarak to everybody. May Allah fill your heart with peace, your life with blessings, and your home with happiness. Amen. Say. 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Dit was regtig nie, en so ek vra groot ekskuus as dit so is. But lovely to have you back with us. She says, assalamu alaikum, Khadija, hope you are well, safe home, and may you always be in Allah's protection. Amin, ya Rabbal Alamin, and to you as well. Nuran says, assalamu alaikum. In reality, people have become disillusioned by Big Pharma since COVID. We cannot just disregard everything on media. I tried coconut oil, pulling on my teeth. My dentist said, no way, it's not science. And yet, weeks later, she could not believe, oh, how my tooth healed. Also, certain medicines have more side effects than cure. I know cancer people who have been in remission with ivermectin. And so I think what you're doing is you're raising questions around what exactly Professor Fadil Isop spoke about, that indigenous knowledge systems have been suppressed, of course. And yes, while scientific inquiry and proof is absolutely imperative, the reality is that there's a particular dominant way of thinking about science and about healing. And so I want to also get to, he speaks about that somewhere, and he says, okay, so on page 221, he says, and I quote, in terms of my personal interest regarding biomedical research and the advancement of human health, the prophetic saying, and I quote, for every disease, there is a cure. So if the treatment matches the disease, it is cured by the permission of Allah, end quote. Now, he says this created a strong impetus to pursue the development of novel therapeutic interventions, even though all healing ultimately occurs by Allah's permission. In such an ideological framework, all pursuits of knowledge, example, religious, practical, empirical, philosophical, are therefore encouraged and valued. This quest is rooted in the divine and therefore illuminates a path by which humankind can pass from the blindness of ignorance into the light of knowledge and progress, end quote. So what he reminded us of is that, of course, it's rooted in Quran. It's rooted within a particular belief system, and it occurs by Allah's permission. But indeed, you know, there are various knowledge systems, and the reality is, when he speaks about colonialism, that what they've done also is suppressed other systems of knowledge. Nuran sê ook, Jumaa Mubarak aan ieder en elkeen. Rashida, hoekom het jy jou boodskapies delete? My hart is aan skerwe, moenie dit doen nie, stuur dit weer. Sayyid Ibrahim Ismail says, Jumaa Mubarak to all, may Allah Almighty bless our Friday. Forgive our shortcomings and ease our difficulties. Amen, sê hy. Dan sê Khadija van der Skyf, assalamu alaikum, listening to the Prophet, I'm agreeing. Can we have a show on the golden age of Islam? It's amazing how much the science of this time shaped out today, in Jumaa Mubarak to all. And yes, indeed, this is what he was saying. It's sad because we see how that has almost become sidelined, exactly because there's a particular neoliberal way of approaching knowledge also. And so it becomes about production lines, and which is why right at the beginning of the chapter, he speaks about the fact that there's a disproportionate amount of doctoral graduates, for example, and they can't find employment because it becomes like a production line. Hierdie enetjie sê, assalamu alaikum van Mumtaz, liefde en omgee.
Dankie vir jou liefde en omgee dat jy deel van my lewe is. Ek waardeer jou. Sy sê ook assalamu alaikum aan almal en Juma Mubarak, a dua for the days that Allah with the break of this morning to grant us the sweetness of life inshallah. Amen. En bye bye liefde en groete van Mumtaz. En dan jy het gevra vir that ticker. I'm sending it through to you. To this listener, and then yeah, this one says assalamu alaikum, Juma Mubarak to all at the radio station. May Allah grant you a long umar, especially to the neighbors of Lobelia Street and all the musallis of Masjid al-Miftah in Lintegheer, all at Addison Road Masjid. May Allah grant all complete shifa, amen, especially to Auntie Bayeri of Rocklands, Buddha Yusuf Adams of Larkspur Road. They are not doing too well. Auntie Musna Appleby, Martin and Sister Juleha Abrams, Buddha Hamin Majid, and wife Auntie Sharifa of Majid Flowers, Aisha Bibi and Zimi Brenna, Hamza Martin, Ibrahim Jacobs, Ridwan Karim. Message comes with kind salam from Shahid Bista and family. Allow me also in this to also just send a special message to Auntie Gori, who recently, of course, it's just about just a week ago, it was last week Friday, when there was the janaza of her son, Ayub, who sadly passed away the night before. And so, and then also to Auntie Nabuya Isaacs, who lost her husband, Uncle Faiz Isaacs, who also passed away last week. And so let me also on this day of Juma send special du'as that they may be granted a high place in Jannah, and that Allah put contentment and sabr and grant strength to particularly Auntie Nabuya and Auntie Gori, who are, of course, are dear friends of ours, listeners, who always extend themselves and reach out to everybody else, and take care of everybody else. And so on this day we say we're holding you close in our du'as, especially to Auntie Gori and Auntie Nabuya, who lost such close loved ones of these last week. And then of course to everybody who's lost a significant one, a significant and other. May Allah grant all our loved ones Jannatul Firdaus, inshallah, amen, and make it easy. And to all of those who is experiencing illness, may Allah ease the discomfort and the pain that you may have and hasten your recovery, inshallah. Hierdie enetjie sê assalamu alaikum from Shaima says assalamu alaikum. May Allah keep grant all our loved ones, uncle and family leaving for Umrah, inshallah, Umrah Makbul and Mabrur, and to all the Hujaj on their spiritual journey, amen. May Allah keep them safe and guide them, inshallah, amen. And say say ook Juma Mubarak and either in Yalkin that was kapi kom van Shaima. Dan si hiri eniki assalamu alaikum Juma. Okay, no, I'll send all of you that's asking for the link, you know what's gonna happen, because then I'm going to try to send the link while I'm talking, and then I'm going to fumble over my words, and so yeah, I'm going to no. I'm going to send it. Aisha Jaffa had the flu. I'm so sorry to you. May Allah make it easy for you. Ek hoop iemand bederf jou, en ek hoop julle kyk mooi na Aisha Jaffa, and inshallah may you get better soon. It's ook hierdie tyd van die jaar, ne? Change of weather, and so please do take care of yourself. Our favorite listener from Turkye, Farah Marx, says assalamu alaikum Khadija, Juma Mubarak to you and all at Radio 786 from the Pasha family of Turkye. May Allah grant us all a beautiful day, and to my brother Farad and all this is, Allah grant Jannatul Firdaus, inshallah, amen. Please keep us in your du'as, sending all our love and du'as, and right back at you, Farah, to you and your beautiful family. Shukran so much for streaming. And of course, what Farah is doing is making use of our streaming platform, as we know many of you are doing already. So you can head on to www.radio786.co.za, click on Listen Live for a seamless experience that uses minimal data. 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And while you are there on our website, of course, you can also scroll through all the other bits of information and the news headlines and the stories that you missed out on. 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Badrunisa says assalamu alaikum to one and all. Ya Allah, alhamdulillah, for allowing us to witness yet another beautiful day. Amin. Ya Allah, guide and protect us always, inshallah. Amin. Say. Dan say Mariam Adams. Oh, assalamu alaikum.
Ladies only Nasheed competition and Maulid. Oh, this sounds wonderful. I love Maulid programs. Don't you just? We can just do them the whole year. You know, listen to Salawat and listen to the Nasheeds and just get swept away. Oh, and you know what? The ladies Nasheed groups. Oh, the beautiful outfits. And you know what fascinates me about it? You know, you will have literally from young and old. Daar sien jy is miskien 'n ouma en jy kan sien is nou al iemand wat nou al 'n geruime tyd swerf die aarde. And I mean, then it's like the grannies maybe. En dan sien jy die klein kindertjies en hulle het almal dieselfde uitrustings aan. It's beautiful. And then everybody has these beautiful colors and these beautifully draped scarves. Oh, it's just absolutely something to behold. I love these programs. I love listening to the Nasheeds and just glorifying and celebrating the Prophet, peace be upon him. Yes, we know we have to ask ourselves the hard questions. Yes, we know that worship and celebrating also the life and the legacy of the Prophet, peace be upon him. Also, we have to ask the hard questions around what are we doing? Are we enacting those values that he did in the best way that we can? Are we speaking up? Are we speaking truth to power? Why is it that the genocide is happening on our watch, that so many are being murdered and slaughtered? Why is it that we see poverty within our midst? Yesterday we spoke to Shireen Kamaldeen from Sansav, as we do every single week, and we speak about how people are hungry, how children go to school hungry. And so we need to ask ourselves those difficult questions around what are we doing to uphold social justice, and to see to it that we dismantle these barriers that separate us, and that we dismantle these systems that ensure the subjugation and oppression of some, and that we remind ourselves that yes, indeed, supporting businesses and products and consuming those products that fund the genocide, it's wrong. We must stop doing that. We can't enable the buying of the bullets and the killing of the babies. And then we must use these platforms, the Nasheed competitions, the Mauluds, where we celebrate and we think about the prophetic legacy, to give us that courage, to motivate us so that we feel inspired, so that we can do better and we can be better and enact it. And so just the small poster that Mariam sent on just got me on that. But you know, now when I say this to yourself, I say it to myself first. Indeed, I say it to myself first, that let us draw energy from one another and inspiration from one another. And yes, let us remind one another. I listened to such a beautiful lecture the other day where the lecturer was speaking about the extreme respect. Oh my gosh, it gives me goosebumps, and it gave me goosebumps as I listened to this lecture. How Allah addresses the Prophet in the Quran, Rahmatul Lil Alameen, and the respectful tone with which Allah addresses the Prophet. What does that say about how we should be? You know, what does that say about how we should act? It was just one of those, goosebump moments. And so, yes, let's keep reminding one another. It made me falter, and this is because suckle, then herinner ons mekaar. So this Nasheed competition and Maulid is happening at Tusati on the 26th of September. That's in about 2 weeks' time. On the 26th of September, it's a Saturday afternoon at the Ahlul Bayt Mosque complex in Ottery. And so Dai Rises, it's a Saturday afternoon, and Nasheed competition and Maulud that's happening. It's the annual ladies Maulud that's happening at the Ahlul Bayt Mosque complex in Ottery. And so there's a link to register, and I'm sure this goes out to Nasheed groups as well. Just send me a message and then I will send you that link. Assalamu alaikum. This message says, to the listener wants to know more. A good book is 1001 Inventions, Muslim Heritage in our World. Shukran so much. This is our Dhikrullah guest that's sharing, of course, her knowledge also. Well read. She says it's about all the ways the golden age of Islam affected every facet of knowledge. And she sent a website as well. So to that listener, I'll send you that shortly. Rihanna Bibi Parker says, Assalamu alaikum, Juma Mubarak. A reminder that Allah is always with you. When you are happy, He is Ar-Rahman. When you seek forgiveness, He is Al-Ghafoor. When you feel
feel alone. He's Al Qayyum indeed. A beautiful reminder there. Rahma Akaman says, Assalamu alaikum, Juma Mubarak to all my family and friends, and from my home to yours. Amin to all my brothers and sisters and Radio 786 family as well. Yes, I see this listener also wants the dhikr link. You must follow us on our WhatsApp channel. Then you will see the link. But in any case, I will do it. This one says, Assalamu alaikum. The first message is on the belated birthday of my dad, Abdulaziz Abram Sr., on his 71st birthday. May Allah grant him many happy, healthy, and wealthy years. It's a belated birthday. Now, wanneer was sy verjaarsdag? Dad looks fit and strong for 71, mashallah. And he says, may Allah grant him many more happy, healthy and wealthy years, inshallah. May Allah grant us all to leave this world, and may Allah be pleased when Allah is pleased with us, inshallah. Amen. Some lovely pictures also that he shares. Oh, my word, my wife, Maryam, and I, Abdulaziz, will be married for 21 years. You know, I love these stories. On the 18th of September 2026, I thank Allah every day for the beautiful gift of a wife. Moi. I thank Allah every day for the beautiful gift of a wife that Allah has given me. I would like to thank my wife for all that she has done and the person she made me be over the years. Oh, my word, this is so beautiful. To Maryam and Abdulaziz, may Allah grant you many, many more beautiful years together. Shukran so much for sharing these glimpses into your journey with us. What beautiful, beautiful pictures. MashaAllah, radiantly happy. The most recent one taken just a few months ago on Maryam's 37th birthday. MashaAllah, it says, I thank Allah every day for beautiful gift. I would like to thank my wife for all that she's done, the person she made me. Shukran to my wife and all that kept us together for so many years. Happy many years ahead, inshallah. Amen. Oh, beautiful. Shukran for sharing with us, Abdulaziz. Love it, love it, love it. Farhana says, Assalamu alaikum. No, there's no link to Prof's book. It's a book entitled Prophet Muhammad at 1500. It's edited by Professor Aslam Fattar. If you Google it, you will find it, and you'll also find outlets where you can purchase it from. For now, definitely you can get it from OKAF SA. That's AWQAF. So you can find it from them and purchase it from them. It's an amazing book. It's a master book. Really, your children, everybody will read it. That's where you can get it from. We need to wrap up. Messages and requests is al 10:30. I'm going to send you the link. Yes. Okay, so here's for the Nasheed, the Maulud. I'll send you that. And then as het van julle wat gevra het for the WhatsApp. And also the dhikr. But if you... Yeah. I got it now. Answer. It's Community Pulse on Radio 786 100.4 FM. I'm absolutely looking forward. And it's almost like Aziz now set the tone for our next conversation. Because in dhikrullah, we turn our attention to the way that the Prophet, peace be upon him, treated his family. So we're going to have some beautiful glimpses of who he was within the home. Stay with us on 100.4 FM as Mu'alima Wasima Hendricks joins us shortly.

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1: 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Dis 'n pragtige Vrydagoggend. So 'n bietjie wolkies in die lug, but of course, promises to be a beautiful one. And it was always made even more so for spending time in your company. I am Khadija Ajam. And of course, 100.4 FM, where you know you hear the difference. Had a jam-packed morning so far. And yes, that conversation that Sharik had on NRA with the EFF mayoral candidate will be on our YouTube channel a little bit later, as will be that first conversation that we had with Professor Fadil Isop on contemporary Islam, when we spoke about that particular chapter that he had authored. Both of those will be up on our YouTube platform. Of course, if you subscribe to our WhatsApp channel, you will be receiving those links in. So, you can't have a problem with it. If I didn't send you any of the links that you requested, I tried now to get through all of those, then just send me a message again. And I'm trying.

0: lives. Today, we speak a little bit more. We extend that conversation to speak about the way that he, peace be upon him, treated his family. So we do often speak, and of course, as we ought to, the Prophet, peace be upon him, as a leader, teacher, and guide. But the seerah gives us such beautiful glimpses of who he was within the home. How did the Prophet, peace be upon him, show love and affection and communicate with a family? What can his prophetic example teach us about the way we ought to treat our own families today? Because indeed, the Prophet, peace be upon him, showed compassion, shared moments of joy, and treated his family with the utmost dignity and respect. We're so looking forward to sharing space with Mualima Wasima Hendricks. Assalamu alaikum and welcome. Shukran again for joining us.
1: Wa alaikum assalam wa rahmatullahi wa barakatuh, Khadija. It's always a pleasure to be with you guys.
0: Now, we really, as I said, we were looking forward to this last week. It was so beautiful when we speak about the prophetic wives. And so today, let's extend that and speak broadly, a little bit more broadly about what type of family man, if you like, you know, was the Prophet, peace be upon him.
1: أعوذ بالله من الشيطان الرجيم بسم الله الرحمن الرحيم رب اشرح لي صدري ويسر لي عمري واحلل عقدة من لساني يفقه قولي. So before I start, I just want to say that these are general advices. It's subhanAllah, as much as it pinpoints certain incidents and characteristics, they are general advices. We don't have the time to go into anything individual and specific, subhanAllah. But for those who did message last week, I would suggest seeing someone professional. If there are specific situations that you need to discuss. And I mean, you can even bring forth to the Imam about how to implement the Sunnah. But Alhamdulillah, as Khadija said, it was so beautiful and so apt that we started with the marriages of the Prophet Sallallahu Alaihi Wasallam, because we know that Islam strongly advocates for that sacred union. And we know that marriage is one of the most sacred bonds in our tradition. And it's simply because marriage is the foundation of a family unit. And it's the foundation of a community and a society, if we're looking at it from a very broader perspective. And we know that it's the nucleus of a society. So the health of society is very much dependent on the health of a couple and the family that comes from them. So when we essentially find issues within society, the root cause generally goes straight to the family unit. And subhanAllah, we mentioned last week, you know, that the Prophet Sallallahu Alaihi Wasallam taught both men and women the keys to a successful marriage, and that a healthy relationship between a husband and wife is extremely imperative. I mean, subhanAllah, when Khadija read that message by Abdulaziz, I was thinking of what we spoke about last week, and yeah, I think Abdulaziz took it to the next level by just proclaiming his love on the airwaves.
0: It's just beautiful. It is. It's just beautiful because it's part of what we ought to be doing. And he set the tone for this conversation.
1: He most definitely did.
0: And no, we did not. We did not. There was no script. No, we did not. We reimbursed him for that. No, it was.
1: Subhanallah. So it's only natural then, you know, as Khadija mentioned, that we explore then what it means to have a healthy family unit, and we extend that exploration to the family life of Rasulullah. And again, you know, the indication of this is what he, sallallahu alayhi wa sallam, displayed with his wives, the kindness we spoke of, the compassion, the respect, the forgiveness, the understanding, those qualities and characteristics all extended outward. And Ibn Abbas, radiallahu anhu, he narrates that the Prophet, sallallahu alayhi wa sallam, said that the best of you are those who are best to their families, and I am the best to my family. And the examples of this is displayed by the children within the household, within our own households, but more so especially in the household of the Prophet sallallahu alaihi wasallam. And from the earliest days of Islam, we see Sayyidina Ali as this

0: continuous witness to the habits of the prophetic example. And we all are very well aware of the type of character that Sayyidina Ali was. I mean, he was a fierce warrior. We know this about him. He lifted the doors of subhanAllah out of just with brute strength. But one of the things that usually stand out for me is also the romantic Sayyidina Ali was. And obviously this is following the prophetic example. And there's one story that I find both endearing but hilarious at the same time. And it's how he would become jealous of Sayyida Fatima radiallahu anha's miswak whenever she would be brushing her teeth. And he was so lightheartedly poetic about it. And it was this display of like gentle romanticism, romantic gesture that would often touch Sayyida Fatima's heart. And if the listeners like you, it's something you can actually Google and find very authentic sources about like what he says to the miswak out of, you know, this mock jealousy that he had. But from that example, we see just how deeply the example of love that the Prophet ﷺ displayed to his wives impacted those within his household. So, I mean, similarly, how we mentioned last week that the Prophet ﷺ chose beautiful words when speaking with his wives, he did much the same with the children in his household. And this was especially when he was advising and teaching them. And there's this example, beautiful example of Sayyidina Mu'adh ibn Jabal, radiallahu anhu, who was a teen at the time. And we know adolescence is a very tricky age for our children. But he says that the Prophet sallallahu alaihi wasallam once took him by the hand and held his hands gently and said to him, "O Mu'adh, I swear by Allah that I love you. I swear by Allah that I love you." And then he sallallahu alayhi wa sallam, goes further and advises Sayyidina Mu'adh not to forget to supplicate after every salah. So not to forget to make dua after every salah. So this is how he advised children, adolescents. You know, it's this gentle reminder. And even when they made mistakes, or they got distracted, there was often a very gentle correction. Although it was firm, it was very gentle and often said with a smile. And subhanAllah, we see this in the example of Sayyidina Anas bin Malik radiallahu anhu. And we know that Sayyidina Anas, he was gifted by his mother to the Prophet sallallahu alayhi wa sallam as a servant at the age of 10. So we know he was very young. And at that age, they are very playful still. So Sayyidina Anas bin Malik, he gets assigned this duty to run an errand by the Prophet sallallahu alaihi wasallam. And he becomes delayed because he gets caught up playing with other children. As he sees them playing in the road, and he gets caught up playing with them. But rather than scolding him or punishing him, which is generally the case, the Prophet sallallahu alaihi wasallam shows this immense patience and gentleness. And there wasn't even a hint of anger or displeasure in the Prophet sallallahu alaihi wasallam's face. And subhanAllah, the Prophet sallallahu alaihi wasallam finds him playing in the road. And the Prophet sallallahu alaihi wasallam gently touches him on his neck. And obviously, you know, when we are in these situations, the first thing is we're shouting so loudly at the child and we're reprimanding them. But the Prophet ﷺ just touches him at the back of his neck. And the Prophet ﷺ says to him, "Oh, little Anas, did you go where I told you to go?" And then obviously the first reaction is, "You're shocked and I got caught out." But this gentleness and the beauty of the approach melts and softens Anas's heart, radiallahu anhu. And he quickly gathers himself and he hurries off and to do what he was supposed to do. And subhanAllah, because of his young age, the narrations of Sayyidina Anas bin Malik are so detailed in his witness of how the Prophet sallallahu alaihi wasallam was within his household. And we know that he served the Prophet sallallahu alaihi wasallam till he died. And so this was like 10 years in total. So when the Prophet sallallahu alaihi wasallam passed away, Anas was in his early 20s. And we know like that period between 10 and 20, I mean, subhanAllah, from the time they are born up until young adulthood, our kids are very impressionable. And the fact remains that, you know, that Anas was treated as a son and he was nurtured in that way as a child of the Prophet sallallahu alaihi wasallam. So there was no oof in it, in irritation. There was no scolding out of frustration or like, I told you so many times. But there's this standard of gentleness and wisdom and firmness. And we see this in another example of another child that was in the household of the Prophet sallallahu alaihi wasallam. And his name was Umar ibn Abu Salama. So he says that as a child, under the care of the Prophet sallallahu alaihi wasallam, whenever they would eat, his hand would wander around the dish. You know, we know how children are when it comes to eating. It's either eating from their own plate or mommy's plate or just everywhere. But so his hand just tends to wander around the dish, and the Prophet sallallahu alaihi wasallam sees this happening. And instead of like, I know, like I've seen it where, you know, you get that slight tap on the hand, like, no, you're not supposed to be doing that. But the Prophet sallallahu alaihi wasallam gently but firmly says to him, "Oh, my son, mention God's name, eat with your right hand, and eat what is in front of you. Nothing else."
1: Wow.
0: And I know many times as parents, there's this pressure to always be on top of things. And subhanAllah, you know, it's always a shot to the heart or the ego when our kids do act out or tantrum or display a lack of adab. But we see the example of the Prophet sallallahu alaihi wasallam and how he role models these behaviors for us and how he connects with them before he corrects them. And, you know, from the example of Anas, subhanAllah, we see that he trusted children with meaningful tasks, you know, with helping them build their self-confidence, with helping them build practical skills and a sense of contribution. And this is so important for kids growing up, and especially our boy children, subhanAllah. You know, because we know that from a very young age, our girls are taught about contributing to the household and certain chores or jobs that need to be done within the household. But this is how the Prophet sallallahu alaihi wasallam also trained our boy children, and our children were given the self-confidence through, you know, running errands and building their practical skills of interaction with the world. And this also encourages them to take initiative and to feel valued and to feel that their contribution to the family actually matters. So subhanAllah, I know that, you know, as much as our children, or rather I would say children, exhaust their parents at times, they are also their greatest joy and their greatest gift. And we do understand that they require, you know, a very special kind of attention, sometimes an undivided attention. We see this example in the countless examples of mercy and playfulness that the Prophet sallallahu alaihi wasallam had with children. We know about the narrations with Hassan and Hussein radiallahu anh, you know, where they would climb on him while he was making salah, or how he would cuddle and kiss them. And I think one of the lesser known examples of the Prophet sallallahu alaihi wasallam is the occasions when he would pray holding his granddaughter, Umama bin Zainab. And he was her maternal grandfather. So she was the daughter of his daughter Zainab, radiallahu anha. And when he would go into sujood, he would place her on the floor and then pick her back up when he stood up again. And we know of the famous hadith that often gets quoted in our fiqh books, where he would shorten the salah if he heard a baby crying, so that you would not distress the mother. You know, subhanAllah. And the love and affection that he showed within his household is seen in the example of Sayyidina Fatima radiallahu anha. You know, in Imam Bukhari's book, Adab al-Mufrad, he says that when the Prophet sallallahu alaihi wasallam came to Sayyida Fatima radiallahu anha, she would stand up for him and she would take his hand, she would make him welcome and she would kiss him. And then she would let him sit in the place where she was sitting. And this is a demonstration of mutual respect and honor, because this is the example she saw the Prophet doing for her. And Sayyidina Aisha radiallahu anha is reported to have said that Sayyida Fatima radiallahu anha resembled the Prophet sallallahu alaihi wasallam in her manner of speaking, walking, and her daily conduct. So she did this for him sallallahu alaihi wasallam, and she became a mirror of the prophetic model. And I think parents sometimes think that, I mean, I've heard this from many mothers, that, you know, you have to withhold love because it spoils the child. And especially like when they are younger, you know, but that's exactly it. A child is built to seek connection with the primary caregivers. So, subhanAllah, we see, you know, the Prophet the exact opposite. And sometimes what happens is, by withholding this love, you know, we tend to make up for it by showering them with dunya in the form of material things. And we see the example of the Prophet sallallahu alaihi wasallam, that it was his love, his time, his respect, his presence that meant so much more. And it may be difficult to swallow, but at times serving our children's dunya makes us too tired to even be nice to them.
1: Wow.
0: And because we become so exhausted and frustrated with constantly keeping up with the needs or what is expected of us. But you know, the tenderness and affection and mutual respect that the Prophet ﷺ had, you know, because he knew that the one language we all best understand is the language of love. So, indeed. Subhanallah. Khadija, would you like to go for a break?
1: Okay, so before you get to the next one, I think it's such a beautiful reminder for us. Indeed, we do that in the quote unquote, and I'm going to say it quote unquote, because we use this busyness of daily life to excuse patterns of behavior that ought not to be. You know, it should be inexcusable. It shouldn't become a convenient excuse for us to, as you say, to just love. You know, and to bask in the beauty of being kind and compassionate, and just pause and really to provide safe spaces for one another, and particularly as parents, when we know we are shaping these young people, or these kleine obloetjies, die babbetjies. And so we'll continue after the break on the line with us this morning. We have Mualima Wasima Hendricks, of course, making us smile as she's relating to us stories from the Prophet, peace be upon him, his role as a father, his role as a grandfather, and indeed as a family man, and how indeed it was such that the Prophet, peace be upon him, always, I mean, his home was a model for creating homes rooted in mercy, love, patience, and ihsan. We'll continue after the break. It's 100.4 FM.
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1: It is Community Pulse on Radio 786 100.4 FM at the time. Now, exactly 11 o'clock and going into the second half of our Dikrula segment this morning. We are, of course, speaking to Sister Mualima Wasima Hendricks and looking and focusing on the prophetic example, not simply as history and beautiful stories to narrate, but indeed as a model for creating homes rooted in mercy, love, patience, and ihsan. Of course, this is a follow-up conversation of one we had last week when we spoke about the fact that the Prophet, peace be upon him, always showed affection towards his family. And not just, really, Mualima, when we think about love being a verb, nowhere else do we see it as perfectly enacted as in, of course, the ways of the Prophet, peace be upon him.
2: And subhanAllah, we know that perfection is only for Allah and for Rasulullah sallallahu alayhi wasallam, and we can merely do our best to strive and emulate this example of his sallallahu alayhi wasallam. And I'm not intentionally placing any pressure on parents right now, subhanAllah. But I think at times we need to really just sit back and take stock of ourselves and be honest. And that is something that our tradition emphasizes upon, this accountability that we take for the lives we co-create, that we build with people. And especially in today's age when everyone is aware, you know, subhanAllah, one of the things that I've realized is that we have to be part of the solution if we want to create a better world. And we need to actually sit with ourselves and not assign blame to anyone, but rather use the experiences we've had to do better and show up better for the world. And essentially, when we think of the way our parents raised us, they weren't perfect. They did the best that they could with what they had, but we need to build on that wisdom that they gave us and, you know, try to alchemize what we've been through and whatever childhood we did go through to embody the prophetic example. And subhanAllah, I know we are pressed for time, as subhanAllah.
1: No, but we're not yet pressed for time. We have 18 minutes.
2: Not too much.
1: No, please share with us 18 minutes of time we do have. Please continue.
2: So I know last week we didn't cover too much about when it came to conflict and what the prophetic model looked like. And I think I'm really like touched on it because I did want to make, my intention was to make last week a little bit more lighthearted and just to highlight the Prophet sallallahu alaihi wasallam in the romantic light. But when it comes to the prophetic model and conflict resolution, you know, handling interpersonal conflict and high stress emotional situations, we see that the principles that govern his approach was Hilm. So aspects of forbearance and emotional intelligence. And subhanAllah, really good books to read on this type of subject is by Ustad Mikhail Smith, With the Heart in Mind. And the other one is When Hearing Becomes Listening. Those two books are so, so impactful, subhanAllah, in understanding the Prophet sallallahu alaihi wasallam's prophetic model in a very deeper way when it comes to conflict resolution and especially his emotional intelligence. But we know that the Prophet sallallahu alaihi wasallam prioritized reconciliation. Mm-hmm. We know he prioritized calm, which is something not all of us have. And some of us have to endeavor to actually, you know, strip the layers away to find that calm. But one of the things that I loved about every situation was that he preserved the dignity of everybody involved. Mm. And Sayyidina Aisha radiallahu anha narrates that whenever Allah's messenger was given a choice in a matter, he would choose the easier of the two, as long as it was not sinful. So he never took revenge for his own sake. Only when Allah's legal bindings were outraged. So he would only ever take revenge for Allah's sake. He would only ever become angry for Allah's sake, never for his own. So even when we find a situation, for example, when a Bedouin comes to the Prophet ﷺ and he pulls on the Prophet ﷺ's cloak and he pulls so roughly and so hard on the Prophet ﷺ's cloak that it leaves this mark on his neck, and he continuously goes at the Prophet ﷺ demanding money, and the Prophet ﷺ didn't tell him, "Hello, Vijay," you know, or react in anger, because that is our first response, you know, like, who are you? What are you? And our next response is to choose violence, because yeah, I'm going to match energy. But that's not what the Prophet ﷺ did. He simply smiles, looks at the man, and then he instructs that the man be given his provisions. And this is, again, you know, like, it's very similar to how he resolved things with his wives in moments of disagreement. He practiced emotional regulation. He practiced de-escalation and deep listening, very much as we mentioned last week, because we know that most of us don't listen to respond. We don't listen with the intent to understand. We listen with the intent to respond, because we want to, you know, one up the next person. But whether it was through, you know, physical posture shift we mentioned last week, if you are standing, sit down or lie down, whether this is something that is hard for most of us to do, but whether it was just holding his tongue and being silent, or through spiritual grounding, as we mentioned again, these are ways in which the Prophet practiced self-restraint, which is, again, you know, something that is missing in our tazkiyah today. And this is a very long narration, so I won't go into the entire one of it, but we see the immense restraint that the Prophet ﷺ exercised in the encounter with Utbah bin Rabi'ah, or as he's better known as Abu al-Walid. And he was essentially sent as an emissary by the leaders of the Quraysh. And he was chosen because he was very well-spoken and because he was respected as an influential diplomat. So they essentially send him to the Prophet ﷺ, and he is asked to offer the Prophet ﷺ a compromise. So he offers the Prophet ﷺ, you know, wealth and status in exchange for the Prophet ﷺ ending his mission. So obviously it's an insult to the integrity of the Prophet ﷺ. But again, the Prophet ﷺ gives Utbah this undivided attention, and he allows him to speak, you know, and articulate his thoughts. And once Utbah pauses, he says to him, "Have you finished, O Abu al-Walid?" And it wasn't as a sarcastic retort, but it was to make sure that he felt, you know, completely heard. And what this does is it lowers the tension naturally of the situation. And without matching energy that, you know, this aggressiveness that Utbah came with, the Prophet ﷺ starts to recite Surah Fussilat. And he allows the Quran to speak for itself. You know, and there's this composure that he holds under pressure, subhanAllah, that not a lot of us have. And it's an extremely hard thing, I think, especially if it's part of your tazkiyah. I think I've only ever experienced very few people who have the self-restraint when it comes to when they are, you know, I wouldn't say abused, but when they are being shouted at, or just with their own selves and within the marital or the household situation, because it's easier for us to be reactive, because we also want to be heard, and we also don't want to be wronged. But it's also important to remember that, you know, these characteristics of mercy and softness and gentleness are part of what builds our strength in character, subhanAllah. And One of the things that we also really wanted to touch on was these traditional ideas of what a husband and a father is, and how the prophetic model challenges those aspects. But when we speak about those traditional ideas, we first need to ascertain the system those traditional ideas belong to. And we all know by now that we are all pickled in modernity somehow. So we've been fed a lot of, you know, these worldviews that impact our approach to the Islamic tradition. And I sat with one of my teachers, and he directed me to the scholar Sheikh Mu'izz Bukhari, who writes, he says that the prophetic model of man who does not performative, it was something that was practiced. It was responsibility, discipline, courage, restraint. You know, a man wasn't measured only by what he owned or how he looked or how people treated him, which is what we see in today's life is the measuring stick for our successes. Mm. But rather, it was with what Allah had entrusted him with. And that the prophetic definition of strength begins with that self-restraint. And in Sahih Bukhari, we know that it's reported that the Prophet ﷺ said that the strong man is not the one who overpowers others, but the real strength is the one who controls his anger. And we know that when it's anger, when it's resentment, those are all neutral emotions and energies, but it's how we react or how we respond when those kinds of emotions and actions come up. Are we going to be, you know, lashing out, or are we going to restrain ourselves and cool down, change our posture, find spiritual grounding in wudu? Or are we going to exacerbate the situation? And last week we mentioned when Sayyidina Umar said, you know, when the one is fire, the other needs to be water. So real strength is having the power to respond, but choosing which emotion has control over us. And each of us is a shepherd in our home and a shepherd over our own flock. But the one thing we need to remember, and more so for our men, is that being of service is not beneath us, because this is what our deen is. It's to be of service. This is what the prophetic model is, you know, to be of service. And it's about giving rather than getting. And this doesn't make our masculinity or our manhood or our ability to be fathers and husbands disappear. So it needs to, I think what the Sheikh was trying to get across was that it needs to stop being performative in all of these Instagrammable TikTok ways, but rather knowing that the Prophet ﷺ was always in service of his family, you know, and he goes further saying that masculinity is not a look, but it's a discipline. Yeah. And it's a discipline that our ummah quietly forgot to teach. And every generation, subhanAllah, of men either inherit a code or they invent one. But ours is already given to us through the sunnah. But somewhere along the line, you know, we've allowed the world to define it for us. And essentially, it's the character before the image. It's the responsibility before the respect. And we see this in the overarching characteristics of everything we spoke about last week and this week. To be trustworthy, to be courageous, to be disciplined, self-controlled, the kindness and the mercy that comes with, that sounds opposing and opposite. But that doesn't take away from the example and the prophetic model. And it's also a vital step towards strengthening Islamic values within our household. And we said last week, you know, that these principles are timeless. So, and we can only see this when we deep dive enough into his sunnah and the seerah books, because it mirrors everything that we experience today. The relationships that we have with our relatives make up part of the relationships we have within a social texture and into a much larger setting. And it shapes our worldview and how we interact with the world around us. And like every aspect of our lives, if we follow his footsteps and we strive daily to embody, you know, this Muhammadan example, it leads to the creation of a peaceful society that is based on good relationships. One that he, sallallahu alayhi wa sallam, described as resembling a single loving body. We know this hadith because we understand that the global community is deeply connected. So there is an individual responsibility that impacts and nurtures the effects of the collective responsibility. And there are so many powerful and beautiful metaphors that the Prophet uses to describe us. And Khadija, I see that it's quarter past. We still have time.
1: We have 5 minutes.
2: 5 minutes. Okay, yes. So, I mean, one of the examples that the Prophet uses is that a believer to another believer is like a building whose different parts support one another. And when he said this, he interlaced his fingers. And so just as how, you know, a house cannot stand if its bricks are crumbling and pulling away from each other, we also lose strength if we act as though we don't need one another. And subhanAllah, we see from the prophetic example that it starts with the nearest and dearest to us before it even is extended to those, to the broader community. Because the fact of the matter is that our spouses, our parents, our children, they know our spiritual state better than anybody. So we can only wear a mask in the community for so long, if that's the case. But the people who are within our homes know who we are. So we need to start there before we can start extending those graces to everybody else. And subhanAllah, you know, unity is built in our daily behavior with the people that we have around us. And this is, we need to start localizing the concepts of brotherhood and sisterhood by starting within our households. And subhanAllah, this is the example of Rasulullah. He did this with mutual love, with mutual mercy, mutual compassion and gentleness. But he also knew when to be firm. And I think just at the end of the day, it's our responsibility to build this type of society that we say we want and start being part of the solution, rather than lamenting all of the problems that we see in society today.
1: No, I don't want you to stop. You still have another 3 minutes left. I'm not going to follow it. I'm loving this. I'm loving that you remind us that there's a template there. We don't need to re-script it every time for particular circumstances. We need to look to the prophetic example.
2: 100%, Khadija. And I think I say this often when we do have our conversations. Allah subhanahu wa ta'ala, when He created us, He knew us. He knows us so intimately to the cellular level of our beings. This is why He gave us Rasulullah. This is why He gave us Nabi Musa. This is why He gave us Nabi Isa alayhi salam. This is why He gave us Nabi Ibrahim. This is why He gives us countless examples of the prophetic model. This is why we have the Quran. And I think that, alhamdulillah, our community is slowly revitalizing this energy of seeking answers through our tradition. And it's beautiful to see, because we don't need any other system. When we have something that is complete, Allah says in Surah Ma'idah, today I have completed for you your faith. And this is exactly what the Quran and the Sunnah is. And with the last few minutes that I do have left, the one piece of advice that I want to leave the listeners with, if it's anything at all that you leave with today, is an advice by one of my teachers, Ustada Fatima Munshi, where she said, she actually sent out a message today, and it was about the secret of dua. And she says, one of the secrets of dua is to wrap your dua in salawat of the Prophet sallallahu alaihi wasallam. Because salawat isn't just a form of remembrance. It's a purifier. It's a bringer of blessings. It's a shield. And it's a light in moments when life feels heavy, because it softens the soul and it draws the mercy of Allah into our lives, and it allows our du'as to ascend with beauty. So especially when you're feeling stuck, when your heart feels distant, when you feel like you've been asking, you've been making tahajjud, and we know what they say about tahajjud, and you know you've been trying to draw nearer to the secrets of knowing Allah, of being connected to Rasulullah, and you are yearning so badly, salawat is medicine.
3: Wow.
2: And there is a salawat for every type of situation that you are in. We just need to look in the right places.
1: Absolutely. And we say shukran to you for reminding us where we need to look and how we need to look. And because it's there. It's there, not in the grand gestures, but in the daily stuff.
2: No.
1: It's there in the way that we engage with our families, because that's where it starts. We keep saying, you know, families are the cornerstone of society. So indeed, it starts there. And very often, we do it in such a topsy-turvy manner, as you said. Now, that is where we need all to display our most beautiful ways. And oftentimes, we display that on the outside, and we perform there and then inside our homes that we don't. Mu'alima Wasima, always lovely speaking to you. I'm loving this message. There's a lot of messages from our listeners, but this one listener is saying, you know, loving this morning's discussions on the Prophet, peace be upon him. You know, in our first segment, we spoke about science and pure science and the golden age of Islamic science, and now we're speaking about the ways of the Prophet. So indeed, it's within his seerah that the most beautiful lessons are the most perfect lessons, and the template lies. So shukran. Juma Mubarak. Until we speak again. Assalamu alaikum.
2: Wa alaikum salam wa rahmatullahi wa barakatuh. Juma Mubarak.
1: What a beautiful morning spent in your company. How much we learned. Ya salam. Rerach, rerach, baie geleere vanoggend. As we continue, of course, looking to the legacy of the Prophet, peace be upon him, to inspire us, to motivate us to be better. And so today we make dua that our homes become places where love is expressed, forgiveness is practiced, and mercy is always enacted. That is how we almost wrapping up. Of course, very shortly we will be going into our Quran time segment, as per usual, playing out with a beautiful rendition of Surah Kaf. Just a reminder that the outside broadcast team will be bringing Juma live to your homes from Masjid Al Rabi, that's in Merrydale Avenue in Portland, in Mitchell's Plain. Kom sê gerus hello, kom groet dis par, and of course, come attend the Juma there. I trust that you all had a beautiful week and that you will have a beautiful weekend, a restful one. Do stay tuned to 100.4 FM. We have so much coming your way. But from myself, Khadija Ajam, on behalf of the entire team, it is a wrap for us. Stay safe until we meet again Monday morning. Assalamu alaikum.
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1: World leaders may speak of a ceasefire, but we know that nothing has changed in Gaza. The inhumane Israeli siege continues. Palestinian families and orphans are still being murdered, still being starved, and still being denied basic humanitarian aid. In just 2 years, the Israeli entity has slaughtered tens of thousands of Palestinians. Thousands more have been martyred since the Zionist occupation of Palestine began in 1948. The West remains complicit. Arab leaders talk of peace, but they enable genocide. The companies behind popular fast food outlets, soft drinks, and clothing brands are still directly funding and supporting genocide. 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
1: Assalamu alaikum and good afternoon. I am Khadija Davids. Another fuel price increase is likely next month. This is according to economist Dr. Azhar Jameen. He projects that the fuel price may increase to over 1 dan per litre in October. He says that this will see the knock-on effect of the public's disposable income eroding even further and economic growth slowing.
2: You get producers of all sorts of goods, the biggest one that people are concerned about always is food, saying, oh, our distribution costs have now increased, therefore we must increase the prices of our food products, say, or furniture or whatever the case is. But then when fuel prices fall back again, those other producers will not cut their prices to compensate for the fact that their distribution costs have fallen back again. And so you get this compounding effect. And on top of that, you get we want bigger wage increases because of this increase now. And if fuel prices fall back again, they're not going to say, all right, you don't need to give us 5%. You need only to give us 3 or 4% wage increase. That's not going to happen.
1: Economist Dr. Azhar Jameen. South Africans have a duty to engage with the energy regulator, especially on matters that will have lasting impacts on their well-being. This is a reminder from the founder and director of the Better Governance Initiative, Sabelo Chalufu. The BGI initiated a petition expressing opposition to Eskom's proposed electricity tariff increase of over 8.8%. The petition was drawn well over 5,800 signatures, and Chalufu says that they will collate this support and include it in their submission to NERSA. The BGI's goal is to ensure that Eskom's application is rejected.
3: Ours is to influence on our first preference that they go as low as practicable, which is, we believe, zero. But it's reasonably possible that they may order something less than 8.83 and more than zero, somewhere in between. And at that point, then we would have to consider what is to be done in that scenario.
1: Founder and director of the Better Governance Initiative, Sabelo Chalufu. The Yemeni armed forces have reached Dubab district in Yemen's western coast, marking a further advance toward the strategic Bab al-Mandab strait. The development follows its advance into Al-Mukhaa yesterday after Saudi-backed forces withdrew from the strategic Red Sea port city. Dubab lies farther south, directly along the approaches to Bab al-Mandab, making the latest advance particularly significant for control of Yemen's western coastline and access to one of the world's most important maritime choke points. Meanwhile, more than 100 American military personnel are deployed in Saudi Arabia to provide real-time intelligence and targeting support in the aggression on Yemen. News network CNN, citing American officials, reports that the foreign forces are operating within a newly established Joint Operations Command Center that was specifically set up to deal with Yemeni armed forces. The operational support includes providing Riyadh with advanced geospatial targeting data and real-time battlefield tracking systems, similar to the Pentagon's AI-driven Project Management. Maven. Washington has long been a supporter of Saudi Kingdom's war on Yemen, which began with a Saudi-led military intervention in 2015 and contributed to one of the world's worst humanitarian crises. Now, despite Washington's support, the Yemeni armed forces have made gains along the Red Sea coast. Recapping the top story on Radio 786 at this hour, another fuel price increase is likely next month. This is according to economist Dr. Azhar Jameen, and he projects that the fuel price may increase to over 1 rand per litre in October, and he says that this will see the knock-on effect of the public's disposable income eroding even further. That's the news for now. More follows on Radio 786 at 2 o'clock.
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1: 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We'll be talking about affordable rental housing, how the city is supporting early childhood development ECD centres, as well as the exciting upgrades taking place at beachfronts across Cape Town. That's Tuesday, the 15th of September at 6 p.m. right here on Radio 786 with City of Cape Town Deputy Mayor Eddie Andrews. Don't miss it. 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
3: 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Assalamu alaikum wa rahmatullahi wa barakatuh. Akila Kasim, in your company, a warm welcome and a Jumwa Mubarak to you, your loved ones, and of course those you find yourself gathered with for this afternoon. And as we're getting into the Africa Muslims Agency weekly update, now this afternoon we turn our attention to the ongoing humanitarian crisis in Sudan. We conflict, displacement and severe food insecurity continues to affect millions of people. Current humanitarian reporting describes Sudan as facing one of the world's largest hunger and displacement crises. We're joined by Africa Muslims Agency, an organization providing humanitarian assistance and emergency support to communities in need. On the line, we chat to regional manager at Africa Muslims Agency, Hafidh Hussein Junada, to hear more about the realities on the ground, the assistance AMA is providing, and how members of the public can contribute. Assalamu alaikum. How are you? Shukran for joining, and Juma Mubarak.
4: Assalamu alaikum wa rahmatullahi wa barakatuh. 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
3: next. Shukran for joining us. Can you update us on the current situation in Sudan and the levels of displacement and hunger?
4: Absolutely, of course. Sudan, like you said in the introduction, facing one of the largest crises as we speak. Months of conflict has resulted in millions of people that have been displaced, to be precise, more than 27 million people in need of water, sanitation, and hygiene in Sudan. People taking refuge in the central and eastern parts of Sudan, moving away from conflict areas. Obviously, as the days become, months becomes a year, the essentials and the needs increase, from food to other items as well.
3: Mm-hmm. So what aid is AMA currently able to provide in Sudan?
4: Absolutely. The current focus of Africa Muslims Agency in Sudan right now is to provide water and food. And how we do this is through the water tanker trucks. If you go onto our social media pages right now, you'll see how this works. You'll see the water tanker trucks, 11,500 liters of water, providing clean drinkable water to the people that have been displaced. There's close to about 2,000 people receiving clean drinkable water and food packs, for people to cook meals and make meals for themselves and last them for food for a few weeks. And these are the two focus areas as we speak.
3: Mm-hmm. So do people need to donate the full amount towards projects, or are you accepting partial donations? And how can people donate towards your work in Sudan?
4: Absolutely. Any amount makes a massive difference. For a tanker, it's 3,500 rand for a tanker. That's 11,500 liters to provide 2,000 people clean drinkable water, or 2,000 rand for a food pack, or any amount. You can come together as families, businesses, community groups, and say, look, on behalf of our family or group or friends, we'd like to donate a tanker, or we'd like to do towards it. And whatever it is, it makes a massive difference. Ultimately, it's the niyyah with which you give. And of course, Allah places barakah in that, accept it from you, and ensure that millions of people benefit, inshallah.
3: Mm-hmm. Hafidh Hussein, shukran so much for sharing the space with us this afternoon.
4: JazakAllah for having us on Radio 786. We ask Allah to accept the dua and the ibadah of every single person listening right now. And please support our projects. Go to our website. It's Africa Muslims Agency.co.za, or visit us at our offices in 22 Belgrave Road.
3: Regional Manager at AMA, Hafid Hussein Janata. Shukran for joining us and, of course, giving us a clearer picture of what is happening in Sudan and the urgent needs facing the community there. And as we've heard, behind the statistics of families, children and individuals whose lives have been profoundly affected by conflict, displacement and hunger, with millions facing severe food insecurity and millions more displaced, humanitarian assistance remains desperately needed. Do check out the African Muslims Agency website for more information as to how you can contribute. Shortly, we cross over to the live Juma broadcast as Radio 786 broadcasts from Al-Masjid Rabi in Portland's Mitchell's Plain.

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1: Today's live Juma broadcast is kindly brought to you by the following official sponsors: Islamic Relief, African Muslims Agency, Valili Dendo Cape Attorneys, Elite Power Trade, AHK Motor Spares, Sali and Sali Attorneys, Adams Muslim Butchery, Mini Place Pharmacy Woodstock, Anissa's Takeaways, BP Oasis Into George, and Choice Star Counseling Services. And these are the following additional sponsors for the Salathawab of the following people: for a beloved husband and father, Ishmael Adams, who passed away the 1st of Muharram 1428, and precious daughter and sister, Jawaya Abrams, who passed away the 10th of Rajab 1442, from wife and mother Fatima, children, sisters, brothers, grand, great-grandchildren, and the rest of the Adams and Richards family. My granddaughter Akila Daniels and mother Amina Samuels, Zubair and Isham Corneliusen, and daughter-in-law Mishka Daniels, who passed away the 8th of June, 10th September 2007, 9th January 2014, 7 and 10 years ago, and 9th January 2021, and 14th January 2023, from grandmother and daughter Auntie Kulsum Daniels. For my beloved husband, Muhammad Taki Date, and all marhum, from wife Kulsham Begum Date and the Parker family. My parents, Karima and Suleiman Wahid, who passed away the 4th of June 2021 and 18th August 2008, corresponding with Shaban 1443 and Tolkaida 1429 respectively, from daughter Shahida, grandchildren Noor, Amanullah, Nabila, Nazrina, great-grandchildren Ziyad, Irshad, Isra, and all family and friends. For a husband, Abdul Sattar Ishmael Parker, and son and brother, Intikop Ishmael, who passed away the 27th of February 2024, corresponding with the 16th Shaban 1445 and 25th March 2003, corresponding with the 3rd of Ramadan 1444 respectively, from wife and mother Sophia, children Rahima, Shakil, Firdaus, Aisha, Abdul Qadir, Rukhshana, Sahi Hussein, Asima, grandchildren, and all members of the Ishmael, Parker, Ahmad, and Sarang families. For our beloved parents, Sadia and Ibrahim Amin Kaska, also known as Chapi Chicha, and niece Nashima, from daughter Nurjan Kaska Guru, children, granddaughter, and husband. For my husband, Muideen and son, Firoz Dawood, and parents, Jaina Binalimia Sunday, from wife and mother Latifa, children, Nasima, Nazreen, Ibrahim, daughter-in-law, Shahida, and all grandchildren. My parents, Jainab and Alimia Sunday, and loving brother and father, Muhammad Amin Ali Gilgale, who passed away the 9th of June 2021, and Mariam Sunday Magda, from wife and daughter Yasmin, children Hasina, Siraj, Nisar, Insaf, and grandchildren Nazneen, Azra, Zareen, Fayyad, Ziyad, and Niaz. For the Salathawab of my brother, Nazim Sunday, who passed away on the 18th of March, from wife and children. My husband and father, Abdul Haq Adam, who passed away the 7th of November 2023, corresponding the 23rd of Rabi al-Thani, from loving wife Fatima, children, and the rest of family and friends. Our beloved parents, Aisa and Thabit Beni, and youngest brother, Muhammad Abdullah Beni, who passed away the 20th of March 2003 and 9th June 1992 and 3rd November 2016 respectively, fondly remembered by Noor, Yusuf, Faisal, Firoza, Suraya Beni, respective spouses, grand and great-grandchildren. My husband, Mahdi, and son, Shamil Bush, beloved mother, Fatima Nitrash, grandmother, Raida, and sister, Raida Muhammad, from wife and mother, Hasina Bush. For the Salathawab of my husband, Ibrahim Abdelatif Satwalker, and daughter-in-law Naz Barveen, from wife Mariam and children. A beloved husband and father, Muhammad Siraj Isaacs, who passed away the 27th of October 2013, from wife Aiza and son Munir. For the Salathawab of our father, Numan Wafa, from children Layla and Thabit. A beloved father, Talib Adams, who passed away the 1st of Shaban, corresponding with the 7th of May 2016, from wife Fatima, children, grand, great-grandchildren, Mikael, Riyan, Iman, Samia, and Noor. For Roshana Didrugs, who passed away the 2nd of July 2021. 1975, and her grandfather, Ibrahim Muhammad, who passed away the 10th of December 2019 from the entire Muhammad and Harris family. May the Almighty be merciful to all our loved ones and grant them Jannatul Firdaus. Ameen.
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Juma Mubarak to one and all. Alhamdulillah, we bring you a blessed live Juma broadcast this afternoon, live from Masjidul Arabi in Mitchell's Plain for the liberation of Masjidul Aqsa. Of course, and the Masjid is celebrating its 40th year of existence. To all our listeners at home, in your cars, at work, and especially those who are making their way to the masjid, may Allah accept your efforts and your Juma as well. Allah subhanahu wa ta'ala calls out to us in the Quran, saying, A'udhu billahi minash shaitanir rajim. Ya ayyuhalladhina amanu, idha nudiya lis-salati min yawmil jum'ati fas'aw ila dhikrillah wa dharul bay'. O you who have believed, when the call to prayer is made on the day of Juma, then proceed to the remembrance of Allah and leave trade that is better for you, if you only knew. What beautiful verses. This is an invitation from our Rabb. Let us answer that call with our hearts, our time, and our presence as well. Today's khatib will, inshallah, remind us of our duties as Muslims, as parents, and as neighbors, and as a community that stands together. Remember that Rasulullah sallallahu alaihi wasallam said that the five daily prayers and from one Jum'ah to the next are an expiation for what is between them, as long as major sins are avoided. So in clear terms, it means that when you come to Juma, you stand a chance to lose all the small deeds you had done throughout the week. What a beautiful way of trying to make us come to the Juma, and inshallah, hopefully it works. Hopefully we are people who do come to the Masjid of Allah subhanahu wa ta'ala, and may Allah subhanahu wa ta'ala make this Juma as means of forgiveness and mercy to us all. Ameen. Stay with us now as we are about to go live in Mitchell's Plain, Masjidul Rabbi, for the pre-Arabic talk, which will be delivered by Sheikh Abdullah Gabriels in the absence of his father, Sheikh Ibrahim Gabriels, who is currently doing his Umrah in Makkatul Mukarrama. We ask Allah subhanahu wa ta'ala to accept his Umrah. So today's talk, inshallah, will be delivered by Sheikh Abdullah Gabriels, who is the son of Sheikh Ibrahim Gabriels here in Masjidul Arabi in Mitchell's Plain. If you're just joining us now, it is 100.4 FM. To say Juma Mubarak to one and all, and alhamdulillah, we will be

bringing you this live Juma broadcast this afternoon. As I said, that we are live from Masjid al-Rabbi in Mitchell's Plain. Now, if you are perhaps still deciding as to go to the mosque or not, of course, the best option, especially for men, is for you to proceed to the Masjid of Allah subhanahu wa ta'ala, because the doors of the houses of Allah subhanahu wa ta'ala are open. And that is meritorious for us. So it is important and equally important that we leave whatsoever that we are doing. Now, you get a lot of people who will be saying that, you know, the money that I would have lost, you know, by going to the masjid and sitting. Rasulullah sallallahu alayhi wa sallam reminds us that ma asabik lam yukhti'aka, whatever is meant for you, you are not going to miss it. Whatever is meant to inflict you, to afflict you, it will afflict you, whether you can try by all means to avoid it. As Allah subhanahu wa ta'ala reminds us also in the Quran, saying, وَلَوْ كُنْتُمْ فِي بُرُوجٍ مُشَيَّدَةٍ, even if you were to climb on top of a huge tower, if your time to die has come, it will reach you. With that, I motivate one and all to do proceed to the masjid. Whatever money you are going to make by missing the masjid, you're still going to make by coming to the masjid. And we ask Allah subhanahu wa ta'ala to put barakah in the works that we do. And we ask Allah subhanahu wa ta'ala to make us steadfast, as Rasulullah sallallahu alayhi wa sallam obviously encourages us by all means to remain steadfast, saying that Qul amantu billah, say, I believe in Allah, meaning the Shahada, and then remain steadfast, because steadfast is the one that determines that you are indeed a believer. Because Allah subhanahu wa ta'ala, as we will hear today, says that وَلَا تَمُوتُنَّ إِلَّا وَأَنْتُمْ مُسْلِمُونَ. Now, it's difficult to die as a Muslim if you're not steadfast. We ask Allah subhanahu wa ta'ala to protect us and make us a better Muslims always, inshallah.

0: Manun. Allah subhanahu wa ta'ala says in the Quran, O you who believe, O you who are Allah conscious, look into what you have prepared for tomorrow. And by tomorrow, as we know, Allah refers to the day of Qiyamah. يَوْمَ يَقُومُ النَّاسُ لِرَبِّ الْعَالَمِينَ The day mankind will stand in front of Allah for reckoning. We ask Allah subhanahu wa ta'ala to grant us sincerity and guidance. And we ask Allah subhanahu wa ta'ala in this holy hour of Jum'ah to place His salah and His salam and His barakah upon our master Mustafa Muhammad sallallahu alayhi wa sallam. Jama'atul Muslimin, we are in a very meaningful moment. We are at the tail end of Rabi'ul Awwal, Rabi'ul Anwar, the birth month of Rasulullah sallallahu alayhi wa sallam. The spring, Rabi' means spring. The spring of our lives, the spring of illumination for our hearts. And we're also in the month of September. And we're also in the spring season. And as we know, September is the month, the heritage month. And as we know, heritage is something connected to our legacy. And all this points us to something beautiful. That as we are in the spring season, when Allah subhanahu wa ta'ala brings life to earth, Allah speaks about this in the Quran, and Allah subhanahu wa ta'ala says, اعلموا أن الله يحيي الأرض بعد موتها. 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It's not just winter coming and going and the seasons coming and going. We're supposed to reflect on these things. And so just as Allah subhanahu wa ta'ala brings life to earth, Rabi'ul Anwar came to bring life to our hearts. And now again we are in the month where we celebrate our heritage. And I want to remind you, we as South Africans, we are not absent observers of this legacy and this heritage. Our forefathers bled for this legacy. Our forefathers, they were tortured and killed for the preservation of this legacy. And so whatever legacy and heritage we are speaking about, it's so beautiful that we're ending Rabi'ul Awwal to remind us that our greatest heritage is to follow the example of Rasulullah sallallahu alaihi wasallam. So let us not absolve ourselves of society. Allah says in the Quran, Ya ayyuhan nas, inna khalaqnakum min dhakari wa untha, wa ja'alnakum shu'uban wa qabaila lita'arafu, inna akramakum indallahi atqakum. Allah says in the Quran, O mankind, we have created you from a male and a female, and made you into people and tribes and communities, so that you may know one another. And Ya Allah again says, indeed, Allah wants to remind us, no matter which heritage and legacy and community and country we come from, inna akramakum indallahi atqakum, the most dignified amongst you, the most honorable amongst you, indallahi atqakum, are those that is the most Allah conscious. And so as we must keep in the back of our minds, even though we are a minority in this country, we have a history in this country. And even though our forefathers, through oppression, through colonization, through torture, through killings, and through all the challenges, they kept their identity as a Muslim. They kept their legacy as a Muslim up until the point 300 years later. We can still feel their legacy. And they've done this in times of torture and imprisonment. It was never about numbers. It was never about large numbers, it was about identity. And as we move and step into this month of heritage and legacy, we should not forget this, that the identity was so strong that they knew so with so much conviction who they were, that today we know who we are. That today we can stand upon a legacy. That today we can stand upon shoulders of men and women that fought for this identity. We ask Allah subhanahu wa ta'ala to reward them. We ask Allah subhanahu wa ta'ala to make us worthy of carrying this legacy forward. And as we said, with little freedom, with little resources, with little power, with no political standing, with no businesses, with very few masajid, yet in these very times, just the name of a Muslim inspired confidence in others to know this is a trustworthy person. Our old people will tell you, the courts that time, they would say, go call anyone outside with a red kufi on. We need someone to give testimony. The Muslims are all trustworthy people. The name of a Muslim alone inspired confidence in others. His presence alone knew this person was principled and had ethics and he had a higher power. Even though they didn't understand it, they knew these people had identity and legacy and pride and dignity and honor. Even though there were very few in numbers. And so the question comes that even though their lands and their homes were colonized and they were suppressed and oppressed, yet they kept this deen alive. How did they do it? How did they preserve this deen? And what is history going to say about us? What is later generations going to say about our generation? That did we preserve this deen as well? Or did we sacrifice it for comfort, for silence, for validation from others? And so even though they were highly restricted in practicing their deen, we hear in the history books of how one of the reasons why the lagu they had for the adhkar is because so that the slave owner would think they're just singing something. They're just as workers singing something together. But their hearts were alive with dhikrullah. Today we have the freedom, we have masajid. Never in the history of Cape Town has there ever been so much hufadh and scholars and hafid schools and Islamic schools. Yet we are not able to preserve this dignity and identity. We ask Allah subhanahu wa ta'ala to inspire us. And so they kept alive Islam in their time. They kept alive the submission to Allah first. They kept alive this idea that nothing is more important than my iman in my heart. Today so easily, we give up a Jum'ah, we give up Fajr Salah, we give up our identity and our dress code to appease others. So many times I meet young men and they say, Sheikh, what must I do? The work doesn't allow me to go to Jum'ah. I ask him, allows you to go Jum'ah? He says, Sheikh, I don't know. SubhanAllah. I recall the story in my first year when I came from Egypt. A man said to me, he went for an interview at the place where they build yachts. They were very impressed with him, with his interview. And they told him, you most likely got the job, but we have one more interview Monday morning. Another person. The Tuesday they contacted him to say that we have given the job to someone else. He inquired, what was the reason? You know what the man said to him? The Jewish man said to him? The man said to him, because that person said he doesn't need to go Jum'ah. You said, you need to go Jum'ah. And we went to that person. This denigration, this dishonoring of faith, this dishonoring of our deen for some worldly matters. And so I remind you, whilst we are in the month of Heritage Month, Let us not turn a blind eye to the struggles and the hardships that our forefathers went through, so that we can today sit here in a masjid and no one bothers us. I had a friend. I asked him once, we were driving on my motorbike. I gave him a lift. We finished our exam at Al-Azhar University. And we asked him, how's your parents? And he said, my father is in prison. I asked, why is your father in prison? He said, they caught my father and brothers of his and cousins doing tarawih in their basement. And yet we have this freedom to practice our religion. And we don't make use of it. And we shouldn't blame anyone else if later years comes and the struggles of our children not being able to wear a scarf. We already see an attack on our adhan in certain masajid. We should not blame anyone else but ourselves. And so things that happen in society is a product of society. We ask Allah subhanahu wa ta'ala to grant us sincerity and strength. We ask Allah subhanahu wa ta'ala to give us the wisdom to traverse these times we live in. Already we have these challenges of fitting in society, not understanding our place, not understanding that honor comes from Allah, from no one else. And then we still have the challenges today that the youth have, is so many adults don't know how to deal with youth. Sayyidina Ali says beautifully in a saying, لَا تُرَبُّوا أَوْلَادَكُمْ كَمَا رَبَّيْتُمْ. This Sayyidina Ali says, and how long ago was Sayyidina Ali alive? The son-in-law and the cousin of Rasulullah sallallahu alayhi wa sallam, he says, don't raise your children the way you were raised. Learn to understand them first. لَا تُرَبُّوا أَوْلَادَكُمْ كَمَا رَبَّيْتُمْ. And then he says, فَإِنَّهُمْ خُلِقُوا لِزَمَانٍ غَيْرَ زَمَانِكُمْ. They have been created in a time different to yours. If this was Sayyidina Ali, that was a generation, the same generation as Rasulullah, how much more mustn't we apply this concept in our lives? That so many parents and elders are the reason children don't want to be in the masjid. You know how many kids I meet and they say they don't want to go to masjid, the elders scowl them out every time. I'm not saying we don't need our elders. In fact, without our elders, we don't have barakah in our masjid. But we also need to apply our minds on how to work with the children of our time. Lest we lose them to other spaces if we're not going to adapt our spaces and our homes and our schools to the youth of our time. They're going to find spaces other than the masjid, other than our homes, other than our schools. And the same can be said about our women. If we're not going to give our women the rights that Islam has given them and the spaces Islam has given them, they're going to seek rights and spaces that Islam hasn't given them. And so as we walk into this month of Heritage Month and legacy, there can be no greater legacy and heritage than that of Rasulullah sallallahu alaihi wasallam and the teachings of our deen. We ask Allah subhanahu wa ta'ala to guide our hearts. We ask Allah subhanahu wa ta'ala to bring us back to this very legacy that we stand upon its shoulders. And I'll end off with this. We said as we walk into the Heritage Month, there's no greater legacy and heritage than that of Rasulullah sallallahu alayhi wa sallam. Rasulullah says, and we studied this hadith recently with our Hifz students. Rasulullah says, لا تدخلون الجنة حتى تؤمنوا. Sometimes these basic ahadith we take for granted. Rasulullah says, you won't enter Jannah until you believe. وَلَا تُؤْمِنُوا حَتَّى تَحَابُوا. And you won't have true belief until you love one another. أولا أدلكم على شيء إذا فعلتموه تحاببتم. Should I not point to you a thing that if you were to do it, you will love one another? And he says, أفشوا السلام بينكم. Spread the peace amongst you. Greet one another. And as we explained, greeting one another is not only saying Assalamu alaikum. It's not only saying peace be upon you. We are also saying that you are safe from me. I will never harm you. Your honor is safe. I will never use my tongue to dishonor you. Your assets is safe by me. Those people that are dear to you are dear to me. And I will apply good thoughts when it comes to you, even if I hear bad things about you. A very simple concept, yet it ties into the matter of, are we going to Jannah or not? And so these teachings, we have to start teaching our children. We have to start connecting them to the teachings of Rasulullah sallallahu alaihi wasallam. Rasulullah says in another hadith, مثل المؤمنين في توادهم وتراحمهم كمثل جسد واحد. And I'm going to end off with this. Rasulullah said, the similitude of the believers are that the feelings for one another, and the love for one another, and the aspirations for one another, is they are like one body. If there is anything that is harming the body in any section of the body, it affects the entire body. I want us to move away from feeling good Muslims to what Rasulullah wants from us. Gone must be the time that I am a Muslim and I feel good. I feel good to go to Jumu'ah. I feel good in Ramadan. I feel good on Eid day. Islam is about submitting in every space. This is what we learn from our forefathers. This was their legacy. That submitting wherever they are. Not feel good Muslims, that when it feel good, then I'm a Muslim. When it feel good to have my scarf on, I have my scarf on. But when I'm at work, and I'm walking in the mall, and everyone's scarf is off, now it's difficult. That when the boss says, I can't go for Jumu'ah, I stand up and I say, I have to go for Jumu'ah. This is not something I compromise. Not when I feel good, then I'm a Muslim. And this is perhaps one of the reasons why we don't really identify with the Palestinian struggle and with every other struggle in the world. Even though we feel bad when we see these pictures and these videos, because it just makes us feel a certain way, but we don't identify with them. And so I remind you, our main message of this Jumu'ah here is, as we're leaving Rabi'ul Awwal, the birth month of Rasulullah, as we're entering the spring month of the revival of the earth, we should reflect upon ourselves as we enter the month of heritage, that the greatest heritage and legacy that we can follow to bring back this Islamic society and identity is following the heritage and the living example of Rasulullah sallallahu alaihi wasallam. Rasulullah sallallahu alaihi wasallam says in a hadith, "Kullu ibn Adam khata, wa khairul khata'in at-tawwabun." That every son and daughter of Nabi Adam makes mistakes and wrongdoings, but the best of them are those who return to Allah. And as our father says to us every week when he speaks, he says, no one is too bad to enter into the mercy of Allah. You could have sinned and done wrong things your entire life. A man came to Rasulullah sallallahu alaihi wasallam, and he was so old that he had to walk like this with his feet next to each other. His back was parched. His eyebrows was in his eyes. And he had a walking stick. Extremely old. And he comes to Rasulullah and he says, Ya Rasulullah, there isn't a major sin or a minor sin except that I've did it. There isn't a sin in this world except that I did it many times. Should you take my sins and fill it to this earth, it would destroy this earth. And he says to Rasulullah, will Allah accept me the way I am? And Rasulullah says to him, and I take note of this, Rasulullah says that not only will Allah accept his tawbah, but Allah will take his bad deeds and turn it into good deeds. And sometimes we think this only applies to someone becoming Muslim. You know, when someone becomes Muslim, Allah takes their bad deeds and turns it into good deeds. No, ulama explain this is not only for the person becoming Muslim. This is even the person that turns to Allah. A Muslim that turns to Allah as well. يُبَدِّلُ اللَّهُ سَيِّئَاتِهِمْ حَسَنَاتٍ. Allah turns his bad deeds into good deeds. And as long as you have a moment and a breath and a chance on this world and a day to live, it's a moment to turn to Allah subhanahu wa ta'ala before the day comes and there's no moments left. We had so many janazas recently. I'm very concerned. Many of my janazas recently was young men just over 40 years old. Some men under 40 years old. Yesterday, Buta Yunus Khalan passed away. So many janazas around us to remind us, فَاعْتَبِرُوا يَا أُولِي الْأَبْصَارِ. Take note, all those who have insight. We ask Allah subhanahu wa ta'ala in this holy hour of Jumu'ah to forgive us for our shortcomings. We ask Allah subhanahu wa ta'ala, if anyone is present and going through any difficulties, we ask Allah through the barakah of our Jumu'ah that Allah grants relief and ease. If anyone's going through any sickness, we ask Allah to grant shifa. If anyone has passed away, we ask Allah to place nur in their resting place. Wa sallallahu ala Sayyidina Muhammad. Alhamdulillahi Rabbil Alameen. We've been asked to make dua for our mother, Wasila Wahid, the grandmother of Faiza Wahid and Aunt Fatima Wahid, all deceased. We ask Allah subhanahu wa ta'ala to raise him in the highest ranks in Jannah. Ameen Rabbil Alameen. We also make dua for our uncle, Muta Ismail Khalant. They send him home from hospital. They said that there is nothing they could do for him anymore. And for this reason, my father, he was in Umrah, but he left last night and he's arriving now after Asr. And he'll be traveling back in 2 days' time for Umrah to return. He came because my uncle Ismail, his wife was with my father in Umrah. And so they were traveling home to at least be in these moments with Buta Ismail Khalant. We ask Allah subhanahu wa ta'ala that if it is these moments of ending, that Allah subhanahu wa ta'ala grant a beautiful ending. And we ask Allah subhanahu wa ta'ala to grant the family contentment and peace in the hearts. Wa sallallahu ala Sayyidina Muhammad. Alhamdulillahi Rabbil Alameen. A last announcement. For long, there are many youth groups in Mitchell's Plain that do many good things, but the goal of it and the objective thereof very rarely meets its goals because everyone is working separately. We had a drug march once here, and I walked with the procession up until the church where the killings took place. And as we were walking, we saw another event happening coming past us. And as I was walking further, I saw another event similar at the wall. When I left, we drove around and we saw a similar event happening at the hall next to the school. And perhaps one of the reasons we don't reach our targets because we have so many small groups working on their own and the objectives are not met because we are not hitting hard at the same time. And I say this because there are a lot of youth groups and young people that intend and want to do good, but there are not platforms for them. And it's for this reason, many of the youngsters, they came to me and said, Sheikh, we want to create a platform for all the youth of Mitchell's Plain so that we can share resources, we can share ideas, we can share strengths, we can discuss how we can, you know, reinforce one another. It's for this reason, this group currently called Mitchell's Plain Youth, which I've now been a part of, is having their first event tomorrow night in this masjid after Isha. And the idea is to gather like this once a month with all the youth of Mitchell's Plain. The call is for you, if you are a young person, lady, male or female, to join us tomorrow night after Isha. We will gather to do some adhkar and mawalid and reading of poetry. But the idea is that through the love for Rasulullah sallallahu alaihi wasallam and through love and seeking Allah's pleasure and mercy, we want to work together, all of us, so that we can reach our goals and objectives together. And so if you have a son or a daughter that is young, or you yourself that is young, join us tomorrow night after Isha in Portland's Masjid. Wa sallallahu ala Sayyidina Muhammad. Alhamdulillahi Rabbil Alameen.
1: And that's the voice of Sheikh Abdullah Gabriel, as we hear that Sheikh Ibrahim Gabriel will be here after Asr, inshallah. He will be landing for Umrah after Sheikh Ismail is currently sick. Sheikh Ismail Khaled, we ask Allah subhanahu wa ta'ala to grant him Shifa. If you're just joining us now, it is Radio 786 100.4 FM. I'm Khaled Kumali, give us party as well.

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It was the first adhan here at Masjid al-Rabbi as we bring you live the Jumu'ah coverage on Radio 786 100.4 FM.

0: Inshallah, Jamal, we've been asked to make dua as well for brother Awli Kafa. It's his birthday today and comes from his daughter Sharifa. She says, please make dua for his health. And my father's biggest wish is to go on Hajj one day. Ask Allah subhanahu wa ta'ala to accept.
1: 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We say Jummah Mubarak to one and all. Make dua that Allah subhanahu wa ta'ala accepts the khutbah, the salah, and every sincere intention made today. May you grant barakah to our families, shifa to our sick, and ease to all those who are facing our difficulties. 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Wa akhiru da'wana alhamdulillahi rabbil alameen. Assalamu alaikum wa rahmatullahi wa barakatuh.

0: Once the prayer is over, disperse throughout the land and seek the bounty of Allah. And remember Allah often so you may be successful. Surah Jumu'ah, verse 10. 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
1: Today's live Jumu'ah broadcast is kindly brought to you by the following official sponsors: Islamic Relief, Africa Muslims Agency, Velile Dento Cape Attorneys, Elite Power Trade, AHK Motor Spares, Sali and Sali Attorneys, Adams Muslim Butchery, Mini Place Pharmacy Woodstock, Anissa's Takeaways, BP Oasis Into George, and Choice Drug Counseling Services. And these are the following additional sponsors for the Isalu Thawab of the following people: for a beloved husband and father, Ishmael Adams, who passed away the 1st of Muharram 1428, and precious daughter and sister, Jawaya Abrams, who passed away the 10th of Rajab 1442, from wife and mother Fatima, children, sisters, brothers, grand, great-grandchildren, and the rest of the Adams and Richards family. My granddaughter Akila Daniels and mother Amina Samuels, Subair and Isham Corneliusen, and daughter-in-law Mishka Daniels, who passed away the 8th of June, 10th September 2007, 9th January 2014, 7 and 10 years ago, and 9th January 2021, and 14th January 2023, from grandmother and daughter Auntie Kulsum.

0: Daniels, former beloved husband Muhammad Taki Date and Omar Hume from wife Kulshan Begum Date and the Barker family. My parents Karima and Suleiman Wahid, who passed away the 4th of June 2021 and 18th August 2008, corresponding with Shaban 1443 and Tolkaida 1429 respectively, from daughter Shahida, grandchildren Noor, Amanullah, Nabila, Nazrina, great-grandchildren Ziyad, Irshad, Isra, and all family and friends. For a husband, Abdul Sattar Ismail Parker, and son and brother, Intikop Ismail, who passed away the 27th of February 2024, corresponding with the 16th Shaban 1445 and 25th March 2003, corresponding with the 3rd of Ramadan 1444 respectively, from wife and mother Sophia, children Rahima, Shakil, Firdaus, Aisha, Abdul Qadir, Rukhshana, Zahir Hussein, Asima, grandchildren, and all members of the Ismail, Parker, Ahmed and Sarang families. For beloved parents Sadia and Ibrahim Amin Kaskar, also known as Choppy Chicha and niece Nashima, from daughter Nurjan Kaskar Guru, children, granddaughter and husband. For my husband Muideen and son Firoz Dawood, and parents Jaina Benalimia Sonde, from wife and mother Latifa, children Nasima Nazreen Ibrahim, daughter-in-law Shahida and all grandchildren. My parents Jaina Benalimia Sonde and loving brother and father Muhammad Amin Ali Gilgale, who passed away the 9th of June 2021, and Mariam Sonde Magda, from wife and daughter Yasmin, children Hasina, Siraj, Nisar, Insaf, and grandchildren Nazneen, Azra, Zareen, Fayyad, Ziyad, and Niaz. For the Salthawab of my brother Nazim Sonde, who passed away on the 18th of March, from wife and children. A husband and father Abdul Haq Adam, who passed away the 7th of November 2023, corresponding to the 23rd of Rabi Al Thani, from loving wife Fatima, children and the rest of family and friends. A beloved parents, Aisa and Thabit Beni, and youngest brother, Muhammad Abdullah Beni, who passed away the 20th of March 2003 and 9th June 1992 and 3rd November 2016 respectively, fondly remembered by Noor, Yusuf, Faisal, Firoza, Suraya Beni, respective spouses, grand and great-grandchildren. My husband, Mahdi and son, Shamil Bush, beloved mother, Fatima Nitrash, grandmother, Aida, and sister, Aida Muhammad, from wife and mother, Hasina Bush. For the Salthawab of my husband, Ibrahim Abdulatif Satwalker, and daughter-in-law Nazbarveen, from wife Mariam and children. A beloved husband and father, Muhammad Siraj Isaacs, who passed away the 27th of October 2013, from wife Aiza and son Munir. For the Salthawab of our father, Noman Wafa, from children Leila and Thabit. A beloved father, Talib Adams, who passed away the 1st of Shaban, corresponding with the 7th of May 2016, from wife Fatima, children, grand, great-grandchildren, Mikhail, Riyan, Iman, Samia, and Noor. For Roshana Didriks, who passed away the 2nd of July 2020, and her grandfather, Ibrahim Muhammad, who passed away the 10th of December 2019, from the entire Muhammad and Harris family. May the Almighty be merciful to all our loved ones and grant them Jannatul Firdaus. Ameen.
1: Takbir! Takbir! Takbir! Allahu ghayatuna!
2: Allahu ghayatuna!
1: Allah is our goal! والرسول زعيمنا
2: and the prophet is our example
1: والقرآن دستورنا
2: and the Quran is our constitution
1: والجهاد سبيلنا
2: and struggle is our means
1: والموت في سبيل الله
2: and dying in the path of Allah
1: أسماء أماننا
2: is the highest of our aspirations.
1: La ilaha illallah.
2: There is no God but Allah.
1: Muhammadur Rasulullah.
2: Muhammad is the messenger of Allah.
1: Sallallahu alayhi wa sallam.
2: Allah's peace and blessings be upon him.
1: وعليها نحيا
2: and we live by it
1: وعليها نموت and we die by it. وعليها نلقى الله. And with it we shall meet Allah. Takbir. Takbir. Takbir. Inna salati. Verily my prayer. ونسكي. And my sacrifice. ومحياي. And my life. ومماتي. And my death. لله. Is only for Allah. رب العالمين. Lord of the worlds. إنا لله. Verily from Allah do we come. وإنا إليه راجعون. And verily unto Him is our return. تكبير. تكبير. تكبير. We will remind ourselves of the necessity for unity among ourselves. Therefore, we will remind ourselves of where Allah makes it imperative upon us to be united, and where Allah forbids us to be disunited. We will remind ourselves of the instruction from Allah, where Allah says, وَاعْتَصِمُوا بِحَبْلِ اللَّهِ جَمِيعًا وَلَا تَفَرَّقُوا. And when we read it, we will close our eyes and we will ponder over it and we will internalize it in our hearts and we will commit ourselves to it. We may not be holding hands with one another physically, but we will be holding on altogether to the rope of Allah, inshallah.

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1: Assalamu alaikum and good afternoon. I am Khadija Davids. Part of the group of refugees camped outside the Home Affairs Centre in Durban have opted to remain. A member of the Siafana Sonke Action Campaign, Dr. Luba Navi, was speaking to Radio 786. She's been working with the refugees who have been displaced due to threats from anti-immigrant groups in Durban. Hundreds have been camped outside the refugee centre for several months seeking assistance, and some have opted to travel to Gauteng's Lindela Centre and await repatriation. But Navi says that many have made South Africa their home and do not want to return.
2: Those that don't want to go, they are expecting and hoping interim, you know, shelter, because that is what should actually have happened on the 21st of May. They, you know, in any displacement situation, the municipality in which people reside is obligated to provide interim safety and shelter for people. So this is a displacement. They were forced out of their homes by March, and therefore, you know, they should be assisted with shelter. And that's what, you know, they are hoping for. The few of them that did try to go back to those homes that they were in, or the jobs, they were chased away again. You know, they cannot go back to places where there's going to be violence and their lives are at risk.
1: Siafana Sonke Action Campaign, Dr. Lubna Nadvi. Another fuel price increase is likely next month. This is according to economist Dr. Azhar Jameen. He projects that the fuel price may increase to over 1 rand per litre in October. He says that this will see the knock-on effect of the public's disposable income eroding even further and economic growth slowing.
3: You get producers of all sorts of goods, the biggest one that people are concerned about always is food, saying, oh, our distribution costs have now increased, therefore we must increase the prices of our food products, say, or furniture or whatever the case is. But then when fuel prices fall back again, those other producers will not cut their prices to compensate for the fact that their distribution costs have fallen back again. And so you get this compounding effect. And on top of that, you get, we want bigger wage increases because of this increase now. And if even if fuel prices fall back again, they're not going to say, all right, you don't need to give us 5%. You need only to give us 3 or 4% wage increase. That's not going to happen.
1: Economist Dr. Azhar Jameen. South Africans have a duty to engage with the energy regulator, especially on matters that will have lasting impacts on their well-being. This is a reminder from the founder and director of the Better Governance Initiative, Sabelo Chalufu. The BGI initiated a petition expressing opposition to Eskom's proposed electricity tariff increase of over 8.8%. The petition has drawn well over 5,800 signatures. Chalufu says that they will collate this support and include it in their submission to NERSA. The BGI's goal is to ensure that Eskom's application is rejected.
4: Ours is to influence on our first preference that they go as low as practicable, which is, we believe, zero. But it's reasonably possible that they may order something less than 8.83 and more than zero, somewhere in between. And at that point, then we would have to consider what is to be done in that scenario.
1: Founder and director of the Better Governance Initiative, Sabelo Chalufu. The economic freedom fighters will be pushing for the insourcing of municipal services in the city of Cape Town. This is one of the issues that the party's mayoral candidate for Cape Town, Nontando Nolochungu, says will take priority should she be elected. Speaking to Radio 786, Nolochungu noted that service providers often inflate their prices and only pay their workers a fraction of what the city pays. She says that this is wasteful, especially as the funds can go towards employing more municipal workers.
5: The municipality must insource in order to create more jobs. Why do you have to get a middleman to go and buy water for you? They buy a bottle of water for 4 rands, but sell it to you for 20 rands. That is where some of the monies go to. Why do you have to get a company to bring you an artisan instead of employing that artisan directly? Because those people will be taking shortcuts, will be buying, you know, inferior material, whereas if it is managed within the city, we will ensure that if we repair certain items, you don't have to go and repay it in the next 6 weeks. But with the private companies, they want you to come again because the bottom line for them is to making a profit.
1: AFF mayoral candidate for the city of Cape Town, Nontando Nolochungo. Recapping the top story on Radio 786 at this hour, part of the group of refugees camped outside the Home Affairs Centre in Durban have opted to remain. This is according to a member of the Siyafana Sonke Action Campaign, Dr. Ludwa Nadvi, and she has been working with the refugees who have been displaced due to threats from anti-immigrant groups in Durban. That's news for now. Headlines follow at 4:30.

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1: 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Assalamu alaikum wa rahmatullahi wa barakatuh. And of course, Jumu'ah Mubarak to each and everyone. My name is Zainab Bean. And if you have just joined us, a very, very warm welcome. Now, before we start with the regular table talk this afternoon, we do have Kurtuba Online Academy with us on the line, inshallah. And of course, we will be speaking about the upcoming initiative happening this weekend. And we know that parenting has never come with any simple handbook. And perhaps today, more than ever, parents are having to navigate a world that is changing and also an incredible pace. Now, from technology and social media to education, mental and emotional well-being, identity, and of course, nurturing a strong connection to Islam, the question facing parents can sometimes feel rather endless. So what does it really mean to raise a child who is not only academically prepared for the future, but also confident, compassionate, grounded and connected to their faith? Now this Sunday, the Muslim Parent Edu Expo by Kurtuba Online Academy aims to create a space where parents can explore exactly these questions through conversation, expert insight, also practical resources and meaningful connections. Joining us on the program to tell us a bit more about the expo and why these conversations are so important for Muslim families today is Sister Amina Dawood from Kurtuba Online. Sister Amina, assalamu alaikum and shukran so much for joining me.
2: Wa alaikum salam wa rahmatullahi wa barakatuh and shukran for having me on your show today.
1: It's a pleasure. Now, let's start with really looking at the bigger picture. When you speak about raising the world, the whole child, what exactly does that mean in today's world?
2: Bismillahir Rahmanir Rahim. In the world today, it means, or in the landscape of the world today, it means raising generations to come. Our deen teaches us about our progeny as future leaders and therefore encourages us to make dua, but also to be selective in our choices and to make sound decisions about education, diet, lifestyle, extracurriculars, work, acquaintances, and even friends. All of our recommendations are deeply rooted in the sunnah of our beloved master, Nabi Muhammad sallallahu alaihi wasallam.
1: Now, what do you think are some of the biggest pressures that Muslim parents are dealing with right now that perhaps we weren't dealing with in the same way about 10 or 20 years ago?
2: Jazakallah, this is a very interesting question here. So one of the biggest pressures that we face is access. Access our kids have to the world, but more importantly, access that the world has to our kids. Platforms that are designed to garner the interest of our children and then mold, develop, and nurture thought patterns, redefining social norms, while silently snatching away the fitrah of the parent and parenting. So this access then goes one step further and harnesses a power struggle with the nafs.
1: Now, as you mentioned, technology is one of the major concerns. And now, in your opinion, how do parents strike that balance between allowing children to participate in the digital world while still protecting their values or well-being and innocence?
2: I think it all boils down to consumption. Our deen has framed for us what we can consume, what we should and refrain from, and what is actually tayyib. So when we look at technology, whether it's gaming, scrolling, learning, engaging, socializing, and it all forms part of a greater consumption. And we are either actively or passively learning in every instance of that consumption.
1: I think Yeah, okay, continue.
2: Continue.
1: Okay, so yeah. I think that identity also obviously plays a significant role because our children are growing up exposed to so many different influences. But for me, the question is, how do we raise children who are confident in who they are as Muslims first without making them feel disconnected from the world around them?
2: I would say join Kursava Online Academy, of course.
1: Of course.
2: You know, just going back to our fitra as parents and reconnecting both spiritually and academically with our deen, us being the students first, us learning. I mean, really, let's look at it. How do we frame success to our children? Are we always, framing success as mainstream careers? Oh, my son is a doctor, or my son is a lawyer, or he is. How are we reframing this? And how are we integrating a healthy relationship with Dean? I'll give you a very good fun fact about our senior management team. They are academics. They are MBAs. They have law degrees. They have a field in education. But they are also Islamic scholars and Maulanas. Mm. And they're an example of meeting both worlds and of, you know, finding that balance and really nurturing your identity as a Muslim in this century and in this day and age. So, yeah.
1: Yeah, absolutely. And that's exactly what my next point is, that what if someone is listening and thinking, a parent, thinking that I'm already overwhelmed, I'm trying to work, manage the household, also help my children with school, monitor their phones and keep up with the Islamic upbringing as well. Where do I even begin? What would you say to a parent like that?
2: I'm going to say stop. Breathe. Pray, obviously. And don't be so hard on yourself. Sign up for Edu Expo. We got you covered, inshallah.
1: Mm-hmm. If you have just joined us, this is Radio 786 and 100.4 FM. And I have on the line with me Sister Amina Dawood from Kutuba Online Academy. And to those wondering what happened to Table Talk will be starting in a very short while, inshallah. But for now, we're having the conversation with Sister Amina from Kutuba Online Academy about raising whole children in a world that is so fast-paced. And of course, we touched on the identity, technology, and so many other aspects. But I also think that there's also an emotional side. And of course, if you had a child, if you're a parent, you obviously have a lot of things on your plate, as I mentioned, and you beautifully reminding us that yes, we need to breathe and we need to kind of center ourselves first before acting and definitely come to the Edu Expo happening this weekend. Now, I think this is really where the Muslim parent Edu Expo comes in. So what gap did you see that made you feel that an event like this is absolutely needed?
2: You know, just as our children feel growing up in this dynamic age with all of its challenges, and they have so much more, they don't identify as what we had it when we were children. Hmm. Life was simpler. Things were more mainstream. We went to school, we went to madrasa, resources were limited. Over the weekend, you went and visited a neighbor and, you know, you just did simple things. We are parenting in a different generation. Our parents parented those children. We are parenting these children. They have unique access to resources. They have choices in education. What choice of education did you have when you were younger? You had to go to school. You had to go to madrasa. Now our children can choose whether I want to be homeschooled, if I want to be online schooled, if I want to be in a mainstream school, if I want to be in a school that is more science-centered, or into an Islamic school. The options are so much more diverse. And in this, this diversity, there comes alternatives. And our children, this generation, needs to understand that there in this diversity comes a diversity in career paths. It comes diversity in all sorts of choices. And that's, I think, where, you know, Edu Expo wasn't just essential. It made sense. it made sense to appeal to parents parenting in a different age.
1: There's certainly a lot for parents to navigate in today's world, and the Muslim Parent Edu Expo sounds like a valuable opportunity to unpack some of those challenges. What exactly can people expect when they attend the Sunday?
2: So inshallah, your parents are going to be walking into an educational hub. Edu Expo was designed with the whole family in mind. So we've got some viral trending activities for the young and for the teens. We've got alternative education providers. We've got some of Cape Town's finest food vendors. And also you'll find access to online extracurriculars like robotics, calligraphy, baking. And we are going to be launching our crochet club for the very first time. So if you have a crochet project that you're working on, or you just want to learn how to pick up a stitch or two, you can come through and join us while your parents are busy listening in to one of our wonderful presenters. And we have the most amazing thing. We have 25 of our kid entrepreneurs that will have their merchandise on sale. And this is something that is really, really close to our hearts, because these are our kids from Kurtuba Online Academy. They are online schoolers where people would think that they are not, you know, they don't have access to the worldwide world, the world out there. You know, how are they functioning? Here you have kid entrepreneurs. And they're going to be there. They're going to be showcasing their merchandise. So I wouldn't say it's just conversations. I think it's going to be an experience.
1: An educational hub, as you mentioned. Now, your message is one meaningful day, a lifetime of impact. If you could leave Muslim parents with just one thought before they attend the expo, what exactly would you want that thought to be?
2: رَبَّنَا حَبْلَنَا مِنْ أَزْوَاجِنَا وَزُرِّيَّاتِنَا قُرَّةَ أَعْيُنٍ وَاجْعَلْنَا لِلْمُتَّقِينَ إِمَامًا.
1: Indeed. May Allah subhanahu wa ta'ala grant us that we indeed have offspring that will be the coolness of our eyes, inshallah. Ameen. And of course, just on a final note, a reminder about the what time it starts and also where it's taking place.
2: So we're going to be on Sunday the 13th of September at the Newlands Cricket Stadium from about 8:45 to 6 p.m. If you're looking to get tickets, follow our social media, or we have our site on our website, an EduExpo drop-down where you can sign up for the expo. And yeah, inshallah, online registrations are free. And we're looking forward to meeting you.
1: Absolutely. Sister Amina Dawood from Kurtuba Online Academy, shukran so much for your time. And this indeed sounds like something that every Muslim parent should be attending. It is happening on Sunday, and we will broadcast from there live, inshallah. So do catch the Radio 786 team there as well. And of course, it is really where we look at parenting in a world that is so fast-paced. But inshallah, what they have to offer at the Parent Edu Expo is definitely something for each and every Muslim parents. So shukran so much for sharing this, and all of the very best. Assalamu alaikum.
2: Wa alaikum
1: salam
2: wa rahmatullahi wa barakatuh.
1: And that Sister Amina Dawood from Kurtuba Online Academy, a reminder that the Muslim Parent Edu Expo takes place on this Sunday, 13th September, and it is happening at Newlands Cricket Stadium. 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
3: 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Lots of important discussions about the future of our children and the role parents play in shaping confident and grounded young individuals. 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

0: 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Once again, assalamu alaikum wa rahmatullahi wa barakatuh to those who have just joined us. And yes, it is now time for our Table Talk. And Molna Hashim joins me in studio. Molna, assalamu alaikum and shukran so much for your time.
1: Wa alaikum salam wa rahmatullahi wa barakatuh. I am blessed to be part of this program.
0: Alhamdulillah. Now, Molna, let's go straight into the questions that we do have. And I see the first question is, Assalamu alaikum, who is responsible to do shopping in the house and what is the right way to do shopping?
1: Bismillah ar-Rahman ar-Rahim, alhamdulillah, wa salatu wa salamu ala rasulillahi sallallahu alayhi wa sallam. 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Zainab, you know, it is not a sharia question. This is a moral question. Who's supposed to be doing the shopping? The one that can budget the best, that's the one that does the shopping. Mm. And also the part of it, in Cape Town, we have, you know, we give the money to the woman goes. If you go into other countries, you'll see that the men go buy the stuff. But there's no whose responsibility it is. The man must nafaka, he must see that there is food in the house. Whether he go do the shopping, whether she go do the shopping, whether the butler could do the shopping, as long as there is food in the house, and then his responsibility is fulfilled.
0: Moving on, Molna, I work for a family, they Muslim, and I'm a domestic worker. They pay me 600 dirhams a week. The wife tells me I should not use the house toilet. I must use the yard toilet. And the way she treats me, it's really unbearable. I come in the morning, she doesn't even offer me a piece of bread or anything. What is Mullah's view on how they should be treating domestic workers?
1: Bismillah ar-Rahman ar-Rahim. Zainab, our Muslim people, our Muslim homeowners have a habit of treating domestic people as second-class citizens. It's a bit unfair because many people that hate Islam are those who have worked or are working for Muslim people. First of all, you know, but if the people have that preference for the toilet is for the house people, they have a guest toilet in front there or the guest toilet is in the yard. For me, it doesn't matter. They are human beings. Make sure that you handle our domestic like human beings. Remember that domestic is the one that are the suburb of your acceptance of your salah. They keep the toilet clean so that if you go take wudu, then the toilet is clean and your salah become accepted because there's no najis around. Secondly, if you had to turn the table around, I could have been the domestic. How would I would have loved to be handled? Thirdly, it is also that person, kullukum ra'in wa kullukum mas'oolun ar-ra'iyatihi. You all are responsible. The word ra'in means a shepherd, right? And they're going to be asked about your herd. It means that you're going to be asked about your responsibility. Mm. When these people are working for us, how do we show them Islam? Or how do we want to degrade them? Or how do you want to show them humanity? The main thing about the whole thing when people become employer is to put yourself into the position as an employee, and how would you have been to be handled? And if you can answer that, then this is how you must do it to end the employee.
0: Molna, is there anything wrong with a woman who works through Jum'ah time, obviously still making dhikr?
1: Bismillah ar-Rahman ar-Rahim. When Allah subhanahu wa ta'ala revealed this ayah, Ya ayyuhalladhina amanu idha nudiya lis-salati min yawmil jum'ati fas'u ila dhikrillahi wa dharul bay'. Jum'ah salah and Jum'ah attendance is not fard, it's not a must on the females. Secondly, when we did wadharul bay' and leave the business side of it, many of the ulama says that is am, it is in general, but not for those professions that are a necessity to community. Nurses, our air hostess, people that has got a profession in necessity requirements of the community, they say they are not part of that arm. But because Juma is not followed for them, that it is not followed for them to leave their employment.
0: Mm. Mona, are we allowed to use donor eggs for IVF pregnancy?
1: Bismillahir Rahmanir Rahim. Donor eggs, it means that it is somebody else's egg that you are using to become pregnant. All right? So there is asal. There must be origin, and it must be nikah to be pregnant. So if the man's sperm and the woman's egg, that those who are married, that is permissible. Somebody else's egg is not permissible to become pregnant because it is not a married person's, or the man you are married to. It's not their eggs, it is not their sperm. Same if it becomes to sperm donor and the egg donor, both are completely wrong unless it is your partner's eggs or it is your partner's sperm. I mean, your partner's sperm and the egg comes from the female, so that is not permissible. Have somebody else's egg to create a pregnancy for yourself. Believe me, Zainab, that Allah subhanahu wa ta'ala will give you a child. If the child is supposed to be due to you, Allah will give you a child. And that will come with dua or read istighfar, and Allah will create for you a child for of your wish.
0: Table Talk on Radio 786 continues. Mona, can an executive also inherit from the deceased?
1: Bismillahir Rahmanir Rahim. The executor is with the wakil. He can be an heir, right, to of a will. And at times, the executor is a executor who is an heir is a better one, because then you don't have to pay the commission towards somebody else. And when the executor is an outsider, it should be a person and not a company, because they say he's the wakil. So the wakil should be a person to be in charge of your affairs when you write up your testament or your will.
0: Mona, my husband was having an affair for almost 2 years and secretly got married to the woman this past April, and he claims he hasn't done anything wrong. And on top of all this, Sheikh, he cannot do his basic responsibilities financially. He cannot put food on the table, and he keeps using our deen to justify his actions. He says, even if I go to the MJC, he will still win.
1: Bismillahir Rahmanir Rahim. First of all, but you might win by the MJC. You might win by everywhere else. But by Allah subhanahu wa ta'ala, you let him ask himself, did I do the right thing by not being able to provide for one wife, for your first wife, and now I'm taking on another wife where you have to be the one that your first wife have to work also to make things work. Unless there's agreement, something different. But it's important that when we perform a marriage, whether it is a secret, whether it is in the public and open, the marriage is a sunnah. Nafaka is a fard, and that nafaka should be with agreements. And if the woman doesn't agree for the nafaka, then it becomes your responsibility to make sure that your nafaka, the one, are both as per agreement. But you might win the situation, you might use it as a sunnah, which is not a sunnah to get married to a second wife. Nabi Muhammad sallallahu alaihi wasallam, when he was married to Khadija al-Kubra radiallahu ta'ala anha, he was not married to any other woman. But if you like feel, I want to have more than one wife, then take the responsibilities also of more than one wife.
0: Table Talk continues on Radio 786, and you can still send your questions to 0786 1011 12 or 021 699 1786. What is it right as a father when your son sends you an Umrah card without any message? Does Molna think it is right what children do to their parents?
1: Bismillah ar-Rahman ar-Rahim. Okay, there's no responsibility to send a card or to come greet, to go for Hajj or to Umrah.
0: Not an obligation.
1: Not an obligation. Mm. It's like when I go make Salah, do I inform you? But the adab is different. Because your parents is the one that brought you where you are today. And don't tell me he didn't pay for my varsity and he didn't pay for my job. He brought you where you are to start your career where you are today. And if you feel that you don't want to greet him and send him an impersonal card also and take it as a personal greeting, that father has got a right over you. Secondly, you're going to stand there in front of Baytullah, or you're going to stand there next to the Qabr of Nabi Muhammad sallallahu alaihi wasallam. The same Nabi that you are going to go visit has said, "Anta wa maluka li abika." You and your wealth belongs to your father. So now you're going to greet him. Assalamu alayka ya Rasulullah. Assalamu alayka ya Habiballah. And you are going against the teachings of Nabi Muhammad sallallahu alayhi wa sallam. You are going to make dua for yourself. Remember that father that you now take as a nothing.
0: Mm.
1: That is the only man that wants you to succeed in life. Other people, friends, family members might want to see you fail. But that father and every father, that unsung hero in your life, is the only one that wants to see you succeed. By sending this message, this father might feel so hurt that my son don't have the guts to come greet me and speak to me about his Umrah. And then that hurt of that father, wallahi, my dear brother, my dear sister, is unforgivable. Quran speaks to us about wa imma yablughanna indaka, when any one of your parents or both of your parents reach old age, falata kullahuma ufin, don't say something bad to them. Wala tanharhuma, and don't abscond them. Don't make them not part of uni. Wa kullahuma qawlan karima. And when you speak to them, speak in an honorable way. So if this father today feels like this, my child didn't come to me, send me a card, right? My dear friend, my dear brother, my dear child, whoever you are, rather make today right. Tomorrow might be too late. And the birthday of your father, when you come safe to him, Slamat, might be too late. He might not be there. Father's Day might be too far. Eid might be too late also. So when we can make our parents happy, do it today. Tomorrow is never promised for any one of us.
0: Now, Mona, some people says that don't go to Umrah, rather go to other Muslim countries, as the Saudis does not help our Muslim Ummah under attack in war. What is Mona's view on this? That's one question. And the same person is asking a second question, and it reads, if I have riyals left from my Umrah in Ramadan this past year, I pay my zakah on the first of Ramadan every year. Do I count this in my total on which I must pay zakah on?
1: Bismillah ar-Rahman ar-Rahim. Because it is wealth, whether it is in riyals, whether it is in dollars, whether it is in euros, it's wealth, it should be counted in your zakah calculation. Because it is a foreign currency, it is in the form of gold, it can be in the form of silver, it can be in the form of bitcoins, and it can be in form of shares. It is all your wealth, so you pay zakah on your wealth.
0: Mm.
1: So yes, you should count it with your wealth, when you work out and you calculate your zakah. Going for Umrah, and don't go all the time. I go other countries. Qala an-nabiyyu sallallahu alayhi wa sallam, follow up your Hajj with the Umrah and your Umrah with the Hajj. So it means you can't do it in multiple times. Mm. And people, we're not going to the Saudi authorities. We are not going to the Saudi kingdom. We are going to Baytullah. We are going to the Qabr of Nabi Muhammad sallallahu alayhi wa sallam. We're going to places where Rasulullah sallallahu alayhi wa sallam has spent time or has advised us. For example, he said, Salah in Masjid al-Quba is equal to a Umrah Maqbool. Right? He said, when you come greet me, man zarani ba'da mamati faka'anna ma zarani fi hayati. Whoever come visit me after my demise, it is as if he come visited me when I was alive. And he said, you know, that Umrah to another Umrah is a form of forgiving of your sins. So, and that is for Makkah. You can only do Makkah, Umrah in Makkah, because Umrah means a tawaf and a sa'i with the intention and ihram, that is Umrah. So if a person wants to, if anybody else wants to go to any other country, nobody says you can't go. But don't discourage people not to go for Umrah, not to go for Hajj, whether it is first time, second time, third time. You know, we come back, we go to the game reserve.

0: Allah will reward you for what you are going for.
1: Mawla, does a husband have the right to go on an overseas holiday without the permission of his spouse, but with a friend or alone?
0: Bismillah ar-Rahman ar-Rahim. Can a husband go out overseas without permission of the wife? You know, and I think this is the culture that we have created where everybody must ask the wife permission. You go to the shop, can you go to the shop? Can I do this? As if you must decide, do you want to have a husband or do you want to have a son? Your son asks permission when he's in the hostel. The husband don't have to ask permission if he is going somewhere. Yes, the adab and the akhlaq way is that we washawirum fil amr, we make mashura with one another when we go. But it doesn't mean I must come and the answer can be yes or can be no. If it is in the wrong way, remember, we may die tomorrow and we might not have time to make tawbah. But if it's a good thing, we might not do it again. Because today is an overseas trip, tomorrow is a umrah, after that is a wasit to Baitul Muqaddas. So do I ask permission or do I go with a good intention? I'm not going to tell you that a husband must ask a wife permission wherever he must go.
1: Mawla, here is a suggestion from a listener who says that with so many questions regarding marital issues, shouldn't it be a must requirement on the marriage certificate that it must be done before the nikah and there should be proof of completion of marriage classes and every 5-year review of your marriage? Just a suggestion.
0: Bismillah ar-Rahman ar-Rahim. Good suggestion. But real life. Okay, but perhaps in my capacity as imam, we have this agreement. If there's any problems, you first come for counseling before you talaq or just give a talaq and all those things. But you know, when the going is good, nobody needs the imam. Only when the troubles start, and then we now say there's an agreement. But it's a good thing. Because we try to have all these classes and or praat met die verkeerde mensen. Die verkeerde mensen, die verkeerde mensen. Right? Because those who want to come class, I have an issue. You come for your marriage, premarital counseling before I perform a nikah. And many other imams does that. But those who doesn't want to come, we can't force them, nor can we deny them to perform their nikah.
1: The time now 2:45, and we continue with more of the questions on 0786 10 11 12. Mawla, my husband passed away a few weeks ago in an accident. His father was never a part of his life because he used to abuse them when they were kids. And now my father-in-law wants to come in and says that he has the right to some of my husband's wealth, even though our kids do not even know the grandfather because he was never a part of their lives. It is simply just about the money. How should I deal with this?
0: Bismillah ar-Rahman ar-Rahim. So you ask, do you want to punish the father-in-law today in this world, or do you leave it to Allah subhanahu wa ta'ala? The father of the deceased has a sharia right of the inheritance. The father is the parents are one of those which you can't deny or deprive or take away their rights when it comes to inheritance. That father might not be part of his life, but Allah has chosen him to be the father of that husband of yours. It has passed away. Allah grant the husband Jannah to Firdaus. But me and you that are here behind, make sure that we do the right thing when it comes to the part of inheritance, so that we don't have to go and answer to Allah subhanahu wa ta'ala, because we were given the amana for those with that stuff or that wealth that is left behind. My wealth is only mine as long as I live. The moment I close my eyes, that wealth belongs to the heirs whom Allah subhanahu wa ta'ala has described as your legal sharia heirs.
1: Mawla, if you have been living with your parents for most of your life, even in marriage, and suddenly left as the daughter with her adult daughter because you didn't see eye to eye with your father and didn't even attend his janazah, What is the

0: punishment and will Allah forgive her as the daughter?
1: Bismillah ar-Rahman ar-Rahim. Remember, Allah don't only punish. Allah subhanahu wa ta'ala forgive also. Allah subhanahu wa ta'ala is sending with a stick and wait for a mistake you make and hit you and give you a hiding. Allah forgive also. But while we're still alive, we can make right now. So when the fathers, and yes, the situation, the question they ask, they don't know why they don't see eye to eye with fathers. Some fathers have abused, sexually abused their daughters or their granddaughters. And it takes, it's a hurt that any child, any daughter, any woman can't forgive, can't forget. And I can't blame you if you can't forget about it, because it is an emotional damage done to the particular daughter. Fathers, maybe in his younger years, he was not very much maybe considerate of his children's needs and stuff, and now he's getting older now. Remember, I'm also going to get old. You're also going to get old. You also want your children to forgive you. You also want your children to live with you and to make those things. Rather, make right now. Quran says, As-suluhul khair. Reconciling, making suluh is the best thing. Moving away from one another is the shaitan will make forever sure that he keeps us apart and not bring us together. Do we want to make sure that shaitan laugh at me and you? Or do we want to make things right? You mightn't be close, but at least there's a peace that we don't have. Where we have now, we might have a peace in the future. But start the suluh program or progress or procedure now, so that you, when you meet your Allah, you don't have that also on your back or in your bag of deeds. Rather, make things right now, before tomorrow. Tomorrow is never promised. And if you can do it today, don't leave it till tomorrow. Because I can't give you an answer to say, but all I can remind you is that life is too short to live this life with animosity and hatred and, you know, that hurt. Make dua, O Allah, heal my hurt. Give me that hidayah that I make right, even though I wasn't wrong. But there is certain things which children can overcome. And many of these things is we as fathers have not given the haq to them. We did not. And with the fathers, it was sick fathers that abused, sexually abused, touched our daughters. It's not easy to just overlook. But ask Allah to soften your heart, that you rather forgive and move on today than waiting for tomorrow, when tomorrow might never come your way.
0: 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Imam, wat kan ik maak met de vrou wat nie wil leer nie in die dien van Islam nie, maar sy wil die kinders madrasa toe stuur, sy maak net wat sy wil, sy control die kinders, wat moet ik doen?
1: Bismillah ar-Rahman ar-Rahim. You know, dat is so belangrijk, ons as ouders, toe ons onze echtgenote vat, toe het ons nie daar brengt nie. Of ons het nie gedoen uit our Islamic duties misschien nie. And now we are on this good path of Islam. Now we expect our wives also to be the same. But keep on encouraging her. Don't cut her off. Don't change her because you don't know what is the next woman going to be in. Today she might not make salah. The other one might abuse you, physically also abuse you. Right? So whenever we have our partners, the Quran tells us, you know, akim salah, make salah, wastabir, and be steadfast on it. And command your family, remind them. Keep on reminding and ask Allah for guidance for her also. Changing the wives is not the solution, but ask for guidance, hidayah, and Allah give hidayah to your wife, the mother of your children, if she at least can have the ability to remind the children or to encourage them at madrasa, she just needs more encouragement and dua from your side so that she also come under Sirat al-Mustaqim.
0: If a couple divorces and the husband never paid nafaka, is the ex-wife entitled to the unpaid nafaka from his estate when he passes away?
1: Bismillahir Rahmanir Rahim. She is entitled to the debt that he has not paid his nafaka to her. She can claim it. When it is in the court of the civil court of the court of Sharia, she has a right to say claim it and take it from his will. And even others don't get anything, because heirs can only benefit from the will min ba'di wasiyatin odain. Only when the wasiyah is paid out and the debts are covered, then only the heirs can benefit and get their shares. And if you feel that you have been shortchanged by not being given your nafaka, you have the right in the court of a country and in the court of Sharia to claim that money back the day he passes on and claim it from his estate.
0: Mullah, if I have an illegitimate child, does the daughter from a marriage break my hudu?
1: Bismillahir Rahmanir Rahim. According to Abu Hanifa, it doesn't break hudu. According to Shafi, it breaks your hudu. But at the end of the day, because there's two views, I don't know which madhab you follow. And even if it follow, many of the ulama says, because it is still your biological child, you can never marry that child. So it doesn't break your hudu.
0: Maulana, ek sien daar is mense wat necklaces dra met, wat op getoelies is, en armbande ook met getoeliesde woorde op, kan hulle in die toilet gaan met dit aan. 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
1: Bismillahirrahmanirrahim. So elke toelies is nie Koran aya nie. Elke Arabische skrywer woord is Koran nie. Right? Nou vandag, allemaal het voorne. Right? Selfoone. En daar is Koran, ayats, Koran, surahs. En can I go to turn with it? Yes, you go. De handbanden en de necklace, maar wat op het toelies is, yes, je kan daarmee aan de toilet gaan.
0: Well, I think this can be our last and final question. I have been divorced for about 7 years and have been wanting to settle down again. The problem that I find is that many of these guys want relationships first. They want to go on dates and hold hands and do all the things that is not halal. I'm 40 years old and wonder if there is still people around that follows the laws of Sharia.
1: Bismillah ar-Rahman ar-Rahim. In life, there are always good people and bad people. Right? It's like a good cop and a bad cop. Right? A good imam, a bad imam. A good nurse, a bad nurse. So many months, inshallah, you read, you make dua, oh Allah, send me a good husband to me. And if you see a man that you feel, it is nothing wrong for a woman to propose. You feel comfortable. Because this Shalafrou Safiya radiallahu ta'ala anha had for Nabi Muhammad sallallahu alaihi wasallam propose om te trouw met haar. So when you see a good person, it's nothing wrong to tell him that you are interested in him and you would love to get married to him. But rather safeguard your chastity and take a good Muslim husband.
0: May Allah grant you one, inshallah. Well, on that note, we have come to the end of Table Talk for today. A bit shorter, alhamdulillah. But we are now at the end. And so, shukran so much for your time. And of course, you are more than welcome to stay tuned on Sunday for the EDP broadcast between 12 and 1, inshallah. Mawlana, assalamu alaikum wa rahmatullahi wa barakatuh. Stay tuned to Radio 786 on 100.4 FM.
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0: Assalamu alaikum wa rahmatullahi wa barakatuh. You know, Saeed was just humming this tune and it just got me in the mood for soundbite this afternoon. It's 100.4 FM. Jumma Barak to one and all. And yes, it is the last Friday of the month of Rabiul Awal for this year. So please, people, make your salawat and remember the amazing, not just spiritual, but also the human being and the social aspect of our beloved Prophet Muhammad, peace be upon him, sallallahu alaihi wasallam. My name is Khalil Kathrada. With me is our technician, Saeed Suma. Coming up on the soundbite today, well, the forces of resistance serve the Saudi-led military campaign in Yemen. Several blows, they're giving somebody a hiding. Buffaloes in the Kruger National Park have been found to be the silent carriers of foot and mouth disease. Then there's alarm bells for those with banking apps on their phones as fraudsters are busy targeting South Africa. Rugby legend Fahmy Fluffy Solomons again shares his perspectives on the Heritage Day's cultural and spiritual significance. Then there's a 17-day operation to save four Cape fur seals trapped in a dry drainage tunnel in Cape Town. How did they end up there in the first place? And then countries move to ban social media for children. Should South Africa shut down the door too? Now, that's a very interesting one. 0786101112. You can message us. Let us know. Do you think that kids should not be on social media from 16 years old downwards? Do you think they should? It should become more controlled? There should be more vetting? Let us know on that number, 0786101112, because there's quite a few countries who are making that move now to actually ban children from 16 and below from being on social media itself. The number 0786101112. And remember, we got loads of socials, lots of content for you to check out. And you can also visit radio786.com. Now, the Yemeni people are expanding their sovereignty over their country as the Saudi-backed mercenary forces lose ground. In a matter of days, the Yemeni armed forces have made achievements and advancements along the Red Sea coast. They've taken control of key areas and military positions in the Al-Moha district west of Taiz. It's also reported that they've reached the Dubab district, making a further advance towards the strategic Bab el-Mandab Strait. These moves come despite a prolonged US-backed Saudi aggression and inhumane siege on the people of Yemen. Now, the battle for Yemen has been ongoing since March 2015, when a Saudi escalation in July renewing the military confrontation. The Yemeni government in Sana'a responded to the enemy's attacks by imposing a maritime blockade on the Saudis, declaring a siege for a siege. Riyadh's escalation came amid the ongoing US and Israeli entities' illegal war on Iran. And the Americans have failed to achieve their objectives against Iran as it stands firm in its resistance. Now, Palestinian writer and researcher Hannah Eid discussed the Yemeni developments with journalist Khadija Davids.
1: So the US-backed Saudi campaign, which started in March 2015 against Yemen, has never ended. It's also moved from high to low intensity through that period, with the Saudi kingdom also maintaining a siege on its Gulf neighbor. What was at the center of that battle in 2015, and how has it now morphed since then?
2: Well, I mean, at the center of it is two fundamentally different visions of West Asian society. So on the one hand, you have the Saudi UAE-backed mercenary army, the supposedly internationally recognized government, which is, as I said, a grouping of mercenaries, but also some former South Yemeni political factions going back to the days when Yemen was split in two. And then on the other side, you have Ansar Allah, which is aligned with the Axis of Resistance and is actively making moves against the U.S. Zionist Khaliji security architecture.
1: Yeah, and I mean, if you look at those factors and what we have seen since then as well, looking at Yemen's role in terms of what's been happening in Gaza and the genocide there, also the aggression from the Israelis on Lebanon and Iran as well. How do we then read the Saudi escalation in July and the reason for that?
2: Well, I think that Saudi Arabia is responding to very real pressure. Given that the U.S. Zionist war of choice against Iran has escalated and we are seeing the U.S. Zionist Khaliji security architecture being challenged in a very real way with bases, weapons systems, and tech infrastructure being targeted by the Iranians and other elements in the axis of resistance, which has material effects on the Gulf relationship. So Saudi Arabia seeing Ansarullah as a fundamental part of the axis of resistance, which has taken part in the battle of Al-Aqsa flood in various modes of intensity, they are responding to that.
1: The other side of this, and as we've seen, I mean, even before 2015, how America has used the Riyadh regime as almost like its mercenary government in the region, and also seeing how the Israeli entity also plays into that. Now looking at the dynamics at play in the region, was this, I suppose, placing all of that and using the Riyadh regime in this way, perhaps a miscalculation? I mean, particularly looking at now how we've seen how the Saudis have buckled under the Yemeni armed forces operations.
2: Well, I mean, this relationship goes back to the early 20th century when British imperialism was still the hegemonic force, and the House of Saud made this Faustian pact with the British, which then carried on through the changes in hegemony to U.S. imperialism and its junior partner in Zionism. And so I think, yes, we can call it a miscalculation, but it's also at this point in the battle of West Asia, it's calculations, fundamental calculations of immediate gain and loss. And the Riyadh regime has tied their horse to the U.S. imperialist wagon, so to speak. And as such, they are exposed to vulnerabilities, especially with the escalation of the wars across West Asia, given the genocide in Gaza and the response of the axis of resistance. So at the same time that we see Riyadh making sort of calculated realpolitik decisions in regards to selling oil to China and other counter systemic forces, they are still fundamentally tied to the security architecture, which is their weakness, which is being exposed right now by the Yemenis.
1: And just in that, I mean, looking at the developments just over this past few days and looking at how the Yemeni armed forces have made those gains in districts like the Al-Mukhar, they've also reached the Dabab district along the Red Sea coast. We're also seeing how they're advancing to the Bab al-Mandab state as well. What does this then tell us about the strength of the Yemenis themselves and their connection to the land, as well as how they are viewing this battle?
2: Well, as I said before, I mean, what's happening in Yemen and in the Gulf more broadly is two fundamentally different visions of society. Ansarullah's vision of society is one of sovereignty and non-interference, and therefore they have a anti-systemic view of development and what they intend to do in Yemen, which is, you know, a program of anti-systemic development that not only challenges the security architecture, but raises Yemen's economic standards as well. So in their advances on Al-Mukha and Al-Duab and towards the Bab al-Mandab, I mean, Hormuz shows us, right, that these strategic choke points, given the nature of international trade happening via container shipping, it shows the vulnerabilities of that. And so with Hormuz, I mean, all but, you know, closed, and Yemen's previous intervention against the Zionist port of Eilat and the attacking of Zionist-linked ships in the Red Sea is evidence that, you know, those who control these strategic choke points will have a trump card, so to speak, no pun intended. But so as the Yemeni armed forces and Ansarullah advance towards the Bab al-Mandab, this becomes more clear, and their objectives are that.
1: There's also a narrative that the Yemenis are doing this in support of, or rather that this is on the orders of the Islamic Republic, and this is what they are and why they are doing it. How is this a false narrative or incorrect assessment of what is actually happening?
2: Well, I mean, you know, the same thing is said about Hamas or Palestinian Islamic Jihad or Hezbollah. And it's a narrative which has been discredited in practice in some regard, given the strategic independence of these various groups. But it's still a narrative that has some potency. So, I mean, I think the clearest, most concise refutation of this was given by the Palestinian martyr Nizar Banat. You know, he said, you know, if why would Iran bother 42? I mean, he was saying 42 years at that time, but you know, almost 50 years of sanctions in order to control these groups. It's fundamentally not possible. But it also shows that, you know, we need to be serious. The axis of resistance is a military security alliance against the imperialist architecture of the region. Mm-hmm. So is Ansarullah allied with the Iranians? Do they have a similar vision of the future of West Asia? Yes. And I don't think we should see that as a problem. Mm. I think, you know, Iran is an anti-systemic force which has shown the its amazing capacity at defense industrialization in confronting the imperialist capital intensive forms of warfare. So yeah, I mean, are Ansarullah linked with Iran and the Palestinian resistance and Hezbollah? Yes. Are they subservient to any one of those others? No, they're a national movement in the Yemeni context, and their 2020 vision document shows that they are a sovereign Yemeni movement with Yemeni interests in mind. And at various points, Iran and Yemen and Hezbollah and the Palestinian resistance have had disagreements. And those disagreements are because of their national character. Mm. So I think that, you know, it's a narrative which is pervasive still, but it's also just very evident for those who can see that Tehran is not pulling the strings. They are fundamentally an ally to the resistance forces.
1: Mm. I want to look then at, you know, the U.S. having deployed so many military resources to this region, and particularly now to Saudi Arabia. I think it's 100 military personnel to provide real-time intelligence and to target support against Yemen. So now we find the U.S. in two wars, with Iran and Yemen as well. How do these battles interlink? And I know we touched on this earlier, but where does this then place the Palestinian cause?
2: Well, I think it gives some breathing room to the Palestinian resistance, who is still under 1,000-plus days of genocide in Gaza. But the American support and intervention in the Gulf is not new. So the fact that the U.S. is sending 100 personnel to aid the Saudis is also evidence that, you know, I mean, the Saudis are incapable of doing this themselves without their imperial sponsor. And on the other hand, it's splitting the U.S. forces, which, you know, I mean, much like the Zionist entity, the U.S. military has a strict center on its casualties. And the numbers which we're seeing in the media are definitely not true. And And also not just the casualties, but the damage to the bases and the data centers and the command and control centers and all of this. We're not seeing the real picture, except for on places like Electronic Intifada and their weekly sit rep. But yeah, the Saudis are incapable of doing this themselves, and the Americans are being forced to split their resources.
1: Yeah. Just before I let you go, I want to just turn quickly and look at what's happening with Algeria. It's severed ties, or diplomatic ties at least, with the UAE. One of the concerns there has been its normalization with the Israeli entity and the role it's also playing in the North African region. How significant is this move from Algeria?
2: Well, I mean, Algeria is, you know, after the destruction of Libya, Algeria and Mali were the next sort of most stable, unified states in North and West Africa. And this can be seen in WikiLeaks cables that U.S. imperialism has had an interest in breaking Algeria and breaking Mali. And then with the UAE's funding and support for the RSF in Sudan, nearby Algeria, it makes sense that Algeria is doing this. Algeria is a complicated nation with fundamental contradictions of its own, but it has been a fundamental partner of the Palestinian cause in international forums, in African forums, and in Arab forums. So the breaking of ties, I think, is, you know, part of the heightening and acceleration of the contradictions in the region, and Algeria firmly taking a stance.
1: Indeed. Hanaid, thanks so much for your time, and you go well.
2: Thank you very much.
1: That was Hanaid, a Palestinian writer and researcher, discussing the developments in Yemen. 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
1: The US dollar is currently busy trading at 16 rand 13 cents. The Chinese yuan 2 rand 40 cents. The British pound 21 rand 81 cents. The euro 18 rand 71 cents. The Turkish lira 30 cents. The Saudi rial 4 rand 30 cents. The Malaysian ringgit coming in at 3 rand 97 cents. In commodities, Brent crude oil is busy trading at $103.69 per barrel. Gold $4,338.87 per ounce, and silver coming in at $65 per ounce.
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1: For Cape Town and our suburbs tomorrow, a cloudy day is expected with a 65% chance of rain, mainly in the morning. It will be accompanied by a southeasterly breeze reaching speeds of up to 22 kilometers per hour, and our temperature should range from a low of 15 to a high of 19 degrees.
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1: 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Well, right now, we're going to be taking a look at buffaloes, who are among the stars of the Kruger National Park. These herds draw visitors from around the world, but these same animals are also silent carriers of foot and mouth disease. And unlike cattle, which can become severely ill, the Kruger's buffaloes usually show few or no symptoms. They're like the hardcore generals of the cattle world, okay? So they simply carry the virus and can pass it on to nearby livestock. And for more on this, we're joined by Chief State Veterinarian at the South African Department of Agriculture, Dr. Lynn Marie de Klerk Loris. Good afternoon, Doctor, and welcome to the Soundbite.
8: Thank you so much.
1: Doctor, why are African buffaloes, particularly those in the Kruger National Park, considered silent carriers of foot and mouth disease?
8: Well, basically, if you historically look at the history of buffalo, where they've come from, I mean, they've been around for hundreds of years, and so have the different viruses. So for people that don't know, we have got 3 different South African territory strains, so SAP 1, 2, and 3. And the buffalo have basically evolved with these viruses. So they are inherent carriers. They don't show the clinical signs like we expect them to do, like cattle or sable antelope or some of the other ungulate species that we have more recently seen during outbreaks. And they just seem to live with the disease. They cope with it much better, and they can really spread it amongst themselves within a herd.
1: You know, you remind me of some of the special elk species up in North America who do exactly the same thing with some of the diseases which exist over there, where they also grow up with these illnesses and they don't get affected, but nearby other herds of different kind of livestock also get affected. Now, what makes buffaloes different from cattle in the way they respond actually to the FMD virus, Doctor?
8: I think part of it has got to do with their immune system and how their cellular capacity deals with a virus. So, for instance, a lot of other ungulates, like your cattle and some of the other wildlife species, like I've previously mentioned, they develop the blisters on the tongue and the gum line, and then that breaks open into open wounds, and they salivate a lot. But with buffalo, it seems like they the cells within the epithelium cells within the crypt of their tonsils are specifically adapted for the virus to sit there to replicate without causing any of these lesions. So they are basically little virus factories, the tonsils of the buffalo. So they just sit there, they grow these viruses, they shed them out as they are breathing the air, and maybe they're coughing or sneezing onto herd mates, but they don't salivate, or they don't show the other clinical signs, so they don't shed it into the environment like we see with cattle.
1: And how long can a buffalo remain a carrier of FMD virus?
8: So that is a very important question, and a lot of it is still unanswered. But in some of the studies we've done with specific viruses, we've seen that animals can stay infected with a virus in excess of 477 days. So it could be for years that the animal remains infected. And remember, if it's in an endemic area, they become reinfected with new strains of the virus all the time. But that is very specific in the Kruger, where we've got all three of the sats, and there's a young population that's recruited every year, and they become reinfected with these viruses all over again.
1: And the protection zone, why was it put in around the Kruger, and why is it of such importance? I mean, you know, what actually went wrong when monitoring and movement control systems do collapse?
8: I think a big problem with monitoring and control is when you apply vaccines and you don't use the correct intervals and you don't use the correct vaccines addressing the circulating strains that you have. Because control is not just about vaccination. Control is a three-tiered approach, and you have to have good biosecurity, you have to implement movement control, and then you have the vaccination. So the idea with the whole protection zone was to create a type of a buffer between the endemic area of where we've got the infected buffalo and then the original or historical clean areas where we had clean populations. Unfortunately, I think, as everybody is aware, FMD is spread into all the different provinces, so we are sitting with a major problem.
1: And is it realistic to ever fully prevent buffalo to cattle transmission, or we always need strong protection measures around game reserves? And then how do the cattle get into the game reserves also? That's another question. Isn't there like lions who are going to eat them?
8: Obviously, there are lions, but I think a big problem with many of the reserves we have is we've got species inside, like elephant. And elephant are not afraid of fences unless the fences are properly electrified. And unfortunately, we don't have a lot of those around Kruger Park at all. So elephants can get out. They can break fences, which will create corridors and areas for buffalo to move out of. Similarly, we have got floods. Floods come down in rivers. They wash away some of the fences, creating huge areas of no fencing. So there is potential contact between cattle coming into the park and buffalo moving out. Obviously, there are teams that address this, but unfortunately, you know, we cannot be everywhere all the time. So there will always be areas where there's porous fencing and where you will have trouble with these types of contacts happening.
1: Doctor, thank you so much for joining us this afternoon. And, you know, when we speak to you again, I hope that, you know, there's new discoveries that have been made of ways to actually control the spread of foot and mouth disease from buffalo to cattle. Have a blessed weekend.
8: Thank you. You too.
1: Thank you. That the voice of the Chief State Veterinarian at the South African Department of Agriculture, Dr. Lynn Marie de Klerk-Loris. Let us know, what do you think? 0786101112, African buffaloes. Do you think that there should be more control, more stringent control put into place? I mean, they are trying their best already. But you've just heard that also, you know, when there's floods and stuff that come, it washes away the fences. Yeah. Maybe we should introduce like music like what we're about to listen to now to calm the buffaloes down so they don't leave the Kruger National Park itself. Here's Shasia Nida by Asala Nasri.

0: Now, if ever you were feeling like not a Friday, Asala Nasri just made you feel like a Friday, because Saeed and I, we were both going, hey, that's the Buffalo song from now onwards. It's the soundbite 100.4 FM. Now, South Africa's digital banking platforms are under attack. What was once celebrated as the convenience of banking at your fingertips has become a prime target for fraudsters. In just 3 years, losses linked to digital banking crime have more than doubled, reaching 2.41 billion rand in 2025. These findings come after early reports revealed that South Africa recorded the highest rate of suspected digital fraud among African countries. To expand on this, we're going to be speaking to Andre Wenzel. He is the South African Banking Risk Information Center, SABRIC's spokesperson. Good afternoon, Andre, and welcome to the soundbite.
1: Good afternoon, Khalil.
0: Andre, what are the main factors driving this sharp rise in digital banking crime in South Africa? We've seen it grow year by year, but it's starting to reach epidemic proportions now.
1: Well, yes, unfortunately, it is not only a South African trend, it is a global trend. The onslaught is the answer in the first instance. The criminals are multiplying, and the techniques and what they are doing, it's just becoming incredibly multiplying and complex. Of course, the ease with which our clients can transact on the mobile devices, the device in their hands, and the banking apps on it gives immediate access to accounts and transactions. So it is not that the person has time to think between being requested or solicited or manipulated in doing a transaction to the point of actually doing the transaction. It is very quickly, it's instantaneous, and clients can, of course, do transactions with high transaction limits these days.
0: Why are banking apps the primary channel to fraud, and also what makes them so vulnerable?
1: As I said, it is really the ease with which transactions can happen. And, typically a victim is manipulated into disclosing confidential information, approve transactions, share one-time passwords, or move funds under false pretenses. So the target is not the banking app. It is not the apps that are so much targeted with technology. That also happens, but banks have incredible systems in the back end to identify and stop those attacks. These are criminals who are attacking the client, the consumer, and they are then convinced to do a transaction or to disclose information or one-time passwords. And then the transaction happens by the criminals themselves or through the client who actually then transacts.
0: Which banks are primarily target, and do we maybe have an idea or know why?
1: I wouldn't say any specific bank is targeted. These are all the banks and all the banks where clients, so it is not the bank being targeted, it is the client. And regardless of whether the banks bank with any of the big banks, whether they bank with the smaller banks as well, it really does not matter. They will attack clients, specific criminals will target the elderly persons with these vishing calls, or they will target just randomly. And unfortunately, in South Africa, people are just prone, and in other countries as well, but we see that persons are prone to very often to do these transactions because we are trusting people easily pressured as well, and many other reasons. So behavioral science plays a role here, behavioral psychology. These criminals are very well rehearsed in how to actually attack a person to then do what the criminals want them to do.
0: South Africa previously recorded the highest rate of suspected digital fraud on the continent. What is making our country such an attractive target compared to other African nations?
1: I think it's the size of the economy, the fact that we have a very sophisticated banking system, very well recognized worldwide. And our clients have, many of our clients have much more money than in many other countries. So unfortunately, that attracts more of the cyber crime, which is, of course, a very different matter than just normal the crimes, the scams that we've spoken about. But yes, it is so that we will attract a lot of attacks, not only from the continent. We see attacks from other countries. Criminals operate now globally, and that is part of the problem, is that criminals can now attack you, the person, also the systems, of course, from anywhere in the world. It's instantaneous, and you will never know where the attack comes from unless there's a very detailed investigation in the back.
0: How can people better safeguard their banking apps? And then also, how concerned is Sabric that this rapid growth in this kind of fraud could undermine public trust in online and mobile banking?
1: Of course, we are very concerned. The banks are very concerned, and the regulators are very concerned about this. Law enforcement is concerned. I can assure you that a tremendous amount of resources are spent to get to grips with this problem. We are concerned that it will grow. As I said, the criminals, unfortunately, there are so many criminals out there. Artificial intelligence helps them to make these attacks look more robust and like the real thing. So we are concerned it's going to increase, and that is part of the reason why associations like ourselves exist. With Sabric, we assist with a coordination between member banks and with law enforcement on addressing these some of these matters. There are a number of initiatives from law enforcement perspectives on their own, but also between the banks and other industry players across the ecosystem involved in a number of initiatives to help better. I think the best thing that I can say is that, of course, public education remains very, very important, and you will often see artifacts going out into the media and talks like this as well. Public education is very important. Stronger authentication. Banks must require a two-factor authentication, which most will do. And then clients must stop, think, and verify before they do transactions. You can now get a phone call or a document. That sounds so true. Do not act upon any instruction through a phone call, an email, or an SMS. Stop the call and contact your bank through the correct channels, and then make sure that your accounts are safe, etc. Do not act upon what somebody says over the phone to you. I think that is, that is the one critical message: is just stop. Do not listen. The moment the person says, you're at risk, your money is at risk, or here's a great opportunity for a wonderful investment, all you need to do is click on this or download that app or give us an OTP so that we can transfer your money safely or whatever,

0: affected by this, but now it seems that even younger people who think they're so tech savvy, they also are pressing their buttons. They're also just giving their OTPs away.
1: Absolutely. Unfortunately, nobody is immune to this. We have seen attacks on students, against students. When student payouts happen, then they get targeted. When it is now the time for SARS tax rebates, now that tax happen to tax taxpayers. The elderly are consistently targeted. So yes, spread the message out there, please, and be safe.
0: André Wenzel, thank you for joining us this afternoon, and have a blessed and safe weekend.
1: Thank you, and the same to you and your listeners.
0: There you go. Get educated, people. Get educated about what it is happening online. We're speaking a little bit later about kids and a move by several countries who are actually banning children, and they're moving to the ban of children under the age of 16 being online. But it seems nobody is immune to crime when it comes to fraudsters targeting people and their banking information. Please, people, get educated, stay educated, and let us know. Have you experienced any kind of attack? Have you experienced fraud online? Have you given your bank details away by accident? What has the banks done? Have they reimbursed you? Have they taken action? Do you know of somebody who it's happened to? And then also, let us know, do you think kids under the age of 16 should not be online when it comes to social media apps? That number again, 0786101112. 0786101112 is the number that you can message us on. Now, while some Heritage Day see it as a sacred time to honor Indigenous identities, living ancestry and language, others call it National Braai Day. Over time, it has evolved into a dynamic conversation about identity, history and what we choose to preserve. Radio 786's intern Kautha Bazarin spoke to Fahmi Fluffy Solomons, who is a legendary South African dual sport icon from Bukap, who captained the non-racial SARU rugby team, on his experiences and a view of heritage as a vital cultural and spiritual touchstone for millions of South Africans.
2: When we hear the word heritage, we often think of old buildings, traditional food, music, clothing, or historical events. But heritage is more than that. Heritage is a collection of stories, memories, traditions, and experiences that tells us where we come from. And sometimes the best way to understand our heritage is simply to listen to the people who have lived it. For Heritage Month, I sat down with rugby legend Fahmi Solomons to hear about his experiences, his memories from the early days. Because behind every community is a story. And behind every story is a person who remembers. Before we can understand what heritage means to someone, we first have to understand where their story begins. Fahmi Solomons is one of a legendary South African dual sport athlete, community mentor, and anti-apartheid activist from Bukap. He rose to become the captain of a non-racial South African rugby union team in 1987. Today, he is widely celebrated as a community role model who uses sports to guide and uplift the youth across the Cape Flats. But his story begins with his upbringing, his family, and the community around him.
3: I happen to be a former Western Province cricket and rugby player, and I also captained the Western Province rugby union team and South African rugby union team, fighting for the liberation of this beautiful country back in the days. So everybody knows me as Fahmi Solomons, or my nickname as Fluffy.
2: His memories provide more than just a look into his own life. They offer us a glimpse into Cape Town that has changed over time. A Cape Town where neighborhoods, communities and everyday life have evolved, but many memories continue to remain.
3: The nickname came from when we played in the street as a 4 or 5 year old. And then they couldn't bowl me out when we played cricket. When we played rugby, I scored all the tries. When we played soccer, I scored all the goals. And an elderly gentleman, like we had supporters sitting on the stoop watching us, and he called out us together at the end of the game, and then he would say, then he said, you will be called Fluffy because you like fluff. You're always the best in the road, and that is how that nickname.
2: And in Book Up, his journey in rugby is a story that will always remain as part of our

0: heritage?
1: Look, we obviously started when after I started to crawl, so when I started to walk, and then our houses, we were reared with balls, sports balls, and not guns like normally when it's Christmas, the parents would buy a child a gun or sword. So there were always balls available for us. So that is how we developed, because of the background of my parents and great-grandparents for sport and music, of course.
0: It is a story that makes us see how important it is to remember a legacy.
1: I think the highlight of my career was ending up in Oudtshoorng, and an 80-odd-year-old wanted to meet me in person because he watched me over the years on the field of play, never got that moment to share a few words with me. And because he knew I was coming to open a tournament in Oudtshoorng, he wrote and poem for me and officially handed that poem, how he sized me up as a human being, because I was, according to the principal, I was called the gentleman of Western Province. And how was it possible to handle those bullies, the forwards, that aggressive and robust forwards, as per se? And that is where that is the moment in my life, because when we started to play senior sport, my parents always invited me. Sport or rugby and cricket is a journey, but at the end of the journey, people will remember you for character and personality, and I can't thank Allah enough for that. As you can see, that big pig there, that was the centenary of Western Province in 1986, when Western Province was 100 years, and I would think many of our stalwarts or big guys retired 1985. So I was given, new guys into the frame of the team for 1986 for our special year in rugby, and we ended up unbeaten. Also, a highlight was to be the South African 15 that we celebrated our centenary day at Athlone Stadium, and that is precisely the pick, as you can see, and the squad that played against that team. Yeah, look, that was our base. We never had money, we never had sponsors. So Athlone, I was reared at Greenpoint Track, actually. So when the provincial games, the Greenpoint Track, we played some provincial games at Greenpoint Track, but all finals and big games were played at Athlone Stadium, so that was our major ground in Cape Town.
0: His story is an inspiration to everyone, but he mentions there is a big change in the way the game is evolved to win. He played.
1: Look, the thing is, the difference today is we never attended gym to condition our bodies, as per se. I can share a classical example with you. When I came in the Young Stars first team, so we had to meet at Rose Corner, Whale Street, and the coach used to run right up to Table Mountain, that hill, come down, then stop at Camps Bay Beach and do sprints on the sand in Camps Bay Beach. And then from there we had a stroll run through the main road back to Rose Corner. So today, the difference today is I can take my grandson, Rayan Solomons, for instance, who, as you can see, he was captain of the Bakomo side. So when he got to 16 that year, then he had to attend gym to condition his body for rugby, where we never had it. So we played, I would say, from the heart, because we played community sport, not like today. Today's sport is commercialized. It's all about money and whatever.
0: Heritage Month gives us an opportunity to celebrate the cultures and traditions that make South Africa unique. Fahmy Solomon's story reminds us that heritage isn't simply something we look back on. This Heritage Month, take a moment to speak to someone older than you. Ask them about their childhood, ask them about their community, and ask them what they remember. Because you never know. The story you hear today could be part of a heritage we remember tomorrow.
2: Radio 786. Taking a look at our traffic now, well, there is an accident which has occurred on the N1 inbound at the ramp to Black River Parkway on the M5 south. The left shoulder has been closed. That will slow you down this morning. Then a station vehicle on the N2 inbound at the ramp to Kales River Road on the R300 south. The right shoulder has been closed over there. There's a request from emergency services to please try and use an alternate route if you can do so. Then also we have another accident. A car is overturned on the N1 outbound at Lower Church Street. This is in Woodstock. A truck has also hit the bridge there. So emergency services on the scene, and the left lane has been closed. Then a motorbike accident on 12th Avenue and Franz Conradi Drive in Boston. A vehicle has collided with a motorcyclist and there's some serious injuries that will be causing congestion and it will be slowing you down this afternoon. Please do remember to buckle up and keep a very safe following distance. Still to come up on the soundbite, there's a 17-day operation to save our Cape fur seals who are trapped in a dry drainage tunnel in Cape Town. Saeed, I don't know if they were in search of the Ninja Turtles, but we have to find out why there are 4 Cape fur seals trapped in a dry drainage tunnel in Cape Town. And then also countries move to ban social media for children. Should South Africa shut down the door to that? There's going to be some sport coming up and lots more right here on the soundbite. Don't go anywhere. We're going to be taking our break for our Kira and our Asaradan, which will be going off at 4:03 this afternoon. But stay with us. We are going nowhere. We are staying with you in your hearts and your homes right here. It's the Soundbite team.
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12: 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Don't miss it. 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

0: It's a soundbite 100.4 FM radio 786. You're with the team, and we are with you right up until 5 this afternoon. Still coming up, a 17-day operation to save 4 Cape Fur seals trapped in a dry drainage tunnel in Cape Town. And then countries move to ban social media for children. Should South Africa shut the door to that? And more coming up right here on 100.4 FM.
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0: There's a motor vehicle accident on 12th Avenue in Franz Conradi Drive. A vehicle has collided with a motorcyclist and there's some serious injuries over there. This will slow you down by about 11 minutes. If you're in the area over there, then a motor vehicle accident on the N1 outbound at Lower Church Street in Woodstock. A truck hit the bridge. Now that is causing congestion as the left lane has been closed, and that will slow everybody trying to make their way up through that area over there. And then also there's another vehicle which has been involved in an accident in Tokai. Emergency services and towing is on the scene. There's a request to please approach with caution and use an alternate route if you can do so. Please do remember to buckle up and also keep a very safe following distance.

0: It took 17 days of patience and teamwork, but four Cape fur seals trapped deep inside a tunnel at Cape Town's Turek Dry Rock have finally been returned to the ocean. The Two Oceans Aquarium Foundation Marine Wildlife Team launched the rescue after a Transnet drained the dock and the seals were found huddled about 200 meters inside the tunnel. Slippery conditions made direct retrieval difficult, so rescuers first tried coaxing them out with torches and calls. And when that failed, water was released into the tunnels to encourage them to move. We're now joined by Martine Viljoen, who is the Two Oceans Aquarium Program Manager. Good afternoon, Martine, and welcome to the Soundbite.
1: Afternoon. Thank you so much for having me.
0: Four Cape seals, what an adventure, Martine. What caused them to become trapped inside the tunnel at Turek Dry Dock?
1: So it's an intriguing one. We haven't had them, four of them, in that tunnel before. But essentially, they got stuck into the dry dock because a whole lot, like a mass amount of fish went into the dry dock space. So when the vessel went in and they closed that door and started draining, the seals were having an absolute buffet. So that's really the reason they got stuck. And then essentially, I think they found the water pipe, the tunnel, was like a quiet, dark place to go into. So I think they felt nice and safe and away from any humans and noise. And they went towards the water, which was coming, like dripping through the pipe.
0: Yeah, because I can picture what's happening in their heads. They're looking at humans, they're looking at fish, they're looking at humans, they're looking at
1: exactly.
0: Fish.
1: Exactly.
0: Let's go with the fish, guys. Now,
1: yes.
0: you said it's... You've never had this happen before. It's the first time an incident like this has occurred.
1: So we have, there are two different dry docks in the waterfront precinct, and we have had seals and sunfish stuck in these dry docks before. So on New Year's Day, we were actually at Starrick Dry Dock to get a 1-ton, 2.5-meter sunfish out of there. That was quite an experience to start the year. But from the seal side, we mostly get the seals here at outside the aquarium and the Robinson Dry Dock. We actually had three of them in there yesterday that the team had to respond to rescue out. So it's been nonstop with the dry docks. But on that side with Starrock, we occasionally get one or two seals and we catch them while they're out in the open in the dry dock. But them going into those tunnels and into the pipes, that was an unusual one. So it was a bit of a surprise and made things a little bit more complex.
0: 17 days, that's a long operation. Like, what challenges did the team face?
1: I think the biggest one with all our responses is human and wildlife safety. So the first challenge was we wanted to know that the seals were in there because we couldn't hear them. So that's why we went in with torches into the tunnel, making sure we were safe. So locating them was the first big challenge. But as soon as we found them about 150 meters in, they started talking and barking as they do. And I think the team were saying it kind of felt like Jurassic Park in there, like the sound booms through your body. So first was locating them and knowing they were alive. But we didn't want the people working in the dry dock getting afraid when the seals came out the dry dock. So I think the biggest thing for us was making sure the people stayed safe. And most complex was making sure we could get to them in time. So whenever a seal was sighted, they would give us a call. We had the gear in my car ready. The team jumped in with their wetsuits. We raced across. And that takes about 10 to 12 minutes. So if we don't get there in time and they've gone back in the tunnel, that's the most complicated part. But we're very thankful that we had some great collaborative work and relationship building that we did with the teams working in the dry dock, working on the vessel, and the pump operators were absolutely fantastic. So it really was a big team effort.
0: We also understand one of the larger fur seals did climb up the stairs and then freed itself on day 16. That must have been really unexpected, eh?
1: Yeah, like we've had it happen before, but I must say in that dry dock, it's about, I think it's difficult to describe to people how big this space is. So the one outside the aquarium is like the smaller dry dock. But the Starrick one, it's like six flights of stairs for the seal to climb up. So it's quite an impressive feat. And that was the biggest seal. So we're very thankful, actually, that he decided to be like, come on, I need to get out myself. So we're very thankful. And he was exploring up the stairs whenever we were responding to him. But he'd always run back down and into the tunnel whenever we made it through. So it was a pleasant surprise. We're very thankful for him. And the last seal that we got, we think was actually, we found up two of the flights of stairs. And we think it might have been trying to follow the bigger one up. But it didn't have as much, I think, confidence to get up there.
0: In retrospect, key lessons from this rescue, what could help with similar wildlife incidents in the future? I mean, are we going to be taking collapsible stairs just to help the seals out, just in case?
1: I wish it was that easy to have them do. I think, so the most important thing we're trying to do is, is trying to work with the dry dock team. And if they see seals in the space, hopefully we can come and assist to try and get them out before the door closes. But yesterday at the dry dock outside the aquarium here, when the three came in, the door was already in place and it was closing, but these little seals were sneaking in and out after all the fish. So I think when there's food, their eyes are bigger than, their stomach's bigger than anything. They just want to go after that food. So I think what we've done is build great relationships, so they know to call us quickly to come. But ideally, we would like to go in with our vessel and trying to persuade them out. But I think the fish do all the talking, and at the moment in the waterfront, there are so many seals feeding, so we're not surprised that they ended up in the dry dock.
0: Martin, thank you so much for joining us this afternoon. And it's always good speaking to you. Lots of adventures and best of luck with you and everybody at the aquarium. Summertime's around the corner, so whoop whoop, going to get lots of visitors.
1: We're looking forward to seeing you all here. Have a lovely day.
0: Same to you. Bye.
1: Cheers. Bye.
0: That there, the voice of Martin Viljoen. She's the Two Oceans Aquariums Program Manager. And as you heard, what an adventure they had getting those seals, Cape Fur seals, four of them, out. One of them got out on day 16, used the stairs, and you could hear in her voice, she was so surprised. Obviously, they've learned from this, but great collaboration between all the teams working over there. And they're obviously aware of the Zurich dry dock now, which the seals never really used to venture towards, but now they do. Let us know, 0786 10 11 12. Are you going to be going to the aquarium? It's a fantastic place to be at. Let us know on 0786 10 11 12.

0: 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Lots of important discussions about the future of our children and the role parents play in shaping confident and grounded young individuals. That's Sunday the 13th from 11 to 1 p.m. at Newlands Cricket Stadium. See you there.
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12: In the headlines, Western Cape police have made a multi-million rand drug bust near Beaufort West. Officers acted on a tip-off during a traffic stop on the N1 last night and searched the vehicle and found a large consignment of drugs. A 46-year-old man was arrested at the scene. National Coloured Congress leader Fadil Adams is due back in the Pinetown Regional Court next month for a pre-trial conference. He made his first appearance today. Adams faces 3 counts of fraud and 2 counts of defeating the administration of justice. Part of the group of refugees camped outside the Home Affairs Centre in Durban have opted to remain. That's according to a member of the Siyafana Sonke Action Campaign, Dr. Lubna Nadvi. She has been working with the refugees who have been displaced due to threats from anti-immigrant groups in Durban. The Economic Freedom Fighters will be pushing for the insourcing of municipal services in the city of Cape Town. This is one of the issues that the party's mayoral candidate for Cape Town, Nontando Noluchungu, says will take priority should she be elected. That's the news making headlines at this hour. More follows at 5.
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1: Roadworks on the R300 southbound at Stellenbosch Arterial Road. The right lane has been closed. You can expect some delays over there.
4: Then that accident involving a vehicle and a motorcyclist has not been cleared along 12th Avenue in Frans Conradi Drive. There's emergency services on the scene and they are busy redirecting traffic as we speak. Then a vehicle is alight in Kluti Street. Emergency services on the scene trying to douse that fire over there. Fortunately, the driver and passengers are all out, but that will be slowing it down as one of the two lanes has been closed in the area over there. And then also, if you are making your way on the N1 inbound at the ramp to Van Riebeeck Street at the M15, there's a request to please drive carefully because there's a stationary vehicle there. And also, a stationary vehicle slowing traffic down on the Black River Park M5 South Interchange. The right shoulder has been closed and that will be causing congestion, slowing you down by about 14 minutes. Please do remember to buckle up and also keep a very safe following distance.
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4: Cloudy with a chance of 65% of rain. That's what's happening for Cape Town tomorrow. It will be accompanied by a southeasterly breeze with wind speeds of up to 22 kilometers per hour. And our temperatures should range from a low of 15 to a high of 19 degrees. Then for Sunday, partly cloudy, accompanied by a southeasterly breeze with speeds of up to 9 kilometers per hour. And our temperature should range from a low of 14 to a high of 24 degrees.

0: They're flying all the way from here. They've arrived in America. They are going to be playing this weekend. And I'm going to say beforehand, Brother Hussein, I think that the Bucks are going to, they're going to be leading the show. But unfortunately, they may just be a trump card that happens when the All Blacks, when somebody calls the referee on the field and says, you know, can we change that, please? I don't understand the game. Brother Hussein Abrams. Assalamu alaikum, big brother. How are you doing?
1: Juma Barak. Rahmatullahi wabarakatuh. Greetings to all the listeners. Juma Barak, the one and all. You know, Trump gets his fingers in everything. And that's a valid point. You know, he might just be confusing the oval ball with something else. You know, like American football, for example. And then he'll be complete. He'll be in a complete quandary. But, you know, other than that, I don't know if you like the narrative that is doing the round, that South Africa's already won the series in South Africa by 2-1 because the New Zealanders desperately wanted to go away from here, you know, with bragging rights. And, you know, they can only draw the series now. And, you know, people are saying this is an exhibition game. Why would you go to Baltimore, 13,000 kilometers from Johannesburg, 20 hours flight, you know, and nogal sharing a plane with the opposition? Can you be there? Can you be sitting with people in the airplane for 18 to 20 hours and you know, in such a confined space? What do you talk about? You know, and I believe that to say, to as one diplomat put it, they were courteous to each other. But I mean, they must be, you know, there are certain people that you hit so hard in the bloody game, and they're not going, they can remember you for the rest of their lives. And that's just the way the, you know, contact sport is. You're not going to see. And, you know, it's not the first time that South Africa chartered or ever chartered a plane with opposition sides sharing the only people on the plane. Apparently, it happened when South Africa had to play Argentina, also away from home. The two sides were cooped up in a plane. But, you know, the lure of the American dollar is huge, you know. And I mean, I believe that over 120 million rand as Africans are going to get out of this deal. So it's going to be huge. It's really going to be huge. So, I don't know, you know, last week you asked me to put me on. You put me in the spot and I said the South Africans were going to win. And I tell you, after the first 20 minutes, I thought, wow, there's only one team in this, and that's the All Blacks. But South Africa showed great character to come back. Tomorrow is going to be very much of this, you know, very much of a muchness. I don't know the man in the middle is going to be, but you know, I thought that the Georgian who ref Rosic was pretty. I wouldn't say pretty tidy, but he I think he stood the game well. He allowed the game to flow. He didn't call for re-scrums and re-scrums and re-scrums. If the ball is coming out and the box on top of the scrum, let's play the game. And the box are going to be on top of the scrum again tomorrow. That is their strengths. You know, they say that they talk about the DNA, but if you're talking about DNA, look no further than the scrum. The line-out is very much, I'm not going to say in a similar mold, but you know, if as long as you can win all your throws in the line-out, that's all you really need to do. It's all you really need to do, you know. Get parity of possession in the line-out. It's all gonna boil down to who's gonna dominate the set pieces up front. Behind the scrum, you know, the All Blacks have shown that they've got skill out wide, and the Bucks have shown that they, you know, if they get their rush, if their rush defense is on point, then they're gonna be fine. But once, you know, they go out of alignment, then there's going to be trouble out wide. And we know Will Jordan is a great finisher. I didn't see this. I didn't see the All Blacks team yet. But if I'm not sure whether Leroy Carter will be on the wing, because I can tell you he was really, really exposed last week. And I'm not quite sure whether they would risk playing him again. But other than that, I thought that South Africans, Rassie gave a vote of confidence for the guys. Very much unchanged team, besides that Damian Williams comes in for the injured Colby at the back. Fly off Ngomozulu, he'll be starting. So, you know, very much horses for courses. And they will be without the captain, which is going to be They'll be sorely missed. The captain will be sorely missed. Adi Sobea, he's a presence on the field, and more importantly, he's got a hell of an influence on the team. He is a, you know, he's very much in the Siya Kolisi mold. You know, he demands respect from the opposition, and he's a great leader of his team. So the All Blacks will certainly miss him tomorrow. So I'm not going to put you in the spot because you already said the Bokke's going to win, but that's fine. You know, and that's the general feeling because, you know, they really shouldn't have lost the first test, in which case the series would have been 3-0 now. But that's just the way rugby is. You score four tries, you concede four tries, you're not expected to win the game. And, you know, if you look at the amount of tries that the All Blacks have scored, 13 tries to the 8 of the Bokke, then you can see where the slaankracht and the firepower is. But of course, it's at the end of the day, it's the one that, you know, that dominates the set pieces that's going to be victorious in the end. So we look forward to that game. I'm not quite sure whether it's going to be past your bedtime, but we're all going to have either an afternoon nap to make sure that we're wide awake at 11 o'clock tomorrow night when this game kicks off in Baltimore. 70,000 capacity stadium, where they're going to fill the stand with 70,000 people, it remains to be seen. But, you know, it's just a, I wouldn't call it an exhibition game, but it's certainly just to make the American public aware that in 2031, they are going to be hosting a World Cup tournament. And I'm not quite sure, but who knows, the final might very well be at the same Baltimore Stadium. And if you're a football fan, look no further than the derby at Old Trafford this week between Man U and Man City. Man U, fresh, both sides fresh off the opening Champions League fixtures this week. I think Man City won 2. I couldn't remember what Man City won, but I mean yesterday, last night against Sabah, Manchester United were under Brandt. So, I thought they were rather unfortunate in drawing the game against Everton last week when they allowed the Toffees to sneak in. In the 96th minute of the game, and yes, I thought that they were very unfortunate, but they have a chance to redeem themselves by getting all 3 points at the expense of Man City. But it's not going to be easy. If Erling Haaland, if you can keep a tight rein on him, whoever the back four is going to be, then I surely think Man United is in with a chance. But if you allow Haaland to roam around freely, You do so at your peril. That's my take on that game. And then locally, Super League 8, top 8 semi-finals. Villagers up against Helderberg. That game will be played at Brookside. And then Durbanville up against Hamilton. Both Villagers have only lost one game today. They're, of course, the league champions. They only lost one game this season. And they should hold too much aces for a Helderberg team who narrowly beat SK Walmers last week. And then Durbanville against Hamilton's, that should be a titanic struggle up front. But I think the derbies should edge out the team from Sea Point. And then there's also a loser section in the Super League B side, and that is Kales River up against Primrose. Primrose will be got a walk over when UWC forfeited their game, the quarterfinal game, so they will be, you know, travelling across the N1 to Kales River. And then the other game, Brackenfell against Unimol. You know, Unimol has already been relegated. And

0: Collegians home to Kryfontein. Kryfontein able to turn the tables on any side in the Super League B section. They already caused huge upset in the league stages when they beat Bella and derailed their league championship hopes. But it's going to be a game of contrasting style. Collegians' ability to play the ball out wide, and Kryfontein with their krachtdadigte voorspelers, they're going to make sure that they keep things tight. And then NTK up against CPUT. That game could go either way. Both the students should be at full strength, you know, with the September exams looming. And who knows, you know, if CPUT can pull a rabbit out of the head, they could well upset NTK in Barrow in the Super League B section, the loser semifinals. All Saints are up against Belleville. The team from the Summerhead West area should be favourites against Belleville. And then Vineyards still riding on their form against... they could make it three games in a row at the expense of you young peoples. That game will be played at Dal Josaphat, and that's also the local Paul Derby. In the Section C, Champions Rangers will be hosting Kaimo at Surrey Estate, and Pinyon Villages are at home to Delft United. That's the winner's semi-final section in the top eight of the Super C. And in the loser's section, or the bottom eight section, Langa will be hosting Scottsdene, and Solari Spars will be hosting the team from this R44 Wraith B. And that should be there should be no love lost between those two neighbours. That's it from my side. We hope that the Radio 7X6 listeners will be, you know, all be awake at 11 o'clock tomorrow night and rooting for the Boca. That's it from my side. Khalil, are you still there? I bid you all salam alaikum.
1: I'm still here. Wa alaikum salam wa rahmatullahi wa barakatuh. Brother Hussein right there letting us know what the sports is all about for this coming weekend. And it's going to be a whopper indeed.
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3: FM, you're with the Soundbite team, and we're on the dribble, on the edge of that last few minutes before it's time to for our referee to call us in. We got a message in. I received an SMS saying I have a traffic fine over a month ago. Cop told my husband that we must pay the fine. The link said that if you pay within 3 days, the fine will be reduced from 500 to 250. I paid it and over 8,000 Rand was debited to my credit card. The bank investigated but found that I was authorizing the payment and cannot be refunded. So this individual traced the company and it went to a US-based company, and the person urges people not to fall for these scams. And we were talking about online scams, banking scams that happens, and this is one of our listeners who unfortunately experienced that. May that not happen to you again, but do remember 0786101112. Let us know if you've experienced similar things, or if you know of someone, or if you feel that kids should not be have access to social media under the age of 16. It's 100.4 FM radio, 786. Now, as more countries restrict social media for children, South Africa faces a critical choice whether it should do the same or craft a solution that fits its own realities of unequal access, data costs, and digital literacy. Experts warn the real costs may not only be cyberbullying or harmful content, but the sleep, play, face-to-face conversations and the real-world friendships that screens displace, urging that children need responsive adults and genuine childhood experiences, which are far more than other endless feed. To unpack this, we are joined by a speech-language therapist at the Northwest University, Lanique Hanekom. Good afternoon, Lanique, and welcome to the Soundbite.
4: Good afternoon, Khalil. Thank you so much for having me.
3: Lanique, when we look at social media itself, how severe are the damaging effects of it on the neural development of children under 16 years of age?
4: So that's a very important question, but I think it's also important to be careful, because we cannot say that social media automatically causes neurodevelopmental damage in every child. We know that research is more nuanced than that, but what we do know is that children's brains are still developing, particularly the systems involved in attention, emotional regulation, impulse control, and social interaction. And we know that social media creates an environment of constant stimulation and immediate rewards. And for older children, social comparison and then also exposure to things that they are not developmentally ready to process. So I think the question isn't only what the screen is doing to the child, but we also need to ask what the screen is preventing the child from doing.
3: When we take a look at restrictions, what do you think they actually aim to achieve?
4: So I think the aim shouldn't simply be to just remove a social media account. I think we should the aim should be there to protect the developmental environment around the child. So we want children to have enough opportunity for playing, physical activity, conversations, creativity, face-to-face friendships, and family interaction. And we also want to shift some of the responsibility away from children and parents and towards the platforms themselves. So I think an age restriction should ideally achieve three things. Firstly, reduce children's exposure to harmful content and manipulative designs, protect their developmental opportunities, and make platforms more accountable for child safety.
3: And do you think that 16 is a good age to cap it at, or should it be lowered slightly?
4: So what we do know is that the American Academy of Pediatrics and the WHO recommends no screen time for children under the age of one and ages 2 to 5 less than an hour. So I think it can even be less than 16, but I think obviously for our context, it should be considered. I think South African can definitely learn from the other countries, but we shouldn't just simply copy and paste their legislations because we do have our own reality. So I think age restriction can be considered, but it should be part of a much bigger child development and online safety strategy.
3: How does social media displace essential developmental activities like sleep, play, conversation, and real-world friendships? The argument is sometimes some of these kids are very introverted and the only way they actually connect with people is via social media. They start playing games, they start developing friendships, which can become real-world friendships. So how do you feel that it could possibly displace essential development activities?
4: So definitely, and I think that is one of my biggest concerns as a speech-language therapist, because we know children have a limited amount of time in a day. So if an hour is spent scrolling or in front of a screen, that means that there's not necessarily time being spent talking to a responsive parent, playing outside, engaging in imaginative play, reading a book, or even interacting with another child. And development actually happens through those experiences. So I can maybe give a practical example for the listeners that we know that language doesn't develop simply because a child hears lots of words. They learn language by looking at people's faces, taking turns, interpreting body language, asking questions, and doing that first and foremost with a responsive parent or caregiver. And we know sleep, that's a whole different ball game, but social media can make it very difficult to disengage at night because of notifications, emotional stimulation. And we know when sleep suffers, attention, learning, memory, emotional regulation, and behavior can suffer as well. So I think, what important developmental experiences are being crowded out? And that is the bigger question here.
3: What lessons can we actually learn from, for example, Australia's ban, Brazil's parent link law, and similar moves in other countries without simply copying them, but obviously tailoring them to our needs as a nation?
4: Yes. So I think the biggest lesson is that governments are recognizing that we cannot put the entire responsibility for children's online safety onto parents. So we know Australia is particularly interesting because responsibility is placed primarily on the platforms. So the idea is that technology companies need to take reasonable steps to prevent under 16s from having accounts rather than expecting a child or a parent to police everything themselves. When it comes to Brazil, they actually also take an interesting stance because it illustrates a different regulatory approach, giving parents more tools and responsibilities rather than relying entirely on an outright age restriction. So I think South Africa has to ask what would actually work in our context. We know we have different levels of access to technology, different levels of digital literacy, different data costs. So I think what happens when teenagers simply just find a way around the restriction? So I think we should learn from international experience rather than just copy paste them, and we should see what works, what doesn't, what is unintended consequences, and then develop something more appropriate for South Africa.
3: Yeah, I think you summed up the last question I wanted to ask you, and that was like basically what steps can parents and schools take right now to protect children?
4: So I think parents can start already tonight. Schools can start from next week onwards. But I think a few things parents can do immediately is, first of all, delay personal social media accounts for as long as reasonably possible. Keep phones and screens out of bedrooms at night because we know sleep needs to be protected. And parents should create technology-free periods where families actually talk, eat, play, and spend time together. I think just getting back to basics, having dinner at the dinner table rather than just, in front of the TV. And parents also need to model this themselves. We can't tell children to put their phones down while we are constantly looking at ours. And then schools should try and create phone-free periods, teach digital citizenships and media literacy, as well as explicitly teaching children how algorithms and advertising actually influence what they do see online.
3: Thank you so much for joining us this afternoon. I wish we could continue speaking and wax lyrically about this, because there's so much more to unpack, Lynique. And you know, I think we've only touched the tip of the iceberg. Hopefully we can get you back with us again and continue this very, very important conversation. Have a blessed weekend and evening.
4: Thank you so much, Khalif.
3: That the speech language therapist at the Northwest University, Lynique Hanekom, with a very, very important topic. You know, at the end of the day, there's a lot of responsibility when it comes to the child being at home also, because yes, the child goes to school, but what do we enforce when we are at home? We understand that parents work hard. You know, people are working 2, 3, 4 jobs. Both parents are busy working. And the best thing sometimes to do is just to keep the kid busy, but that doesn't always benefit the child in the long run. You can let us know on 0786 10 11 12, and I'm certain that, you know, after a conversation with the producers, we'll get Lynique back on again to continue this very, very important conversation. From the team, wishing you and your family a beautiful and a blessed weekend. It's going to be a bit rainy tomorrow, so please be careful on the roads. Get those brollies out and those raincoats of yours, and do travel safely, and maybe you should go dancing in the rain, because by the looks of it, we're going to have a very hot summer. From the team, enjoy the rugby, have a beautiful weekend, and stay safe, everybody. Assalamu alaikum wa rahmatullahi wa barakatuh. And before we go, it's the last Friday it's the last Friday for the month of Rabiul Awal. Please remember the Prophet sallallahu alaihi wasallam and do so in a beautiful and a melodious and a blessed way. From the team, assalamu alaikum wa rahmatullahi wa barakatuh.
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6: Assalamu alaikum and good afternoon. I am Hadija Davids. Western Cape police have made a multi-million rand drug bust near Beaufort West. Officers acted on a tip-off during a traffic stop on the N1 last night. A search of the vehicle led to the discovery of a large consignment of drugs. Police seized 57,000 Mandrax tablets and 5 kilograms of cocaine. The drugs have an estimated street value of 5.85 million rand. A 46-year-old man, rather, was arrested at the scene, and he has been charged with dealing in drugs. Two Mozambican nationals have appeared in the Attridge Full Magistrates Court on serious drug-related charges. The National Prosecuting Authority says 53-year-old Jose Evaso Sete and 44-year-old Arlindo Fernand face charges of manufacturing drugs and being in South Africa illegally. The pair appeared briefly in court following their arrest in Centurion, and according to the NPA, the Directorate for Priority Crime Investigation received intelligence about a suspected drug manufacturing lab in Erasmia. Police and several specialized units conducted an operation at the property on Wednesday. It's alleged that the two suspects attempted to flee when officers arrived. Both men were apprehended at the scene, and authorities estimate the value of the recovered drugs at approximately 110 million rand. Police have recovered 6 stolen vehicles and arrested one suspect during an intelligence-driven operation in Mandalay. Members of the Flying Squad and Crime Intelligence Unit acted on a tip-off last night. Officers searched 2 residential properties in the area. At a home in Dickens Drive, police found a Toyota Starlet. The vehicle had recently been hijacked in Harare, Khayelitsha. Police then moved to a second address in Maldison Road. There, officers recovered 4 Volkswagen Polo vehicles and a Toyota Hilux. Police spokesperson Ndake Gwala says the vehicles were suspected stolen. He says investigators found that vehicle identification numbers had been tampered with. Further investigations linked several of the recovered vehicles to hijacking cases. Other cases were reported in Cape Town Central, Woodstock and Musenberg. Police say the vehicles had been reported missing between July and September this year, and one suspect was arrested during the operation. National Coloured Congress leader Fadil Adams is due back in the Pinetown Regional Court next month for a pre-trial conference. He made his first appearance today. Adams faces 3 counts of fraud and 2 counts of defeating the administration of justice. The NCC Member of Parliament is alleged to have gone to Westville Prison to visit 2 inmates under the guise of being an official parliamentary business. He was also allegedly escorted to and from the prison from King Shaka International Airport by the Durban Metro Police. One of the inmates he allegedly visited was convicted hitman Sibusiso Mkwega, serving time for the murder of ANC Youth League leader Sindiso Magaka. He also visited former PKTT sergeant Bongi Nkosi Dlamini, who was awaiting trial. Dlamini was accused of accepting a 120,000 rand bribe to hamper the murder investigation of an ANC branch leader. The economic freedom fighters will be pushing for the insourcing of municipal services in the city of Cape Town. This is one of the issues that the party's mayoral candidate for Cape Town, Nontando Nolochungu, says will take priority should she be elected. Speaking to Radio 786, Nolochungu noted that service providers often inflate their prices and only pay their workers a fraction of what the city pays. She says that this is wasteful, especially as the funds can go towards employing more municipal workers.
7: The municipality must insource in order to create more jobs. Why do you have to get a middleman to go and buy water for you? They buy a bottle of water for 4 rands, but sell it to you for 20 rands. That is where some of the monies go to. Why do you have to get a company to bring you an artisan instead of employing that artisan directly? Because those people will be taking shortcuts, will be buying, you know, inferior material, whereas if it is managed within the city, we will ensure that if we repair a certain items, you don't have to go and repair it in the next 6 weeks. But with the private companies, they want you to come again because the bottom line for them is to making a profit.
6: EFF mayoral candidate for the city of Cape Town, Nontando Nolochungu. Recapping the top story on Radio 786 at this hour, Western Cape Police have made a multi-million rand drug bust near Beaufort West. Officers acted on a tip-off during a traffic stop on the N1 last night. A search of the vehicle led to the discovery of a large consignment of drugs. A 46-year-old man was arrested at the scene. That's the news for now. More follows on Radio 786 at 7 o'clock.
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15: 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We'll be talking about affordable rental housing, how the city is supporting early childhood development ECD centers, as well as the exciting upgrades taking place at beachfronts across Cape Town. That's Tuesday, the 15th of September at 6 p.m. right here on Radio 786 with City of Cape Town Deputy Mayor Eddie Andrews. Don't miss it. This message is brought to you by the City of Cape Town.

0: 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Good afternoon to everybody. I mean, it's so different when you're greeting around 5 o'clock. You know, it's a beautiful day outside, and so I'm greeting you with lots of love, peace, and blessings. Assalamu alaikum wa rahmatullahi wa barakatuh, and I hope that you had a very blessed day and a blessed week. Now remember, blessings come in every form, whether it's things that we like and things that we don't really like or wish didn't happen to us, but knowing that it's all there, you know, all things work together for our good. And so welcome to Evening Insight. I'm your host, Lamise May, and I'll be keeping you company up until 8 this evening. You are tuned to Radio 786 100.4 FM. It's a beautiful Friday, the 11th of September. And I'm telling Saeed, I'm like, yo, it's almost the middle of the month, and then before we know it, you know, we are into the middle of spring, and the year's about to be over. And so let's find out what's happening on Evening Insights this evening. We're going to catch up for what's happening over the weekend with Nazim White on the sports desk, our sister Sitara Khalfi on cruise control, and then Abdusalam Kamruddin. We chat about what's coming up on Awakening. Now, of course, we love getting into the kitchen with Chef Nazli Khan, and today she's going to take us into the wok for a flavor-packed Singapore style curry noodle dish. Ooh, when my mouth's watering already. With chicken, prawns, fresh vegetables, curry, and that perfect noodle texture. Stay tuned for that. I know you're already saying recipe, please. And then we get into Toned on Evening Insight, of course, with Matthew Minter. He's going to help us understand why the results don't always match the effort, and what can we change to finally start seeing progress. Of course, Adhan, Maghrib Adhan is at 6:37, and then we get into the chat room. Honest conversations with relationship and men's transformation coach, Samir Charles. We're talking about the pressures men face today. So why so many men struggle to open up? And a conversation I was having with a friend, you know, what the world has not stigmatized, but who said men must be in a certain way, and if they not, then they are presumed otherwise weak. So we're getting into those conversations. Ishai Adhan is at 7:47. Now, of course, remember to follow us on all our social medias, Instagram, Facebook, and TikTok. And to find out more about our programs, visit our website, 786.co.za. And now, of course, it's time for What's On 786, where we get to give you a taste of what's coming up this weekend. And to kick that off, we chat to Nazim White from the Sports Desk. Nazim, assalamu alaikum.
1: Alaikum salam wa rahmatullahi wa barakatuh. How is everyone in that beautiful studio?
0: Oh, alhamdulillah. We are very good, happy, healthy, and blessed.
1: Alhamdulillah.
0: Jumma Mubarak to you.
1: Jumma Mubarak to you guys in the studio as well, and to all our listeners who's out there on this lovely windy afternoon, I would say, and rain a bit expected. I hope it blows away, like they say. Sometimes we predict rain and then it does not arrive.
0: Right.
1: Tomorrow is one of those days that I would like the rain to stay away.
0: Okay.
1: Of course, it's cricket.
0: Oh.
1: It's cricket tomorrow. Yeah.
0: Right. Now, quick question. When it's raining, do the cricket games continue? Because, I mean, rugby continues, so does cricket continue as well?
1: No, cricket. Basically, it's the umpires will call the players off, and they will say rain, stop play.
0: I see.
1: Because of the cricket is a bit different. The ball gets wet. The wicket can be dangerous. Players will slip when the bowlers will slip. The batsmen will slip on the field. And cricket is normally not played in rainy weather.
0: I see.
1: If you play cricket in England, like I did many, many moons ago, you find you have a lot of games that is rained off, or the wicket is wet, or you have lots of intermittent rain coming, and you spend most of the day in the clubhouse instead of on the field. But
0: okay,
1: that is just the English weather for you.
0: Okay. So let's say, yeah, why we need the rain to stay away this weekend?
1: Because it's the start of Mantos Cricket Club's outdoor cricket season. They'll be having a friendly against Glamorgan or Vikings. They are situated in Retewach, and we are hosting them tomorrow at Malta Park in Observatory. So it's the first game of the cricket season as a friendly, because the official cricket season starts in Cape Town on the 3rd of October, when all clubs will start their season and obviously play for various trophies. But it's our start of the cricket season down at Malta Park for Mantos Cricket Club. And that's why we'd love the rain to stay away tomorrow, inshallah.
0: Ameen, inshallah. And so, Nazim, does that wrap up your sports desk for the weekend?
1: Yes, I think it's going to be a busy, busy sporting weekend, and none other than the 4-time world champions, the Springboks. They are in Baltimore, and they play the All Blacks of Dave Rennie to go 3-1 up in the series. Remember, the Boks are leading the series by 2-1 after the All Blacks won the first one in Johannesburg. The world champions bounced back in Cape Town and in the F&B Stadium last week. So Rossi's world champions will hope to continue that. And it's obviously a late evening start because of the time difference in the USA. 11 o'clock South African time, people can tune in and watch that game. Obviously, we'll be in studio from 8 till 10, and we will preview that game for our listeners tomorrow evening on Sports Day, Sashtag, the greatest sports show. And staying with rugby on the domestic front, the Currie Cup final takes place between the Kimberley-based Griquas and the Pumas in Kimberley tomorrow. Griquas also played in last year's final, and remember, they lost narrowly in the final last year, but I hope they can make amends and win the Currie Cup this year down in Kimberley. So let's hope it will be second time lucky for them. On Sunday, obviously, one of the biggest fixtures in world football, it's the Manchester Derby between Manchester United and Manchester City at Old Trafford. Both had good wins in the week with the Champions League, United beating Sahab from Azerbaijan 4-0 at Old Trafford last night. And Michael Carrick would love to have that same result, maybe not 4-0, but a positive result for the men from the Theatre of Dreams. On Sunday also, it is the Formula One circus moves from Monza in Italy to Madrid. It's the first time Madrid is hosting a Formula One race. They have made one of the new cities on the Formula One calendar. So it will be interesting to see how that venue plays out for the drivers on the Formula One circuit. And 19-year-old sensation Kimi Antonelli, he most probably looked to consolidate his grip on the world title after he had won at his home country, the Italian Grand Prix, last. Also, what happened in just from a rugby point of view, a local rugby, remember 786 was very instrumental this year with local rugby. And basically, it's coming down to the business end of the season. The Super League 8, Top 8 semi-finals, all these games take place at City Park in Thornton Road. It's villages. They will host Halberberg. Durban will play Hamilton. And then in the bottom 8, it is Charles River will play Plymouth. The other semi-finals in Super League B, it is Collegians that will play Clyfontein, and also Connect NPK versus people in Super League C. Rangers, they will host, or they will also be at City Park playing Kyler Moore. And then in studio tomorrow, finally, we have the Nantes Running Club. They will be hosting their event, their 10-kilometer event, on the 24th of September. That will start and end at Athlone Stadium. So they will be out in studio guests tomorrow night on the greatest sports show, Sports Desk, on 100.4 tomorrow evening. Myself, Khalid Ali, and Kasif Isaacs will be obviously bring all the results and the controversial stories to our listeners as well as we'll be linking up to the legend himself, Utapu Steiner Abram. That's about all from me. A busy weekend.
0: Definitely.
1: Lots to look forward to. The highlight for me is most probably the fourth test in Baltimore.
0: Beautiful. Shukran so much. Have a great weekend. Assalamu alaikum.
1: Well, likewise. Shukran. Alaikum salam.
0: And then, of course, Nazim White with the sports desk. We've heard it rounding up the rugby season. And, of course, the Red Bulls are in on the cricket pitch as we look forward to that weekend coming up as well. Next, we chat to Sitara on for cruise control and what's happening over the weekend. Sister Sitara, assalamu alaikum.
2: Assalamualaikum. How are you?
0: Very well. It's warm in the studio today, you know, when you come in at 5 o'clock.
2: Mm-hmm. You tell them to put on the aircon, man.
0: It's on.
2: Oh, yeah. Then I don't know what they did. Okay, yeah. So coming up on cruise control on Sunday, again, we start off with Drive Time Music and quite a few old artists and some quite new. And there's an artist that one of our listeners are, so I'm giving a double whammy on Sunday, inshallah. Mm. That is then followed by the news at 3, thereafter it is Sunday Fusion. And we continue the conversation with Amina B. Regarding gratitude and positivity, inshallah. And then on Speaking Islam, we then break for Asr at, Asr is at 16:02, I think, I stand under correction. And then we go into Fiqh in Islam, and Sheikh will be live in studio. So we'll continue with Surah Al-Baqarah, verse 40 to 42, inshallah. So we'll be dissecting and learning to understand it better, inshallah. Mm. And that's easy.
0: Beautiful. I love it. Shukran so much, Sitara. Have a good weekend, and we'll hear you on the airwaves until I see you in person on Monday, inshallah.
2: Inshallah. You have a great time. Assalamu alaikum.
0: Wa alaikum salam. And of course, that's Sitara for Cruise Control. You are tuned to Radio 786 100.4 FM. And we are on What's on 786 for the weekend. We're going to connect shortly with Abdul Salam Kamaruddin. And he's going to tell us more about what's happening and what you can look forward to on Awakening this weekend. Assalamu alaikum, Abdul Salam. How are you?
3: How are you?
0: Very well, alhamdulillah. Juma Mubarak to you.
3: To you as well and your family and all of the listeners.
0: Beautiful. Let's hear what's happening, what we can look forward to on your show this weekend.
3: So, alhamdulillah, we are coming towards the end of Rabi al-Awwal. Mm. Inshallah, later this evening, we will know whether the month is ending this evening or tomorrow, inshallah. But nonetheless, we will be speaking of how to transition from Rabi al-Awwal and whatever we have learned from this month, how to inculcate that within our lives and in our hearts, and instilling love for Rasulullah sallallahu alaihi wasallam, not just in the month of Rabi al-Awwal, but throughout our lives as well. And so that's something very beautiful and important for us to learn. That's happening at 6 o'clock with Hafidh Mahmoud Khatib. And then thereafter, because we're also ending the month of Rabi al-Awwal, we're not going to have another segment of talks. However, we're going to end it off with listening to some extra beautiful tracks of Nasheed and Nad and so on in praise and honor of our Prophet, alhamdulillah. So that's all happening on the Awakening Show tomorrow, beautiful. Inshallah.
0: Okay, beautiful. Shukran so much for your time and always, you know, just giving that space to update our listeners on what's coming up for your weekend on Awakening. So shukran so much. Jazakallah khair. Assalamu alaikum.
3: Wa alaikum salam wa rahmatullah.
0: Oh, beautiful. And so that concludes What's On for the weekend on Radio 786. We had Nazim White for sports. We had Sitara for our cruise control and Abdul Salam Kamaruddin for awakening. Stay tuned to Radio 786 100.4 FM. When we return, we're going to connect with Community Kitchen, and that is with Chef Nazli Khan.

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1: 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This is Evening Insight, even though it looks like afternoon outside. And of course, I'm your host, Louisa Mayer, keeping you company up until the hour of 8. Coming up on Community Kitchen, as I said, we are cooking something awesome with Chef Nazli Khan. And this time, it's all about Singapore-style curry noodles packed with flavor. Easy enough to make at home and perfect when you want something hearty without spending hours in the kitchen. And now, of course, with that said, maybe this is something I can do, you know. Let's hop on over the line, onto the lines with Chef Nazli Khan. Chef, assalamu alaikum wa rahmatullah.
2: Wa alaikum salam wa rahmatullahi wa barakatuh. Jumwa mubarak to you, Lamiz, and everyone in studio, and to all the listeners out there. It's our time again to laugh and just eat without eating.
1: Absolutely. Eat with our minds.
2: Yes,
1: of course. Well, I was looking forward, of course, to chatting with you this Friday, because I can share with everybody that I honored my word and I visited you, and it was so exciting to see you, and the smells and the aromas and that first bite into so just quickly,
2: your
1: that was the dumpling.
2: Your first dumplings. Yes.
1: Everybody, that was so delicious, and I mean delectable. And I actually got the crunch. And so we sampled the first two right outside the food truck. And my daughter said, "Mommy, you can have a piece of mine." And I'm like, "Girl, I'm going to have the whole one. So give me a piece of your piece." And then, of course, we also had the poke bowl, and we had some, what do you call that? That was the...
2: What did you have?
1: We also had chow mein. We had the chow mein.
2: Yes.
1: And oh my word, the portions.
2: I thought you would get it back.
1: Yeah. The portions, yes.
2: Lovely.
1: I mean, we actually had leftovers for the next day. And I
2: and
1: mixed...
2: even better.
1: It actually did. We mixed them together the next morning. But it was very nice because there wasn't much of the poke bowl left. But I mean, like, that avo, it was just so... It was, everything was just so lekker.
2: The combination is just amazing.
1: It was great. It was a great experience.
2: Yeah, that one never lasts.
1: Yeah? Never loses?
2: That one never lasts.
1: Oh, never lasts.
2: That one never lasts. Yeah.
1: Yeah. And you know what? I mean, like, when I was done, I was like, where are the other dumplings? And because I didn't see that they put it into the packet. And I'm like, oh my word, there they are. So we got to have some at home. We got to have some at home. And of course, we sampled right there out of the video. But it was very nice. And I will definitely be returning. But remember, I'm going to be returning or ordering when we get to the rib off the bone. And those other things and those other recipes that we try.
2: That one, yes.
1: Yes, yes. I'm holding out for that. But shukran so much for the passion that you have in the meals that you prepare. We had a great meal that evening. So today we're talking about Singapore style curry noodles, and tell us what brought about this recipe. You know, like, because as we know it, we all add our own individual taste or flavors to a recipe. What makes this one special for you?
2: So for me, you know, I love noodles and I love my dumplings. So Singapore style curry noodles, it's a wonderful example of how you can actually fuse your Asian cuisines and how it influences one another, you know. And despite the name, actually, the dish is generally associated with Cantonese-style cooking. So rather than originating as a traditional Singaporean dish, it's basically a combination of thin rice vermicelli, you know, the rice vermicelli, curry powder, vegetables, protein, and obviously a high heat wok, and that cooking creates the unmistakable flavors and aromas that you get in this dish. And this brings together my familiar type of ingredients, which is the very vibrant and accessible in a fusion dish. And for me, it's not just aromatic. It's aromatic rather than simply hot. That's what I was thinking. With the curry powder, the garlic and ginger providing your flavor foundation, while the chili just adds that lick of warmth, you know?
1: Yeah.
2: And that brings that entire fusion of flavors together. And this high type of style cooking is where you layer your aromatics and blooming your curry powder, and you're getting that smoky flavor in your wok. And it's just amazing.
1: Well, I do love that the prep time is only in total 30 to 35 minutes, because that's really how we cook, especially during the month of Ramadan. You know, we look for those quick meals. So this is something that wholesome, flavorsome, and has your protein in it as well. And of course, I mean, let's just get into it. We're looking at our protein. So is it a choice between prawns and chicken, or do some people actually go overboard and add both?
2: Actually both.
1: Okay.
2: It's not going overboard, because your portion sizes just balances one another out. And an egg is also another form of protein, and that's lightly beaten and also added in the dish.
1: Okay.
2: And you will be... It's actually unbelievable how all the flavors just combine and just fuses with one another. And that is why I do like a Thai green curry, and I do it with prawn and chicken. I don't just do prawn, and I don't just do chicken. And I use like the langoustine type of prawn in it with your chicken pieces. And it just adds depth to the flavor of your dish. And it's amazing, amazing. That's one you definitely need to try, inshallah.
1: Okay.
2: So with this recipe, our noodles are obviously, and I know, you know what, as Malays, we normally just use vermicelli, or even everybody out there, if you use a vermicelli, you think normally soji, you think normally your buba, and just, you know. But you can actually do a noodle, and it's amazing. And it's, the kids love it. So for me, it's more about my kids and the fact that they eat with their eyes first, and then the flavor just hits them, and it's a constant. Mommy, we know you're making this. Mommy, we know you're making that. So I love it. Yeah.
1: Okay. And you know, for our listeners, when Nazli says my kids, she's not talking about teenagers and youngsters, and she's talking about grown-up kids here. So that's lovely. It's great to know that it's not, exactly. We're not talking babies and toddlers and young ones, you know, primary schoolers wanting mommy, you know, make this. No.
2: No.
1: So that just speaks to the meal prep, the flavors, the cuisine, the must-haves.
2: Yes.
1: Yeah.
2: So for this recipe, we definitely need your thin vermicelli noodle and your normal vegetable oil that you should have in your pantry. Anything else in here, I doubt you won't have, because as you know, it's an Asian recipe. We always talk about soy sauce, dark soy sauce, oyster sauce. And these are things that you should actually have in your pantry. Marv, the only thing I think people won't have is the sambal. And it's not our normal sambal. It's actually the Malaysian or Indonesian sambal that you can get in a jar at your Asian supermarket. And if you don't have sambal, everybody will have chili sauce. Most definitely.
1: Of course.
2: No one will not have that. So, yeah, I think everything else, no, it's normal. You will have it in your pantry. It won't be... something new for you. So for this one, we need 250 gram thin rice vermicelli noodles, 2 tablespoons of vegetable

0: one egg lightly beaten. And then for your aromatics, we're going to be using three cloves of garlic, finely chopped, 15 grams fresh ginger, finely grated, one small onion, thinly sliced. 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I love the Fatima cider one. You can use that one, and mix it up with whatever you want to. A tablespoon of light soy sauce, a tablespoon of dark soy sauce, a tablespoon of oyster sauce. A teaspoon of sesame oil. If it doesn't use oyster sauce, and if you're allergic to that, omit the prawns and omit the oyster sauce. You do get a mushroom sauce that you can replace this with. So don't worry, that you can replace. A teaspoon of sesame oil, a teaspoon of chili sauce or the sambal, half a teaspoon of white pepper, a half a teaspoon of sugar, and 2 tablespoons of water. And then to finish, you need extra spring onion for your garnishing, your fresh coriander, which is optional, sliced red chili, and lime wedges. I would say add it, don't make it optional. Those actually bring out a lot of the flavor as you dig into your noodle. So we're going to prepare the noodles by placing the rice and vermicelli in a large bowl and cover with warm water. You're going to soak it according to your packet instructions until it's softened but slightly firm, because you don't have to cook that, otherwise it's going to disintegrate. We don't want that. So do not over soak the noodles. They will continue cooking in the wok
1: Of
0: when you
1: course.
0: need to put it into the wok. Yes, so that's why we just use the warm water, just to get that crunch off. So when we make the curry seasoning, we're going to combine in a small bowl curry, your powder, your light sauce, your dark soy sauce, your oyster sauce, your sesame oil, your chili sauce, white pepper, sugar, and water. You're going to mix that well and set it aside, and then you're going to start cooking your protein. So in your wok, if you don't have a wok, just use one of your large pans and your frying pans. You're going to heat a wok over high heat. Right, we want high heat because we're going to flash fry everything. It's going to turn bright and colorful and crunchy. We don't want any soggy vegetables.
1: Of
0: We're going to
1: course.
0: add your tablespoon of oil, add your chicken and stir fry for 3 to 4 minutes, tops until cooked through. Because as you continue cooking, your chicken will cook further. So you don't want to overcook that even. Next, you're going to add your prawns and cook for 1 to 2 minutes, also just until cooked. And then you're going to remove that and set it aside when you are going to cook your aromatics and your egg. So next, we're going to add the remaining oil. Pour in your egg beaten and quickly scramble it. Add your onion and garlic and ginger. That you're going to stir fry for 60 seconds, right? Or a minute or so. Next, you're going to add your vegetables, add your peppers and your cabbage, and stir fry that over high heat for 1 to 2 minutes. And as you all know, I always say your vegetables must remain colorful and slightly crisp. So your vegetable is normally dull. So once it goes into the pan, the colors turn bright, then you know it's done. And then you add your bean sprouts, because that doesn't need a lot of cooking. That's normally something you'd eat as is. And you're just going to toss that briefly. And then you push your veggies to the side, because now we're going to bloom our curry, and you're going to push that to the side of the wok. Add your curry mixture and allow it to cook directly against the wok for approximately 20 to 30 seconds. You can even time yourself if you want to, because this releases the aroma of the curry powder. And we all know that already. If you start with the
1: Of
0: onions and you
1: course.
0: throw in your curry powder, that just brings out that extra flavor and it creates a smokiness that's amazing. And then once that's done, you're going to bring everything together by adding the drained noodles, the chicken and prawns, and using a tongs, you gently toss everything together until the noodles are evenly coated in the curry seasoning. And you're going to continue stir frying for approximately 2 minutes. And then you taste and you adjust if necessary, depending on your flavors that you love in your mouth. And then for extra heat, we're going to add chili oil, a little more

0: crumble depending on what you want. And then once that's done, you're going to turn off the heat, add your spring onions and toss it through. And you either serve it immediately with optional fresh coriander, chili, and I love a squeeze of lime over that. And if you can, if you think of this recipe, your flavor profile would be aromatic and savory. It would be lightly spicy, carry forward and smoky, but not overpowering yourself, like a full-on curry. And it's just like a fresh because of all the crunchy vegetables in there, your lime, your bean sprouts, all of that just adds that savoriness to your dish. So from the sources add your savoriness, your curry provides your warmth, and then your vegetables just adds that crunchiness. So bismillah.
1: Similar. Well, the only question that I've got in my mind is this also available on takeaway or on
0: Now, there's a special request.
1: order? These are
0: Every
1: special
0: recipe I
1: requests.
0: do is a
1: Okay.
0: special request. Yes, if it's not on my menu, it's a special request. So you tell me in the week or the days, you know what, I'm coming to your truck
1: Okay.
0: on Friday. I want to eat this, and then I know I need to prep it and get it ready for you. Today, I had
1: Okay.
0: someone loves my butter chicken curry, one of my
1: Yes.
0: customers.
1: Yes.
0: And she's like, Naz, it's 11. Is it too late to pre-order for a butter chicken? And I'm like, no, girl, let's do it.
1: Okay, I
0: And then
1: love
0: I
1: it.
0: got that ready for her in the truck. And before I got here, she just picked it up and she was like, I'm in heaven. Shukran, it's not Sunday, but I love this.
1: Oh, lovely. Okay.
0: Yeah,
1: Well, now
0: exactly.
1: that I know that,
0: Yes, girl.
1: I
0: Yes.
1: definitely don't mind that because you know what? It could be that I'm in the area or I'm popping around that side of town and I can pre-order. I love
0: Yes.
1: that.
0: Yes. So nowadays we open throughout the week, and like I said, private chefing is one of the things I love doing. So whatever you feel like eating,
1: Okay.
0: pre-order, and I whip it up a day or two in advance, and I know I can get fresh ingredients, and then you just come and get your food.
1: Okay, perfect. Well, I love that. I absolutely love that. There we have it. On Radio 786, we are in the kitchen with Chef Nazli Khan, and I'm raving about that right now. I don't have to wait for the weekends for your truck to be outside for you to be on 10th Avenue and Bunny Street. I can also just pre-put in my orders, and this, of course, when I'm because this recipe serves how many people? How many portions? Four portions.
0: Four generous servings. Yeah, it's very
1: Four
0: generous.
1: generous. Okay, no, that's cool. That's cool. I love that. I'm just thinking if I'm going away somewhere that I can also pre-book my order so that I don't have to go and go to these
0: Yes.
1: takeaway places, you know? So that my
0: Exactly.
1: party of four, we could have a nice starter. We could actually have a nice meal for the evening. I
0: Yes.
1: love it.
0: And also what I also do is, so you don't even have to have the cooked meal. So if you're going to go out, like you're just saying, I prep your ingredients, I prep your box, and you go and prepare the rest there. So I
1: Oh,
0: make it simple.
1: lovely.
0: You don't do chopping, you don't do nothing, no cleaning, nothing. You just hoi everything in your pan or your wok, and then you just prepare it. That's it.
1: Yeah.
0: That's it.
1: We won't be of those that say, I don't want to brag, but I did spend some time in the kitchen. It only took me 30 to 35 minutes. Okay, that's
0: Indeed.
1: awesome. I love it. Alhamdulillah. Shukrana so much for sharing that extra bit of information with us that you do prepare in advance also. And whatever's not in your truck, there's an option to say, I'm not coming through on Sunday, but could I please get the butter chicken for coming up soon? Right. So I love
0: Yeah,
1: that.
0: yeah.
1: Okay, so anything that we need to be mindful of when we are preparing this, especially the rice vermicelli, you know that.
0: Yes, definitely. I was just about to tell you a few tips. The secret is your wok, right? Get your wok hot before you start any cooking with this recipe. The curry noodles should be fried, not boiled in sauce, right? And keep your ingredients moving. Cooking stages, And always remember my favorite saying, don't overcrowd your pan. Do not overcrowd it, because we don't want to drown the noodles in liquid, because you want every strand lightly coated in that fragrant seasoning. We don't want it soaked and soggy. You don't want that. You want it crisp. You want that aroma. You want that... everything must be quick, yes. You know? So yes. It's about that smokiness, that flavor that you're going to get from everything that makes it special.
1: I see you've got bean sprouts. Is it bean sprouts?
0: Yes.
1: Okay, bean sprouts. Yes. So I'm a fan of broccoli, and because of the colors, you know, and when you're putting broccoli into steaming, it gets a beautiful green. So I'm sure we could add our own... things that we like into this,
0: yes,
1: because that green would be popping with the red peppers.
0: Yes.
1: Well, I love it.
0: A broccoli would do it.
1: I'm going to put this into order. I'm going to put this into order. I love it. I love it. I am being mindful of my spending budget when it comes to meal prep meals, prepped meals. Mm. But it could also go under that sort of, this is my eat out, my meal plan budget. And I'd like to have something to reward myself with, apart from me cooking and cleaning and all of those things. So that would be great. But Chef, that is, I love what you offer to the public, to the listeners, to your residents. I love that. I can see why you enjoy doing what you do as well, because it's also the responses of those who are savoring the moments with your meals.
0: Indeed. And while we're standing and cooking for them, we have a full-on conversation going from recipes to traveling to everything. So it's about family. So it's not just about food. It's about family.
1: Okay,
0: and awesome. Just the love that we put into it. Mm. Yes.
1: Well, I know standing outside the at the truck on Saturday, everybody's coming past and they're having their little bit of their conversations, and you just basically, it's family, it's coming around a meal, it's saying, hey Naz, I'm here to support you, but what have you got for us today? Because, I mean, we're always working in sync with each other, you know, we can't exist without the other, and the support of the community,
0: exactly,
1: coupled with the love that you have and the passion that you have for cooking, I'll be happy to, put in my orders, and especially for my family and my friends to be trying it out as well. So just before we go, every weekend people can find you where, and you are also on which app?
0: Uber Eats. We're on Uber Eats. We are on TikTok, WhatsApp. We are on Instagram, Facebook. Wherever you want to message me, you can message me. We are on the corner of 10th Avenue and Bunny Street from 3 p.m. on Saturday and Friday till 10 p.m. And then during the week, my hours are on my WhatsApp. It's from 10 a.m. until 7 p.m. It's a bit dark earlier now, so the Ubers don't come in and out a lot.
1: Okay.
0: So we are mindful about that and everybody's safety also.
1: Mm.
0: So, yeah, until 7 p.m.
1: Okay, perfect.
0: And then you can just contact me.
1: Okay, perfect. Now, this recipe for the Singapore-style curry noodles does not have your cell phone number on the... Can you give that cell phone number to us? Yeah.
0: It is 083-571-3765.
1: Perfect. 073.
0: Did you
1: repeat that? 073?
0: No, wait. You're making me confused.
1: Please give us your cell phone number.
0: Let me get the number. 083.
1: Oh.
0: 083-571.
1: Yes.
0: 3765.
1: Perfect. 083-571-3765. And that's our show this evening for Community Kitchen on Radio 786 with Chef Nazli Khan. And today we were doing Singapore style curry noodles. It's all about the flavors and the textures and the colors. And we love color. And so shukran so much for your time with us, for gracing us with your delicious meals and so lovely and tasty and colorful and quick meal prep times. That's like the best part ever.
0: Alhamdulillah, it's also my favorite time on a Friday, just to get that sorted. Wa alaikum salam wa rahmatullahi wa barakatuh to everyone.
1: Beautiful. Wa alaikum salam wa rahmatullahi wa barakatuh. And yes, that concludes our community kitchen on Radio 786 100.4 FM with Chef Nazli Khan. If you'd like that recipe and you want to show off to your friends with your Singapore-style curry noodles, let me know via the WhatsApp line and I will send through that for you along with her WhatsApp number. 0786101112. 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So stay tuned. When we return, it's all about toning up this season with Matthew Minter.

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1: 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I'm your host, Lamise Meyer, and welcome to Evening Insights. If you've just tuned in, Assalamu alaikum wa rahmatullahi wa barakatuh. And I'm just having a couple of conversations with my friends, and some of the things that, you know, when you're doing research and you're looking into things, did you know that the shortest flight is about 2.7 kilometers and it's about 90 seconds? So, yes, that information just took us to another level. So, here we are. This evening, we're getting into Toned, and it is the second part, the second hour of Evening Insight, and boy, does time just fly past. Now, of course, we're going to be chatting to Matthew Minter. We never finished our conversation last week. There were so many things because we're now getting into spring, the new seasons. It's all about building and toning the body, but sometimes we want to look at the scale every day, but we don't see any results that we want to see. So we're going to talk a little bit about those things as well. On Toned, Matthew Minter helps us unpack why progress can sometimes feel slow from unrealistic expectations, and the way we train to nutrition, to consistency, which is the key word, and how we actually measure improvement. Let's chat to Matthew Minter. Matthew, a very good evening to you.
2: Hi, good evening, Lamise. Yeah, no, it's a lovely day in the Cape, eh?
1: Oh, goodness, it's the best day ever. So, Matthew, you know, I was like so sad last week because I'm like, our time went by so quickly, and there were things that I wanted to like add value to our conversations, because there are so many things that we do, but it's so important that we start where we are at. So, you know, just as we get into the season, and it's all about us eating better, being more consistent in the exercises that we do, the little exercises that we can also do. Pull out a chair, break up your training, or your I'm going to call it training, your body and those sorts. And what I wanted to share last week, just to add on, was I set an alarm. So because I'm working at my desk most of the time, I set alarm clock. So every time my task would maybe be like a 60 to 90 minute task at a time. And and my alarm to end off would be wall stretches, lunges. And so, you know, just to get some movement, because the crux of what we were talking about. It's about movement.
2: Yes. 100%. Now, that's a great strategy. I think I applaud you. You know, that takes a bit of discipline and things, but like we said last week, you know, that shows to me a level of prioritization in your life or that action, right? And you understand the value of it. I think that's the core factor, right? I think a lot of people, they don't actually realize how different their life can be if they're living in a healthy body that's, you know, accustomed to movement and has nutrition. You know, I don't think they understand just how it feels to exist in a body like that, because we're so used to the body that we have, right? And we think what we have is normal. And, you know, I think that is some of it's like a limiting belief aspect.
1: Right.
2: But, you know, from my perspective, there's no limitation. Anybody can. And when you use the strategy we discussed, right, starting small, that's even more accessible to someone. The whole point is, don't look at someone else's training program.
1: Right.
2: Start it where you are, right? Mm. And if where you are is 3 minutes, there's no shame in being at 3 minutes, right? Mm. That's where you are. 3 minutes is the beginning, but you have no idea how high you can go.
1: Right.
2: So that's something like we like to focus on in our practice. It's about, you know, in the initial phase, build the habit.
1: Right.
2: And the habit is built through small inputs, not just large inputs. Habits can be built with large inputs, but small inputs make it easier to become adopt that new behavior.
1: Right.
2: The hard part is the adoption, right? It's making the permanent change. That's the real crux of it. And I think that's why so many people have this experience of temporarily being fit, or training for a season, or training for summer. It's because they train in a not particularly sustainable way, and they have a lot of high expectations for their outputs and the return on what they can get.
1: Right.
2: And, you know, that's not a bad thing necessarily. Like, I don't like to use anything. I don't like that black and white looking at things, you know, like some things are bad and some things are good. In my opinion, it's a grading scale. So I like to approach things more from a risk angle, right? I want to look at something and see what the risk is. So if you start now, this week, right, let's say you haven't been training for a while, spring comes, now you want to get ready for summer. Mm. If you immediately say you're going to go train 3 to 4 times this week, that's a very large adjustment in your life, right? And there are many people that can do that, and some people even succeed at that. But if you want to give yourself the best odds, you don't want to take the thing that's a high risk. Like switching such a lot of things in your life is a high risk proposition. Mm. Where if you choose to take it smaller and you sort of build your confidence into it and you build a more positive relationship, I think, with movement and exercise, and you actually have a chance of really having this thing sustained, because the real win is sustaining, man. Mm. So, I mean, how long have you been training, Lamise?
1: Oh, I only started about 3-4 months ago, because it's something that I wanted to do, but then because the opportunity came up where I could go to these foot squad sessions, and it was a Monday and a Wednesday, and then there was a week where I couldn't do anything, and then I was like, I would really love to go, but I'm going to skip this one. But then I went onto YouTube and I just got some cardio workout. But because because that was taken away, and that's why I thought, let me implement little 1, 2, 3 minutes throughout my day, because it's really all about the stretch also that I want to give. And now, of course, I told my friend, look, the weather's nice in the morning, because I'm not available in the evening. Let's do that 30, 45 minute walk where we just walk the distance, Kromboom Road, up to the top and back again, and That's our movement routine. And I think it's because of the way that we label these things. We can't say, let's do Monday, Wednesday, Friday, because something's always going to come up. And I believe in the starting where we're at, and we start off small. And even if it is just by setting that alarm clock reminder, because that is what keeps me consistent. Wherever I'm at, if I'm out on the road, I'm already walking, so there is movement involved. But when I am at my desk, there at least could be a wall stretch, a hamstring stretch, a wall push-up, and those things.
2: Mm-hmm. Excellent. Mm. Yeah, no, that's a great strategy. I would keep going. Because, eventually you're going to find a new balance in your life and you will be able to adjust. So, the strategy that you're implementing is great for a pivoting moment. Mm. But eventually you get into exercise is like a progressive thing, right?
1: Yeah.
2: The stimulus needs to increase for the returns to keep on to get more and more out of exercise. There is a level of progressiveness that you need to add to it. So if you started off walking X distance, you try to either do that distance in a shorter time or increase the distance, right? So adding these tweaks to our fitness regime or our movement regime, is how we keep the ball going. Because you will see a lot of returns in the initial phase when you haven't been active, and then you start being active. Mm. You'll see a lot of quick changes in your body. But over time, your body is going to get used to that output.
1: Right.
2: So now you need to up it in some form. Right. So for me personally, when I trained in my beginning phases, I like to block out a specific amount of time, so like 30 minutes. And then within that 30 minutes, I do my warm-up, I do my strength regime, and I do my cool-down. And when you structure your workout, you actually get a little bit more out of it.
1: Mm.
2: And when you include like a warm-up into your workout and a cool-down into your workout, you're actually prioritizing a under-prioritized thing, which is recovery, right? A lot of people just see recovery as post-exercise. Mm. But in reality, recovery should be on your mind even during your exercise, because you want to know that you're going to have energy for your next session or your next idea. A lot of people, and even us, I mean, even people that I'm advanced, let's say, in my fitness journey, and I enjoy the feeling of like exertion, right? To be exerted. But that's not a sustainable way of training, right? It's a training that will get you quick results. So if your priorities or your goals require quick results, then great, go after that. But if you're starting your journey earlier in your journey, then, you know, prioritize that consistency and the building of the habit exactly in the way that you do it, which, is brilliant.
1: So when I started this initially, it was an hour session. And because of the workout that was done in the session, I felt like I better go weigh myself because I'm feeling that this is having an impact. It's as if in those first two sessions that we were training, I was like, I think I do need to weigh me before I go any further because I can feel. And I guess that's because it's the immediate, it's an impact on your body. It's something new. It's something different. It knows that it has to respond right now. And I mean, because I miss out on a Monday and a Wednesday, I'm contemplating tomorrow morning, 6 a.m. I can't believe that they do it at 6 a.m., but there are men and women that stand up and obviously leave their house earlier because they might be in the area, but still, you got to be there at 6 a.m.
2: Yeah. That's prioritizing, eh? That's prioritizing.
1: For a Saturday, I'm sure it's good for you to get your day started and all of those things. So, looking at the different types of fitness training and weight loss or toning, explain the recovery part because I've heard somebody run for miles and then they still go to the gym afterwards for recovery training. So now, what is recovery training?
2: Yes, that's a nice question, right? So I think there's a lot of interpretations. I think a few people interpret that word differently. But from the lens that we take our principles in fitness from, recovery is it's a planning tool in a lot of ways, right? So if you train in a way where you don't warm up your body, and you don't cool down your body, for example, that's a typical person who's active in, who has a lot of movement in the life. They maybe do a sport, they do running or something, but there's a very low prioritization on the warming up of your body and the cooling down of your body. And then sort of they interpret rest as just not doing anything. So you work out today, your body's kind of sore, so you don't do anything for the day or two later, and then you repeat that process. And yes, that is a form of recovery, but there's better ways to recover and there's better ways, let's say, to prioritize how you train. So you wouldn't necessarily, a lot of people I wouldn't think would say that warming up their body is a form of recovery, but at 100% is a form of recovery because you're priming your body for the workout. So when you don't warm up your body and you just straight up workout, the body has a more, let's say, of a shocking feeling to that workout. But if you warm it up, you sort of prepare the body. And then when it starts the work process, it's more prepared for that. So in a lot of ways, a warm-up is a form of recovery. Okay. Then similarly to the end of the workout, your cool-down phase, the cool-down phase functions in a very similar way. Sorry, that's just my baby crying.
1: Mm-hmm. Oh, yes, of course. A new voice in the house.
2: Yes, and it must be known, right? It must be known. So that's also a form of recovery. So we basically put that as a core part of our training philosophy. So our recovery aspect is starting off with how we structure our workout. We structure it in a way where we warm up, we do the main workout, and we cool down. That is a form of recovery. And then you mentioned in your question, like, people will go run and then they go to gym to train. Now, the principle there is, in a lot of ways, blood is cells, right? And the more cells you have in a particular area, the more workers, in a way, you have on that area. So when you do train and you do, say, a hard run and your legs are sore, and then the next day you do, like, maybe a light run or a swim or you do some yoga, what you're doing there is, even though the area is sore, when you stretch it or you warm it up or you do some walking or some cardio, light cardio with it, you're actually drawing blood to that area.
1: Oh,
2: and when there's more blood, there's more cells. And when there's more cells, there's quicker recovery.
1: Oh,
2: so that's the relationship between, you know, resting is a good form of recovery, 100%. But there is also the space for warming up, stretching, cooling down, and maintaining your body after a hard workout. That also forms recovery. And you know, we spoke about before consistency being a priority, right? If you prioritize recovery, it makes the ability for you to be consistent becomes much easier because your body is more prepared for each workout and it takes less strain from each workout. So you get a majority of the benefits of being exercising and moving, but you're building a much more positive relationship with it because at the end of your session, you're feeling more powerful than when you started. Right? You don't feel completely depleted.
1: Right.
2: I mean, I'm not sure if you've done, like at the gym, it's a typical meme you'll see on social media. Is a guy will walk out of the gym and his legs are just shaking, right?
1: Mm-hmm.
2: And he can barely start his car or ride his car
1: Okay. Because
2: his legs are so shattered. And when we watch that video, know that that's a clear indication that they worked hard.
1: Mm.
2: And that's not a bad thing necessarily. But when you're looking at things from a sustainability and a recovery lens, that's actually not particularly good because you've gone so far that your body is actually in pain.
1: Right.
2: And when you're talking consistency, we actually want to have a feeling of strength at the end of the workout. So when you come to the gym mat or the kettlebell weight the next day, I'm feeling confident, not depleted.
1: Correct.
2: Right. So in that way, we stack our workouts, and that's how we net, I would say, the largest benefit that you can when you're talking about what benefits exercise actually give you and what recovery does for you.
1: Right. Okay. Then I understand when in these sessions, so there's a trainer and it's a whole group of people in a room, and you come with your 2 kg or your 3 kg, 5 kg, 8 kg weights, and she does a routine with you, and then she tells you to swap your weights with someone else that has a more heavier weight than what you have. Mm. And, you know, eventually you feel, oh, okay, this is not so bad. And when you come back to the next class, you're like, okay, my weights feel very light right now. And they say that's when you need to now, you can build on and you can go to your next, your heavier weight right now.
2: Yeah, so I would, that principle is basically progressive overload. What that instructor is doing for you there is they kind of like giving your body an indication of, the weight you're working with right now is not the weight we ultimately want you to work with. And then it exposes that body to that weight.
1: I see.
2: The body sort of has this responsive nature to when you expose it to certain things, it wants to make that thing easy.
1: Mm.
2: And that's what that progressive overload, which is a fundamental principle of exercise, you know, across the board. Strength training, cardio, progressive overload is a principle of the body, let's say.
1: Mm, okay, beautiful. So I love what you said in the beginning also, you know, just to come back to, don't look at the next person, what they are busy training on, what weights they're doing, how long they're doing it, how they are sustaining, and, you know, just managing with a heavier weight for a longer period. And here you're coming with, oh, I can only pick it up and that is it. So we need to be mindful that every person's journey is different.
2: 100%. Yeah. Yeah. I couldn't agree more. I couldn't. That was a preach, you know?
1: Yeah. Okay. Now, here's the other part. There's some people that say, oh, you just need to do this exercise, do this routine. And what the people steer away from is like when they tell you, you don't have to worry what you eat. You can eat anything. Mm-hmm. You still eat your normal meals, but as long as you're maintaining your routine of exercising. Now, I'm sure that there are different routines that you do to work on different parts of your body. I also understand that what you eat also has an impact on your mood, and, you know, it's going to make you tired if you're overeating. So how important is the meal plan with your, you know, how important is it that it marries your fitness routine?
2: Yes, yeah, I think this is a very critical aspect of health and how the body works, right? On the one hand, I would say nutrition has a very limited effect on how positive of effect it can have on your body, right? What we want to achieve with nutrition is something we like to call sort of homeostasis.
1: Mm.
2: And then on exercise has a much greater positive effect when you start incorporating into your life. So I think that's where this, you know, that people get this idea that you just spoke of, where as long as you're maintaining your exercise, then your nutrition is not that important. And there is some truth in that, right? Because because exercise is a progressive thing, it improves you as you do more of it. And eating doesn't really improve you the more balanced you eat, right? There's a limitation. But on the flip side of it again, nutrition can get very, very bad, right? It can get, you if you don't exercise, that's as bad as it can get. You're not exercising. Mm. But with nutrition, you can eat very poorly, right? You can eat in a way that your body actually, in a lot of ways, it doesn't want. It is rejecting, right? You're eating very processed food. Mm. So, you know, and it's spiking your blood sugar. You're eating things with lots of sugar, a lot of glucose in it, a lot of carbohydrates. Not that these things are bad, but in excess, they become bad. And I think that's the key about nutrition. Nutrition has a limited upside, but it has an almost unlimited downside. Okay. And that's why we want to make sure it is something that we focus on and is incorporated into our overall health. Because when it's out of hand, it can get very, very out of hand. And it can have, in a lot of ways, catastrophic effects on your body, regardless of how much you're exercising. Mm. But if you do manage to balance your diet, right? So our principle is essentially a principle called blood sugar balancing. So when we analyze nutrition and food in general, we analyze it from a glucose sense. How much is this thing I'm going to eat affect my glucose levels in my body? Mm. Because the effect on my glucose levels in my body is going to have a direct relationship to how much energy I have during the day. So all the energy in your body is coming from what you eat, right? Mm. And your body is going to digest things and then turn it into glucose for you to burn. Now, if you're eating something that's highly processed, your body's going to take a very quick time to digest it. And that's going to cause a spike in your blood sugar. Or if you're eating something that is high in sugar or high in glucose, it's also going to have a effect on your blood sugar. And when your blood sugar is spiking and crashing, we like to call it the blood sugar roller coaster. You know, at the end of the day, you imagine yourself on two roads, right? There's a road that goes up and down, spikes and crashes throughout the day, versus another road that is a smooth arc during the day, right? That is the two types of effects your nutrition and your diet can have on your energy levels for the day. If you balance your energy and you balance your sugar, you'll have a smooth arc of a day. And by the end of the day, you will still feel like you have an abundance of energy. But if you eat in a way where everything is highly processed and there's a lot of glucose and sugar in your food, you're going to actually be on a very roller coaster sort of day. Your blood sugar is going to spike and then it's going to crash below baseline. And then you're going to eat something more and it's going to spike and crash. Now, those two people, or the same person that eats those two different ways, on the day where they balance in their sugar, they're going to eat with much less difficulty, much less calories. And that's really the big enemy at the end of the day, calories. Too many calories is going to do a lot of damage to your body. And that's something we want to avoid. So we want to eat in a way that doesn't encourage us to eat additional calories. Mm-hmm. And when you eat in a very spiked blood sugar pattern, you're going to have a tendency to eat much more calories because your sugar is going to crash and you're going to respond by feeling hungry or you're going to need something despite it. And over the course of that day, you will consume a significant more calories than someone whose blood sugar has been balanced and they're not experiencing those spikes and crashes. They're not going to be feeling the cravings of wanting a snack. They're going to have a very different experience during the day. So 100%, you know, nutrition is a extremely critical part. And without getting at least a handle on it, it can derail the best fitness plan. Me and you, we can discuss the perfect fitness plan. But if it's accompanied by a unbalanced, highly processed, lots of sugar diet, it's going to be incredibly hard to sustain that program. And you're going to have a lot, much less energy in general for the day. Mm. So, and I think energy has a all-encompassing effect on your body, on your life, really, right?
1: Yeah.
2: But what you're willing to try,
1: right?
2: Even like what you want to do, the things you can dream about, I think is 100% affected by energy. Someone who doesn't feel like they have a lot of energy in their body is going to feel very intimidated by walks, hikes, climbs, races, these sorts of things. And someone who has a stable blood sugar and that has movement in their lives, they are going to be a completely different person with regards to those same events or those same ideas. So fixing your nutrition and adding movement into it can really transform. I've seen people transform 180 degrees.
1: I believe that sounds very technical. Or like, while you're talking to me, I'm like, there's so much things you need to remember. Just keep your sugar levels low. Keep your sugar levels low and make sure you eat the five basic food groups. I think those food groups are less right now because they're giving different words in school. Meat.
2: It is difficult. It is, that's why I think it's important to, for us to have these types of conversations, for people to hear that things are not just simple, man. There's actually a little bit of effort that's required.
1: Of course.
2: But when you put the effort in, the return on that effort is much more than they can imagine.
1: Yeah, because we don't want people now going, I must go eat my Provita.
2: Or
1: my tuna.
2: It's not about being perfect.
1: Because
2: it sounds a lot technical, but don't be perfect. Perfect is just as hard as anything else.
1: Right. And it sounds, because I do believe it's all in the words that people use. When they hear the word diet, I mean, it's not a diet, it's an eating plan. It's something that you just, you're basically watching your meals, you're watching what you are eating, and you're creating a plan that is not harmful to your body. I mean, we would be fasting to give our bodies that relief, or having to break down all the solids and those things. So my cousin and I, we do a water fast, like just water between 9 and 6. But on a Monday and a Tuesday, just to give our bodies that from the weekend, whatever it may be.
2: And
1: I'm just thinking, just keep your fruits, have a couple of nuts, have your peanut butters and, so
2: proteins.
1: Yeah. So what we are eating, it's not a diet. People just need to change their concept and their perspective of what diet means to them.
2: And healthy food.
1: Healthy food
2: doesn't really mean a lot, right?
1: Correct.
2: What we want is food that is nutritious to us. That's what we're looking for.
1: Perfect. Matthew, we're going to take our break now for the waqt of Maghrib. And then when we return, we'll talk more about what we feed ourselves, the nutritional meals we should be looking at. And then also coupled with a routine. And of course, the consistency. And also, we shouldn't be having high expectations of dropping and shedding those kilos. And what do you do with that extra fat, So we can tone our bodies and we can feel good and look great with good intentions, but also realistically, that's what's important. So thanks, Matthew, for your words of in your insights and giving us a different perspective also. But we'll chat to you soon after this.
2: All right, sure. See you in a bit.
1: Perfect. And so we break for the waqt of Maghrib, and when we return, more with Matthew Minter.

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1: 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This is Evening Insight, and I'm your host, Lameeza Mayer. The show is produced by Hamidullah Hesi, and of course, accompanying me and on the other side of the desk in studio with me, Saeed Suma. I love saying Saeed's name because it's just that pronunciation, you know, when you got the tajweed. So we are in conversation with Matthew Minton. That frustrating question that we all ask ourselves. I was like, I'm doing everything, I'm eating, and I'm eating properly, I'm doing the best I can, I'm being consistent, but I don't see the weight loss on the scale. What am I not doing? I don't like to say what am I doing wrong, but what am I not doing right? Is our question today. Matthew, do people come to you with these questions?
2: 100%. I think that's probably one of the most common set of things. And I think it stems largely on, you know, people not sure what they need to do or what they need to prioritize, right? So I will have ladies that will approach us, and they will talk about maybe wanting a toned arm, so like a Michelle Obama arms, or they want their calves to show off. And then when I speak to them, then what they've been doing is running. And, you know, so the things they would want, the things they're wanting, and the things they're actioning is not always actually aligned, right?

0: We spoke before the break a bit of sort of the complexity of how in nutrition and exercise. And I think that really ties into it. Sometimes we think we understand the physical body and what it is, and we are active and we are seeing results, but it's not actually tuned to get the results that we would want. You can't run, for example, your way into a strong toned body. Right? To get a strong toned body, you'll have to do some strength and resistance training. Yes, there's great value in running, but sometimes it's just that misalignment of what we are actively doing versus what we would like. And that disconnect can leave you extremely frustrated. Right? And I mean, we touched on before, you know, nutrition. If you're not dialing your nutrition in or at least managing it, that is going to be a constant drag on your progress. Right? It's gonna be as if you have an anchor at the bottom of your boat and you're trying to just row. You know, you can imagine that's gonna be a much more difficult time than if you pull that anchor up and you sail your boat properly. You know,
1: yeah. Okay, interesting. And so now let's talk about. And I understand. Every exercise is specific for a result that you want to have. So be sure that you are doing the right exercises. That's focusing on the right part of your body that you want to mold or tone. What else should we be paying attention to, or what other changes should we be paying attention to when it comes to how do we monitor that strength and stamina, the energy, how our clothes fit? What is the best way to identify these changes? And by not just looking on the scale, because scale is probably overall weight.
0: 100%. You know, I think a scale can be very demotivating on its own. That's why we prioritize when we think about exercise and our movement. What we are prioritizing is a list of types of movements. Right? We touched on it last week a bit, right? We're talking about like your squats, your lunge, your hinge, your carry.
1: Right.
0: These are movements of the body. And sometimes we isolate our training to an extent that it's almost detrimental. Right? When you are training like a typical young gentleman, right? They will approach the gym with a prioritization of increasing the visual size of their muscle. And yes, there's benefits to doing that, but there's also going to come some trade-offs with doing that. Now, when you use our methodology where you focus on these movement patterns, you train the body in ways that it actually moves and not just the way it appears. And yes, there is some level of trade-off, right? You're not going to have that bodybuilder look to you if you don't train like a bodybuilder would train. When you train movements, you are going to have a body that's less like muscle mass. So this might not be the best for a young man with the goal of increasing their muscle mass. But for majority of people who are interested in improving their life and improving what they have access to and improving their mobility and ultimately improving their longevity, right? Prioritizing movements is going to be your best way, because movements translates into life. And when you strain that, when you give that movements the ability to do it through weight, then you're just adding another tier of like limit breaking things to your life. If you can, for example, do all your exercises while holding a 16 kg kettlebell or a 6 kg kettlebell, that's going to be a big difference in strength versus someone who just trains with their body, for example. All right. So by prioritizing these movements, you actually net the health aspects of exercise, I think, first, and then the aesthetic things sort of naturally are a byproduct of that. Because in a lot of ways, physical attractiveness is actually like physical health. Physical attractiveness and physical health is actually almost like brothers in a way. When you're physically healthy, you will have a tendency to be more physically attractive as well. Okay. So why not prioritize the health benefits instead of the aesthetic benefits? Because when you do it that way, you get the health benefits in more earnest, and the aesthetic things do come along with it. And then, you know, you can choose after that. Once you build that strength through movement, you can easily transition to other things. If you want to train for more muscle focus, that will be an easier transition because your body's more powerful through movement in its general function. And it's night and day between a body that's tight and tense versus a body that's supple and strong. Mm. These are two completely different personal experiences. And I think if people do put in effort and they start to see that difference in quality of life and how you can spend your time, then it makes that journey just so much more easy and you'll be more earnest in trying to achieve it.
1: I believe so, yes. And now one thing in a while, you know, when you're sitting in a chair and I'm thinking your body posture outside of your training environment should also play a role in that. I mean, the question that I wanted to ask, you know, after you just finished off here was, can someone actually be getting fitter and healthier even if the number on the scale isn't changing? And then I'm thinking about your posture. Sometimes we sit and we slouch, and then it's like, how is our body supposed to be improving in everything holistically when we end up after a liquor workout and then we go and we sit and we slouch?
0: No, 100%, right? Your body, in the same way that our bodies adapt to exercise, our body adapts to all the other behaviors in our day-to-day life as well. Mm. And so generally, professionals, right, they would have sat at school, they would have then sat at university, then sit at the office. Mm. And your body 100% starts to improve that what you're doing. So you're sitting frequently, the body's going to prioritize being able to make you feel comfortable in the sitting position. Mm. Now, being comfortable in the sitting position is great for sitting, but it has detrimental effects on all the other parts of our lives. So postures 100% is a key factor to your life, right? But it's not something that I would say should be a high focus, like fixing your posture every day. Mm. I think it's a good practice, but a structured training regime that incorporates strength training and cardiovascular training, even in small amounts, 20 minutes a day or 5 minutes multiple times in a day, you know, but with that consistent element, you will see that pressure will offset a lot of the other bad behaviors or negative effects. And that's actually why we particularly train with a kettlebell, right? The kettlebell is a much more, how can I say, movement-orientated weight, right? It's much more, it can flow around your body. You can swing it, you can catch it, you can do a lot of more movement-orientated things with a kettlebell. And the kettlebell swing particularly, in a lot of ways, the kettlebell swing trains the exact muscles that you are, in a way, atrophying when you're sitting, right? So your hamstrings, your glutes, your lower back, and then in general, your whole posterior chain, right? It's affected by how you sit and how often you sit and your posture during the day. Now, when you train with a kettlebell and you do a good clean technique with your kettlebell swing, your kettlebell cleans, and your kettlebell snatches, those three exercises literally target the muscles that are being atrophied by sitting. So that's one of the first exercises we teach our clients to adopt. And it then becomes also a staple of your training moving forward. And that training really offsets that posture aspect. And as you build strength in your posterior chain, it actually becomes more comfortable for you to sit with good posture. Yeah, you know? Because there's a very strong link between tightness and weakness. Mm. If your body is tight, there's a very high probability it's weak. If you experience a weakness in your body, there's a high probability that it's tight. So by training strength into it, you give it a bit more elasticity, and that strength will help you manage that posture and you'll sit in a better posture, feeling more comfortable without forcing it.
1: Mm, okay, perfect. Well, that's I love how we can tie all of this together. And we've got, and that actually concludes the end of our conversation with each other. And looking forward to next week. You know, when we talk fitness, we can talk for days.
0: Yes, 100%. It's my favorite topic. Don't worry.
1: Perfect. Well, thank you, Matthew, for your time that you spend with us on a Friday evening now. I look forward to our next conversation and also enlightening our listeners and changing the perspective on what fitness actually means for all of us. Have a good evening and a great weekend. Until next week, Friday. Bye for now.
0: Thank you very much. Cheers.
1: Cheers. And of course, that Matthew Minter with Keeping Fit and Healthy. Stay tuned to Radio 786 100.4 FM. 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
1: Assalamu alaikum and good evening. I am Khadija Davids with the day's news roundup. The Yemeni armed forces have announced the outcome of a major military operation launched last week along Yemen's western coast in response to the US-backed Saudi aggressions. The YAF says that the operation was aimed at expelling Saudi-backed forces or mercenaries from several districts. The Yemeni armed forces carried out operations across multiple fronts with support from local tribes and communities and gained control of six districts in Taiz and Al Hudaydah governorates. The military said the territories cover an estimated 5,400 square kilometers. It also targeted seven military divisions and 38 brigades linked to Saudi-backed forces, killing, capturing and wounding hundreds of the enemy fighters. The YAF also conducted 32 air defense operations during the campaign, shooting down nine aircraft. Meanwhile, the US has inserted itself in this battle, providing support to the Saudi regime as it seeks to control the key trade chokehold, the Bab al-Mandab Strait. This as Iran is strategically restricting movement in the other key trade route, the Strait of Hormuz. Palestinian writer and researcher Hannah Eid notes that battles in Iran and Yemen are giving the Palestinian resistance some breathing space as Gaza endures the US-backed Israeli genocide. He also notes that by the US sending in military personnel to assist the Riyadh regime, it shows that the Saudis are incapable of continuing its military campaign on its own.
2: And on the other hand, it's splitting the U.S. forces, which, you know, I mean, much like the Zionist entity, the U.S. military has a strict censor on its casualties. And the numbers which we're seeing in the media are definitely not true. And also not just the casualties, but the damage to the bases and the data centers and the command and control centers and all of this, we're not seeing the real picture. But yeah, the Saudis are incapable of doing this themselves, and the Americans are being forced to split their resources.
1: Palestinian writer and researcher Hanna Eid. Western Cape police have made a multi-million rand drug bust near Beaufort West. Officers acted on a tip-off during a traffic stop on the N1 last night. A search of the vehicle led to the discovery of a large consignment of drugs. Police seized 57,000 Mandrax tablets and 5 kilograms of cocaine. The drugs have an estimated street value of 5.85 million rand. A 46-year-old man was arrested at the scene and he has been charged with dealing in drugs. Two Mozambican nationals have appeared in the Atteridgeville Magistrates Court on serious drug-related charges. The National Prosecuting Authority says that 53-year-old Jose Vasosete and 44-year-old Arlindo Fernand face charges of manufacturing drugs and being in South Africa illegally. The pair appeared briefly in court following their arrest in Centurion. According to the NPA, the Directorate for Priority Crime Investigation received intelligence about a suspected drug manufacturing lab in Erasmia. The case was postponed to September 18th. Our police and several specialized units conducted an operation at the property on Wednesday. It's alleged that the two suspects attempted to flee when officers arrived. Both men were apprehended at the scene. Authorities estimate that the value of the recovered drugs are at approximately 110 million rand. Police have recovered six stolen vehicles and arrested one suspect during an intelligence-driven operation in Mandalay. Members of the Flying Squad and Crime Intelligence Unit acted on a tip-off last night. Officers searched two residential properties in the area. At a home in Dickens Drive, police found a Toyota Starlet. The vehicle had recently been hijacked in Harare in Khayelitsha. Police then moved to a second address in Maldison Road, and there officers recovered four Volkswagen Polo vehicles and a Toyota Hilux. Police spokesperson Ndaki Gwala says the vehicles were suspected stolen. He says investigators found that vehicle identification numbers had been tampered with, and further investigations linked several of the recovered vehicles to hijacking cases. Other cases were reported in Cape Town Central, Woodstock and Musenberg. Police said the vehicles had been reported missing between July and September this year. One suspect was arrested during the operation. Another fuel price increase is likely next month. This is according to economist Dr. Azhar Jameen, and he projects that the fuel price may increase to over 1 rand per litre in October. He says that this will see the knock-on effect of the public's disposable income eroding even further and economic growth slowing.
3: You get producers of all sorts of goods. The biggest one that people are concerned about always is food, saying, oh, our distribution costs have now increased, therefore we must increase the prices of our food products, say, or furniture or whatever the case is. But then when fuel prices fall back again, those other producers will not cut their prices to compensate for the fact that their distribution costs have fallen back again. And so you get this compounding effect. And on top of that, you get we want bigger wage increases because of this increase now. And even if fuel prices fall back again, they're not going to say, all right, you don't need to give us 5%. You need only to give us 3 or 4% wage increase. That's not going to happen.
1: Economist Dr. Azhar Jameen. South Africans have a duty to engage with the energy regulator, especially on matters that will have lasting impacts on their well-being. This is a reminder from the founder and director of the Better Governance Initiative, Sabelo Chalufu. The BGI initiated a petition expressing opposition to Eskom's proposed electricity tariff increase of 8.8%. The petition has drawn well over 5,800 signatures. Chalufu says that they will collate the support and include it in their submission to NERSA. The BGI's goal is to ensure that Eskom's application is rejected.
4: Ours is to influence on our first preference that they go as low as practicable, which is, we believe, zero. But it's reasonably possible that they may order something less than 8.83 and more than zero, somewhere in between. And at that point, then we would have to consider what is to be done in that scenario.
1: Founder and director of the Better Governance Initiative, Sabelo Chalufu. Finance Minister Enoch Godongwana has dismissed Government Pensions Administration Agency CEO Kedibone Madihi following a year-long disciplinary process. Treasury says Madihi was found guilty of multiple misconduct charges linked to procurement irregularities at the GPAA. The investigation stemmed from forensic probes launched after whistleblower reports, allegations and a media expose. Treasury says the cases involve the procurement of new head office accommodation, security services and corporate unions. Uniforms. Central to the case was a controversial 1 billion rand lease agreement for office space at Brooklyn Bridge Office Park. Investigations found the purported lessor, Ashula Developers, did not own or control the property. The GPAA nevertheless committed hundreds of millions of rand towards the deal and related expenses. The agency also paid nearly 36 million rand upfront for renovations before the transaction came under scrutiny. And additional concerns were raised over 521 million rand biometrics contract awarded to an unregistered consortium. National Coloured Congress leader Fadil Adams is due back in the Pinetown Regional Court next month for a pre-trial conference. He made his first appearance today. Adams faces 3 counts of fraud and 2 counts of defeating the administration of justice. The NCC member of parliament is alleged to have gone to Westville Prison to visit 2 inmates under the guise of being on official parliamentary business. He was also allegedly escorted to and from the prison from King Shaka International Airport by the Durban Metro Police. One of the inmates he allegedly visited was convicted hitman Sibusiso Nkengwa, serving time for the murder of ANC youth leader Sindiso Magaka. He also visited former PKTT sergeant Bongi Nkosi Dlamini, who was awaiting trial. Dlamini was accused of accepting a 120,000 rand bribe to interfere with the murder investigation of an ANC branch leader. The economic freedom fighters will be pushing for the insourcing of municipal services in the city of Cape Town. This is one of the issues that the party's mayoral candidate for Cape Town, Nontando Nolochungu, says will take priority should she be elected. Speaking to Radio 786, Nolochungu noted that service providers often inflate their prices and only pay their workers a fraction of what the city pays. She says that this is wasteful, especially as the funds can go towards employing more municipal workers.
5: The municipality must insource in order to create more jobs. Why do you have to get a middleman to go and buy water for you? They buy a bottle of water for 4 rands, but sell it to you for 20 rands. That is where some of the monies go to. Why do you have to get a company to bring you an artisan instead of employing that artisan directly? Because those people will be taking shortcuts, will be buying, you know, inferior material, whereas if it is managed within the city, we will ensure that if we repair certain items, you don't have to go and repair it in the next 6 weeks. But with the private companies, they want you to come again because the bottom line for them is to making a profit.
1: EFF mayoral candidate for the city of Cape Town, Nontando Noluchungu. President Cyril Ramaphosa will participate in the India-South Africa Business Leadership Roundtable. He's in New Delhi attending the 18th BRICS Summit. Discussions at the roundtable will focus on boosting trade and investment between South Africa and India. Key sectors include pharmaceuticals, infrastructure, critical minerals and electric vehicle battery production. President Ramaphosa will also join fellow leaders in a closed BRICS session on inclusive global governance and multilateral reform. The talks are expected to consider changes to the United Nations system and international financial institutions. On Sunday, the President will address the summit's open session on resilience, innovation, cooperation and sustainability. South Africa says it will use the gathering to promote investment, industrialization and stronger inter-BRICS trade. And the country will also advocate for infrastructure investment linked to the African Continental Free Trade Area. That's a wrap of some of the main news stories of the day here on Radio 786. The news team will be back with more tomorrow morning at 8.
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1: There's 60% chance of rain expected with a southeasterly wind reaching speeds of up to 26 kilometers per hour. Temperatures should range from 15 to 19 degrees.
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1: Keeping you company up until the hour of just before Isha, as I looked at the time schedules that we have this evening. But if you've just tuned in, assalamu alaikum wa rahmatullahi wa barakatuh, and a very good evening to you. We are in the final hour of Evening Insights, and it's time for the chat room. Now, there are things that men carry quietly. The pressure to provide, expectations around what it means to be a man, relationship struggles, emotional pain, uncertainty about the future, and sometimes simply not talking, not knowing who to talk to. But what happens when men have a safe space where they don't have to pretend? They have everything figured out. Today in chat room, we're talking about brotherhood, male connection, and the challenges facing young men. And now having honest conversations and a support community can help men navigate some of those challenges. We're joined by relationship and men's transformation coach Samir Charles, who is behind Brotherhood as Medicine. Samir, I absolutely love this title, or it's an organization, or is it a project, or what is this Brotherhood as Medicine? Assalamu alaikum.
2: Wa alaikum salam. Such a pleasure to share space with you. Behind the title, I think that was a journey, actually, because I didn't know what to call the work that we decided to embark on. But it was men working together. And I was like, that's brotherhood. It's like the sacred bond that we share. And I felt that just working together and sharing space and having conversations, sharing stories really, was profoundly healing. And if I go even further back, so I've been for therapy, for coaching. I mean, I've studied, so I have a lot of expertise and lived experience in the space of mental health and well-being and adjacent things. But some of my most profound healing came from sharing spaces with men, not even deliberately doing healing work or anything. So part of the Brotherhood as Medicine idea was creating spaces for men to come together in collaboration, to support each other, to have honest conversations. Because, I mean, in our daily lives, there's a question we ask every single day. How are you doing? And we all have the response. It's either I'm well, alhamdulillah, or I'm good, I'm awesome. It's always with positive lilt.
1: We so, can't complain.
2: Yeah. Right. And I've decided, even in my messages, in brackets, I put, how are you doing really? Because that's different. And it's just one word. And that one word has both allowed conversations to have a lot more depth.
1: Right.
2: Because now we're starting to scratch underneath the surface. And the intention behind the space, it's not an organization, it's not a project technically, it's more a collective of brothers who are looking at being the most authentic, honest versions of themselves, the one that's hidden beneath the masks that we always wear. Because when we give ourselves permission to do that, something powerful happens. And I can't even, like, I love words. Some of my friends say I'm a wordsmith. But I can't capture in words what that experience is. Because, like, in many of the circles we've shared, men share their stories. And what's fascinating is that it's men from different classes, creeds, faiths, everything. And they share their story. And if you were to close your eyes and just listen, it's scary. Because you think, okay, there's some differences, but the story they're sharing sounds like mine.
1: Mm.
2: And then you get this feeling of those things that I was experiencing. And I thought I was alone in that. Why are so many men experiencing the same thing?
1: Mm.
2: And that creates connection. And it bonds us differently. And the space also deliberately isn't strongly therapeutic, or there's not, I mean, there's therapeutic processes, sure, but it's more around sharing stories, sharing tools and skills, and learning together. Because I can go through a list of my accolades, but I feel that's not important for the space.
1: Mm.
2: Because each and every person is the expert of themselves. But we have blind spots, and we help each other see what those are and help figure out tools together, strategies. And through sharing of stories, it's so interesting, because maybe you have a partner and I share a story about my wife, and another guy's like, oh, I had something similar. This is what I did and this is what happened. And you say, no, this is what I did, and this was the outcome. And through sharing all of that, you realize that in the same moment, there's different things or different approaches we could take,
1: mm.
2: which changes everything.
1: Mm.
2: Be it the words I chose to use.
1: Right.
2: Or maybe I reacted instead of responding in this moment.
1: Mm.
2: And I think it's also just coming to that understanding that we are human beings. We are flawed by design. We're going to make mistakes.
1: Mm.
2: But let's become aware of what mistakes we are making so we can subtly start shifting away from it.
1: Mm.
2: So we can show up more powerfully.
1: Of course.
2: Because I feel that we strive for knowledge. I mean, it's said, from the cradle to the grave. And self-knowledge is just as important.
1: Mm.
2: And the more we can connect with ourselves, and the more we can love ourselves, the more love, the more connection we can share with others as well. And I mean, I've heard things like, but to love yourself and connect with yourself and do things for yourself sounds selfish. And I love that. But it's not true. Because if you can't do it for yourself,
1: mm.
2: you cannot do it for anybody else.
1: Of course.
2: And just before I came, I had a conversation. And someone was sharing that they're trying to make everybody in their lives happy. And it's not working because someone's always sad or judging or expecting something more.
1: Mm.
2: So I asked the question, I'll ask you as well. How many people can you truly make happy?
1: I'm going to say nobody.
2: I'm going to say nobody
1: because you could never please anybody. They're always going to want more. We human beings, so we're always going to want more. And that's what I had a conversation with a sheikh once upon a time. No, you always, because we are, that is our human inclination.
2: Mm-hmm.
1: You're going to make me happy now, but because you made me happy, I'm always going to want you to make me happy. So now I'm not going to be happy with what you just did for me. So we won't be able to, we can't count how many people we can make happy. I think that's a number that is not out there.
2: Oh, it's actually very simple.
1: Mm.
2: One person.
1: Mm.
2: Yourself.
1: Oh.
2: You can only make yourself happy because you cultivate happy within yourself. And happiness is something contagious.
1: Mm.
2: You can't actually cultivate happiness for anybody else or make anybody happy.
1: Mm.
2: You can only enhance the happiness that they already have.
1: Mm. I like that question that you asked, actually, because when that question is asked, we tend to automatically go to not me, because I'm here to serve. So I'm here to not please, but I'm here to. I mean, one of my goals is make somebody smile and laugh, or give somebody something to think about. So again, it's more from my side, and I acknowledge that exactly how you asked that question. I didn't think of me. And that's what we do in everyday life. We don't think about ourselves. I love that you, and I appreciate that you talk about the selfishness, because it's okay to be selfish. Because there are so many statements and phrases that are out there that says you can't pour from an empty cup.
2: Yeah.
1: You need to not even be halfway, not even be, you must be overflowing, because that overflow is what you give to other people.
2: You're reminding me of a lecturer that I was watching. He was an Ayurvedic doctor, and he poured water in a cup, and it got to the halfway mark. And he asked, how full is the cup? Some people said it's half full. Some people said it's half empty. And then they did a vote. And then he said, no, the cup is actually full. Half with water, half with air. And I thought that was so profound. Because at the end of the day, it's about perspective.
1: Correct.
2: And I think as we accumulate stories throughout life, it shapes our perspectives, our values, our beliefs, our perspectives. The important people in our lives shapes the way we experience life. And I will include that our connection to Allah subhanahu wa ta'ala, or to the divine, also shapes that experience. So we are spiritual beings. We are human. And all those things influences us. And I view it as our lenses being tainted in the world. And as we engage with different people and start seeing how our lenses are tainted, we can start shifting perspective, which then allows us to engage differently with the world through which we're navigating. Because I think, you know, you mentioned young men in the beginning. It's actually not just young men. Not the last event, the one before, we actually had three generations of men from the same family, where there was like 18 freshly matriculated, their dads and the dad's dads, all sharing space together. And the issues was actually very similar at the core. Like externally, sure, one might be entering the workforce, another one is like quite nicely in it, and the other is kind of reaching retirement. But how come do we use that as a standard for success? Because success isn't just a material thing, right? It's actually something that we all need to define for ourselves. What that is, what it looks like, in what spaces we wish to hold it. So I actually prefer the term wealth. And I define that as riches in every area of our lives. So what a lot of men struggle with, young and old, is isolation. And I think it's connected to this idea of being independent. Or a word you shared earlier on was alpha. But being independent and being isolated is actually very different. But we tend to view it as the same. Like, I must do everything. I can't show emotion. I shouldn't cry. I need to be... one of the big things at the moment is stoicism. Like, I must just kind of have my face show nothing and just continue forging ahead and be strong. But then the question is, what is strength? Is it a physical thing? Is it not showing emotion? What is it? Because in my opinion, strength is being able to be yourself.
1: Right.
2: As you are. Allowing yourself to be vulnerable in spaces which are safe for you to be vulnerable. Because a lot of men are constantly armored up. And I'm not going to bash being armored. We need that. That's our protection. The world's not completely safe all the time. But we also need spaces where we can remove the armor. and just relax, just be ourselves, just. And I think that's part of the work that I enjoy. It's that the work doesn't have to be heavy all the time. We can have bits of heaviness, but we can also laugh. We can also have fun. And that's how, like, the event we're having is designed, where we share stories, we share some tools, we share laughter, and we share food. Because I think a big part of, at least my culture, is food. We share stories over a meal, and it's beautiful.
1: So. That's interesting. Where, or if someone is asking the question, you know, from the males, and we're talking to the males now, Lemise, this is something that I want to be part of. I want a place, and I celebrate men who take the time to be more aware of themselves. Right, of the different perspectives, and we spoke earlier on saying that society has predetermined this is how men should be and women should be, and when are men actually allowed to be who they were created to be within that leader role? And just sharing with you about the Men of Honor that we hosted last year, and it's like men have spaces to fill and to be proud, to feel proud of who they are, what they contribute, without being lashed on or spoken down to, and you can't even fix the door and it's hanging, or, you know, all these little, these practical things that, yes, it can be fixed. But when you are constantly going on about something and pushing the men down, I was celebrating. Why can't, let's celebrate the men, because they are more than what society is deeming them to be. Mm-hmm. And a conversation I had earlier today was, men can't cry, Lemise. They say we can't do this and we can't do that, and it's, we show weakness when we are in this space. And I'm thinking to myself, I feel so sorry for men who are in households, in relationships, but they're not able to be who they truly are or who they truly want to be. And now we have a place and a safe space where brothers come together and they meet and they speak and they feel open to share. Now, is there perhaps somebody that comes back to the gathering and says, like their wives or their partners want to know, now what's happening there, so why can't you talk to me about it?
2: So I love that question. Because a lot of men have shared what they're feeling, and they've been completely vulnerable with someone, with a woman in their lives. And it came back at them so fast and so hard that they decided never sharing again, because that is not safe. And I mean, I get a lot of kickback on that as well, a lot of the time. But once you experience being name-called, being teased, being called weak, actually being told, like, you're not a man because you're showing this emotional stuff, or you're a woman. And there's a lot of that happening in our communities. And it's about, I think, learning the language to be able to share while still holding your space. Because, so, a simple example, something I do with couples, is create a mutual language. And I use, like, the word vent and strat and flow. If you want to share something with your partner, first, give them the code word and say, I want to. So, if you just want to kind of tell them everything.
1: Mission to vent.
2: Yeah. You tell them, I really need to vent right now. And you give that to them. Because now what can happen is they can say, okay, sure, go for it. Or they can say, actually, I don't have capacity right now. Can we maybe do that in like 30 minutes, because now each person has their agency and their space respected. So now your partner knows you need to vent, you're holding on to something, and if they really can't, then okay, you revisit it later, or you have it now. Or if you want them to advise you, then you say, let's have a strat session and you can have a back and forth. But a lot of men who I've engaged with have admitted that they thought that they had a support system. But when they actually needed support, they realized that they were the systems. Mm. They themselves was the system. There wasn't someone they could kind of lean on. And a lot of women I've engaged with said, but why didn't they just come to me? And it's because we don't have that language, that way of communicating with each other. Because someone told me this, or quite a few people actually said a similar thing. When it looks like the walls of the castle are crumbling, it's not safe to share because the castle might fall. Mm. So how do you first fortify the castle so that each party feels safe, so that sharing can happen? Mm. Because that's what we need to kind of,
1: of course,
2: do.
1: Mm.
2: Because, and I think it's about the relationship itself also, because we can't also overgeneralize everything. I think when it comes to relationships, and I know society views it as men do this, women do that.
1: Mm.
2: But the reality, what's happening on the ground and in homes, is that it's case by case. Each relationship is different. The relationship needs are different. And it's about figuring out what those nuanced needs are so that they can be met. And that takes conversation.
1: Mm.
2: Sometimes it takes hashing it out. And the beautiful thing about conflict is that it gives us a platform and a space to have that conflict and then to repair, which actually strengthens the relationship and gives it more resilience.
1: Mm. Now, you mentioned brothers coming together. Is this something that takes place regularly?
2: So, I mean, it was happening for a while, but I've been looking at formalizing it a bit more. So we do it like once every 3 months
1: mm.
2: as a paid event.
1: Correct.
2: And we're looking at actually adding in more things into like the other months.
1: Mm.
2: So for example, like a hike, all the brothers meeting up, going up on a hike.
1: Right.
2: Having chats as we go.
1: Right.
2: That kind of thing.
1: Right, right.
2: Or maybe we're playing soccer or something like that.
1: Yes.
2: You know?
1: I would definitely believe that it is important. And I had an interview, I was talking to somebody and I can't remember, and a listener said, yes, thank you for asking that question. Because it was about, why do men have to ask, can they go out? You know, if brothers are coming together and it's about, some might laugh about it, say, I'm checking in with my wife, or, oh, you need to do. But I understand there's a respect also when it comes to tonight's guys' night, it's boys' night. We want to go out. Women should give them that space also, not to be second guessing, or there should be trust in your relationships, where men should be allowed to go and hang out with their friends because that's actually good for them. So when I hear brotherhood as medicine, it's really just let men also get together. Like, women want to go out and do what they enjoy doing, whether it's spas or shopping or just taking a drive. Men should be, it should be okay for men to, I don't know when the lines were blurred, when men don't feel free to just say, I'm going to my friend or I'm going to my brother, this one or that.
2: So it's interesting because if you look at like the fast paced nature of life and of work, there's a lot of pressure that a lot of guys quietly carry that they feel they can't share. So they just continue pushing and they become extremely overwhelmed, frustrated, stressed, and then tend to isolate. And if they're isolating, they don't want to see people either.
1: Mm.
2: So then, and what I find with the isolation is that there's this special kind of aloneness that you get to experience. And if you've ever been in a crowd of people, even interacting, looking like a social butterfly, but on the inside, still feeling alone, you know what that isolation is. And I think that's why Brotherhood as Medicine's been designed in the way it has, because we're sharing stories.
1: Mm.
2: We're delving into tools, understanding ourselves better. The next one, we're looking at our inner maps and how to navigate that terrain and how that applies to the external world and relationships and that sort of thing as well. And you used a very interesting word. You asked, how come are men not allowed? Which then speaks into the need for permission.
1: Mm.
2: And I think it's also around that mutual respect and mutual understanding. Because, say, for example, when I got here, I sent my wife a message saying,
1: right,
2: babe, I'm safe.
1: Right.
2: And it's not because she didn't ask me to, there's no tabs, it's just,
1: right,
2: in order for her to feel safe,
1: mm,
2: I'm letting her know, look, I'm safe. Or if I go out with the guys, I'll say, babe, I'm going out with my buddies, this is who's worth or whatever, this is where we're going, just so you know where I am, mm, in case of emergency or whatever.
1: Exactly.
2: Those kids and
1: right,
2: that kind
1: right
2: of thing. And that's fine. It's not about, oh, she's checking up where I am, let me look on the phone, or that kind of
1: yeah
2: thing. It's just in order for me to maintain her feelings of safety and security, mm, that's why I'm sharing.
1: Right, right. You mentioned an event coming up. I'm not sure if it's already dated or you'll keep everybody informed. So if somebody wants to know more about it, because we've got that minute left in our time
2: okay
1: flight. So if they leave a contact number, we can follow what's happening, because I know there are people, there are brothers out there that need something like this.
2: So the event's actually happening on the 26th of September. It's a Saturday between 10 and 4.
1: Mm-hmm.
2: And it's going to be at Fairmount High, 5 Maroon Road off Clipper Road. And the event cost is $7.50 per person, or $1,350 for two brothers coming together.
1: Okay.
2: And to find out more, I'll send a flyer to Radio 786.
1: Perfect.
2: But my number is 082-859-3555.
1: Mm-hmm. Okay, cool.
2: That is 082-859-3555.
1: Okay, perfect. Well, Samir, shukran so much for sharing. And, you know, that we know there is brotherhood as medicine out there, where men can come together, men can engage, men can share their stories and their journeys, and also draw strength from each other through their experiences. And, of course, the more you know, the more you know, I will say, the more you owe it to the next person to share, because someone that is more informed can make better decisions in their life as well. So, alhamdulillah, shukr to you for this initiative that you've started. And Allah bless you and reward you on your journey as well.
2: Shukran so much. I think just also to remember that struggling is part of this journey we're on. And all the struggle is doing is adding to your biography. Because then it's not bland. It's
1: right,
2: exciting.
1: Of course. Shukran so much. Assalamu alaikum. And that concludes Evening Insight, wrapping it up with men being able to be in comfortable and safe spaces to share their journey, but also to support one another and draw strength from that as well. And following, we will break for the waqt of Isha. And it's also time for me to say adios. Assalamu alaikum to you. Have a beautiful evening, a great weekend. Until nasi on Monday. Day, inshallah. Ameen. Assalamu alaikum wa rahmatullahi wa barakatuh.
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0: Assalamualaikum warahmatullahi wabarakatuh. 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The time has just gone past 8 o'clock on this Friday evening, and that of course means that it is time for Friday Night Sports Desk. My name is Riaz Parker and I'll be your host this evening, and as always very much ably assisted by Saeed Suma on technical, hiding his face, but always a laugh and lovely to have by my side on a Friday evening. And we have some amazing guests today in studio. We're going to be talking all about MMA and kickboxing. And that will be all the way up until just before 9 p.m. this evening, inshallah. But first, of course, some housekeeping to take care of before we get to the lovely interview this evening. And we'll start with some rugby. There were some Currie Cup semi-finals last weekend. And the Griquas beat the Lions 52-12, and the Pumas beat the Teotihuacan Cheetahs 27-24. And that means, of course, that tomorrow, in tomorrow's final at 3 p.m., the Griquas will be taking on the Pumas at Kimberley. And it's going to be a humdinger, of course. The Griquas doing really well in domestic competitions, and they've been beating everybody from anywhere in the country, so they're going to be doing really well. It's going to be to take a lot for the Pumas to take them on tomorrow, but we'll see how that one goes. 3 p.m. tomorrow afternoon is kickoff, and then of course the big game tomorrow evening at 11 p.m. our time. It's the fourth test between the Springboks and the All Blacks, and like I said, it takes place at 11 p.m. South African time. The big team news, of course, for the Springboks is that Cheslin Kolbe is out after breaking his jaw last weekend. And Damian Willems comes in at fullback, with the team mostly staying the same, and the bench as well. But Andre Esterhazy being used again for that utility player on the bench. He came on at flank last weekend and did really, really well. So we'll see how that goes this weekend. Manny Lubbock, of course, Kobus Reiner taking off the bench. And the All Blacks team, of course, losing their captain, Ardie Savia, going down with an injury. I think it was a shoulder dislocation or something like that. A massive, massive loss for them. I mean, he leads the team just like Siya Kolisi leads our team. A massive loss for the All Blacks. We'll see how that affects them moving into the game tomorrow. Of course, the Springboks lead that the rugby's greatest rivalry 2-1 in games. And this one will of course, be the last one between the two nations, the 1 and 2 in the world. So a massive game in Baltimore there tomorrow evening. And then moving on to the Motorsport 9. Formula 1 is back this weekend once again. They're back at the Madrid circuit after a while, after last weekend's Italian Grand Prix, where Kimi Antonelli came from 19 to win the race for Mercedes. And this weekend it seems like Kimi's topping the times again in the second practice session of the weekend, ahead of the two Ferrari, Charles Leclerc and Lewis Hamilton. So it's going to be a good weekend in Madrid for the races, and tomorrow we'll see qualifying, while Sunday we'll see the race. And finally, just before we get to our conversation this evening, we have to talk about the Premier League. The Premier League is back and in full swing before we get the international break. And we have, of course, our resident football guru on the line, and that is, of course, Mr. Jason Ronnie. Jason, good evening. How are you doing this evening, my boy?
1: Good evening, good evening. Happy to be back. Good evening to all the listeners. And we are here to talk about Premier League football.
0: You doing well? Had a good week?
1: It's been a good week, man. It's, again, a bit of an adjustment. Champions League's back, so now you have to factor that into all of your midweek plans. But I think for the most part, all the English teams did well, so I think we can be happy about that.
0: Some of us don't really have Champions League football. I have to tell you that, to be completely honest with you. We only look forward to weekend games, unfortunately. I'm not sure how
1: Champions League... I actually didn't want to say anything for fear of not being invited back. But I'm actually glad that you said that, Riaz.
0: Thanks for keeping my feelings in your heart. I really appreciate that. But let's move on quickly and talk about the fixtures for the Premier League this weekend.
1: Yeah, so in the first three game weeks, we had a Friday night game, which maybe was a bit of a shock to the system. Yeah. As you might know, there's no game this evening. So we start tomorrow. Aston Villa welcome Nottingham Forest. We then got Bournemouth, Brentford, Chelsea, Hull City, Crystal Palace, Ipswich, Liverpool welcome Fulham, which should be an interesting one. Then your team welcomes Everton, so that's at 6:30. And then the last game for Saturday, we've got Arsenal going all the way up north to Sunderland, which would be a very tricky game. Sunderland last season's surprise package, definitely. I think many would describe them. Sunday, we then go to Coventry, Brighton, and then the mouth-watering, probably the game of the weekend, the Manchester Derby. Man City roll not too far down the road, but they make a short trip to Old Trafford to take on Manchester United. And then we close the weekend off with Newcastle's trip to Leeds.
0: And that's on Monday evening. That's going to be very interesting.
1: It is going to be a very interesting game for sure. I think there are a few. I mean, besides obviously the big clash, which is the Manchester derby, I think there's quite a few games that have piqued my interest as I was just preparing for this. I think the Spurs-Everton, Spurs not off to the best start, so they'd like to get a good positive result at home in front of their home fans. Liverpool kind of picked up a bit of steam in this last two games, eventually getting their first win against Ipswich last week, so that's an interesting one. Fulham really flirting with whether they want to be a good team or a bad team, but all three losses, I think they should be really up for that game. And then I think another one would be Chelsea Hull. So surprise, surprise, Hull are currently sitting third on the Premier League. So they go 3-4 with Chelsea welcoming Hull to Stamford Bridge.
0: And just for my own sanity, we shouldn't really take stock as to what the league table looks like at this point, right?
1: That is correct. It is three game weeks in. I think teams are still trying to figure out who are their best players. And if we really, it's only been 11 days since the transfer window's closed. So I don't think teams need to put too much emphasis on it. And maybe if that makes you sleep better at night, Riaz, then that's what you'll hold on to. But yeah, it is still early doors. And yeah, we've got two more game weeks and then it's a long international break. So there's probably time to tweak and change.
0: Yeah, I mean, that international break is coming at a terrible time. Just getting back into it, and then we're going to have to break for that international break. But just before we let you go, Jason, your predictions for that massive Manchester derby that is taking place on Sunday?
1: It's very tricky. I think both teams come off good performance in the Champions League. Man United back in the Europeans elite. So
0: on a Thursday, though, nonetheless.
1: Yeah, on a Thursday, I think that's just some blissful irony there. I think with that confidence that they've picked up in that result, I'm going to go 3-2 Man United, actually. That is an interesting prediction for me, but I think Man United might have the edge over them.
0: Lots of goals in that game, eh? Lots of goals you're predicting?
1: Yeah, so I think both teams can score. I don't think both teams defend well, but yeah. I think ultimately, at the moment, maybe Man United's front line are moving a bit more efficiently than just the one or two prong attack of Haaland and Shirky that City have. So yeah, as a neutral, I think it's set up to be a very exciting game. I think Michael Carrick will definitely want to get something over Enzo Maresca. And yeah, for the neutral, I think we're in for a feast.
0: I hope so. I hope you're right about that. But yeah, thank you so much, Jason, for joining us here this evening. I really appreciate it. And have a lovely weekend, my brother.
1: Thanks, man. You too. Cheers.
0: Thanks so much. And that there, of course, Jason Ronnie of the Sportigos YouTube channel talking to us all about the Premier League that is coming up this weekend. And now, without further ado, we've got all the housekeeping done and dusted and out the way, and we can get into what I'm sure will be very, very interesting and wonderful conversations with our guests that we have here in studio with us this evening. If you want to get a hold of us in studio this evening, if you have any questions for the listeners or, for the guests or for anything that we're going to be speaking about this evening, you can WhatsApp us on 0786101112 if you have any messages for them or any questions that you would like to ask them. But now we will get into who we have with us this evening. We, of course, have Fighters Inc. with us this evening, the coach and sensei Fidai Idris.
2: Wassalam.
0: Assalamu alaikum.
2: Welcome, salam to you and to all those tuned in. Thanks for having me.
0: Shukran so much for joining us this evening. Afan. We also have Zaid Skriker with us this evening.
3: Assalamu alaikum. Salam to everybody watching today.
0: Thank you so much for being here. And we, of course, have Andre Kutsia, the middleweight, with us here this evening.
4: Future middleweight, yes.
0: Future middleweight,
4: yes,
0: champion.
4: Yes, yes.
0: With us this evening. Thank you so much for joining us. And we have, of course, three other fighters that we will be talking to a bit later. But, coach, I'm going to come to you first. Alaikum salam. We've got no stranger to Friday Night Sports Desk. You've been here before.
2: Yes, been here a few times.
0: It's been a while.
2: My champions.
0: And I just want to know, I want to talk a little bit about the gym just before we get to the boys. Yeah. It's been a bit of a while. What's been happening at Fighters Inc. since we last spoke? Has the gym changed any much over that period of time? What's been happening at the gym?
2: Yeah, the gym. We're on the same track, I would say. Okay. We're just going with all the classes. We're working with youth. We have I would say the main changes, we have a focus on our youth fighters, our child fighters, which we're actually focusing on, especially on. which we didn't do like purposefully. If there was a fight for a younger child, they would be involved. But now we're proactively training our youngsters to get onto the fight scene from a younger age, so that their composure or their feel for the sport or their grooming from young for the sport starts already at the age of 10, 11, 12.
0: Wow.
2: And we're hoping, or I'm hoping, that that would cover all the nerves and just cut it off completely, so we can just see skill sets coming out. Whereas a lot of times when people start a sport like fighting, like martial arts, like MMA, and then they start at 20 or 30, 25s, and then they take a while to get through the nerves,
0: yeah,
2: and then you just want to see, and then the skill would come out only later. So composure, and as a coach, you just want the highest level of skill, which you know they have, to come out from the first round until the last.
0: And how is that training the youngsters been compared to, I guess, the older guys? How has it been for you?
2: Some, of course, it would all relate to the child, how fast they learn, their motor skills. Some have takes a bit longer to learn than others. Some would be very agile.
0: Yeah.
2: Some would be, of course, if they're currently playing sports or they have been playing any other sports from a younger age, and then they would be more faster, more agile, more flexible. They would learn movements faster. So that's always a bonus. I would say if you want someone, any kid of yours, they should start any sport from a very young age. It will help their motor skills, coordination, balance, stability, and then the ability to do other sports later on, like martial arts, defending yourself. So that's always a good thing. So they're developing, some of them are developing very fast because they have been doing sports.
0: Yeah.
2: So they've been fighting and they've been doing very well. So we're keeping up with that in a sense where when they look like their skill set is good, I would say, developing towards very good, then they actually join the adult classes and they do everything with us.
0: Wow.
2: So we felt through trial and error, that you teach the children like children, and then there's always like a some level of the class, and then you can't teach everybody, some kids different and this one different. There's one coach.
0: Yeah.
2: And then they tend to learn slower. So those who want to fight, of course, they have to learn faster and then do all the necessary training required for that. So we take them out and put them in the fighter class, and then they're actually developing fast.
0: Because they have to. They have a different level now at that point.
2: But it's almost like you put limitations on them because they're children.
0: Yeah.
2: But now you just put them in normal class, expect them to do whatever the big guys, fighters are doing, and they come very close.
0: I'm sure.
2: I must say. So they're learning fast now.
0: And at what age?
2: Just watch out for in the next 5 years.
0: I mean, I feel like they could take me now already.
2: So they would be they about 10, 11.
0: Okay.
2: 10, 11. Yeah, wow. 9, 10, 11.
0: And then they're sparring already there. They're
2: sparring,
0: fighting.
2: Yeah, sparring already, rolling, jiu-jitsu. And then they can fight MMA. MMA as well. So
0: That's how
2: I would say our change of focus. Other than that, we still have our boxing guys, our kickboxing guys and the MMA guys that's always ready for fights, as they're going to speak themselves now.
0: I'm sure they are. And for someone who might be hearing about your gym for the first time, how would you describe what your gym is about and what you guys are about?
2: I would say our gym is a family. It's a home. It's a home. We are there for more than martial arts. We're there for each other. And with that, we're a fitness and wellness family. So we focus on holistic well-being. I'm a therapist and a life coach as well, so I structure the whole gym around that. It is also a dojo. It's a martial arts dojo, so you come with that mindset into the gym that I'm developing or learning or training to be a martial artist, and I have that hat on, so to speak, and I must have discipline, I must have respect, and I must have self-respect. I'm here to be the best version of myself, and I conscientiously intend to do that. So that cuts out all other bad habits that you could have gotten onto or thinking about. And the martial artist is there to improve himself and to be a role model to other people out there. So that is the mindset we're developing at Fighters Inc.
0: It's amazing stuff. You mentioned a couple of things there, and one is obviously the mental side of it, which is super important. A lot of people don't know that the mental side of it is as important. And the other one is discipline. And I think there's such a big part of martial arts is that discipline that you just spoke of. I mean, you can have all the talent and the natural talent, you can have all the skills, but if you don't have that discipline, something is massive missing there.
2: Yeah.
0: How much more important is that discipline? How important is that discipline and that mental side to it?
2: Yeah, I think discipline for any sport is very important.
0: Yeah.
2: because sometimes we don't grow up with it. So that could be a problem, right? Some people, they grow up with it. For example, your mother, your father's maybe was a rugby player for Western Province, and he knows the hard work it takes for it. So he's strict with you. Now you're only eating this. You're sleeping at this time. We're training after school at this time. So there's structure and discipline based on prior experience, which you know that should be the case. But now what if your parent wasn't like that and they don't know?
0: Yeah.
2: So that's always a problem. So then, of course, it's your responsibility as fighters, as athletes, to acknowledge what is required for me to become successful at this sport. And then you, of course, join an institution that has those standards like us. We have those standards. We push hard. We don't want people to give up. You finish when the round is finished. You push through. We have a training ethic where you have to be training consistently. And our level is actually the way they usually normally train 6 days a week.
0: Wow.
2: And I make it like it's normal. They still think it's normal now.
0: Okay, good. That's a good thing.
2: Yeah. And some of them come early, and then they would train 3 hours, 4 hours a day to 5 hours a day, depending when they come. And for me, I would say, if anybody can join a community like this, or make the children join, then do that, because our society is getting lost in social media and in phones.
0: Yeah.
2: The minute a child comes out of school, is on a laptop playing games, or is on the phone on TikTok, on Instagram. And then he gets lost in that world, and then he's on some youth are in chats with each other, whatever nonsense they're doing. And when in this week, then I was watching some kids come early from school, but probably exam time, and then they come there at 3 o'clock. Now I'm thinking, why is it so early here? Your class starts at opposite 5. And then I see two of his other friends also comes early, and they're just playing on the bag. So I'm like, that's good. That's great.
0: Yeah.
2: There's no phone. There's no laptops. You're actually doing something physical in your body that's helping you, that's empowering you.
0: Yeah.
2: So that is what my victory is, the small victories I see in the gym every day.
0: That's amazing stuff. And on that note, actually, we have two fighters here with us that is fighting next weekend in the sport of MMA. And Andre, I'll start with you. Welcome to the show. Tell us a little bit about your fighting journey. When did you start fighting, and what got you, how did you get involved in fighting?
4: Beginning of this year, I started at my own house, training in my yard, backyard, training on the bag with my little brother. I had a few small little fights here and there, and then I reached out to Coach Fadar asking if I can get a proper fight.
0: Okay.
4: He said I can come to his gym. 11 days later, I had my first MMA fight, and yeah, since then I've been at the gym consistently every single day, putting in the work, and yeah, it's changed my life completely.
0: In what way would you say has it changed your life?
4: In every single aspect of life, I've put in so much sacrifice, so much hard work, and it's totally changed.
0: And what attracted you to the sport in the first place?
4: Well, when I was little, I was pretty big.
0: Okay.
4: Yeah, pretty chubby, and I wanted to start boxing. And I was training, and started boxing, I think, at 11.
0: Wow, okay.
4: At home. And yeah, since then, fell in love with the sport.
0: And it was a fitness kind of a...
4: Okay. Fitness journey in the beginning.
0: Right.
4: Now it's just life.
0: Yeah. I mean, it sounds like it. Coach has gotten you guys in there 6 days a week. So,
4: yes.
0: I mean, it has to be about life. And, I mean, so you said you were in middleweight, right?
4: Yes.
0: You're middleweight. In the middleweight, and you're fighting this weekend. And you're fighting in MMA.
4: Yes, sir.
0: And so Coach was talking about all the other things, jiu-jitsu and things like that. Do you train all of those things at the time? Or when you're going to camp, is it only a specific thing?
4: Well, I train mostly jiu-jitsu and kickboxing at the moment, but mostly everything at the same time.
0: Okay.
4: It's MMA, so you have to train everything.
0: Okay.
4: Yeah.
0: Lovely stuff. And you spoke a little bit about sacrifice there.
4: Yes.
0: Where is it that you come from, and what did you have to sacrifice on your way to get you?
4: Well, a lot. I don't see my family often.
0: Okay.
4: I'm quite far away. I lived in Malmesbury.
0: Okay.
4: And it's hard to get into a gym that side, so transport was also an issue. So now I'm living this side, closer to gym.
0: Okay. So you basically sacrificed seeing your family all the time to basically...
4: Pretty much, yes.
0: Yeah. Wow, that's amazing stuff. And you're fighting next weekend.
4: Yes, sir.
0: How's the camp been?
4: Camp's been lovely.
2: Been tough.
0: he's smiling all the way.
2: He wasn't smiling earlier.
0: I'm sure he wasn't. Coach, what did you see in Andre when you first started training with you?
2: I just saw a young kid who's hungry and who's sincere and who really wants a change in his life, and he loves martial arts, he loves MMA, and he wants that change through MMA. Mm-hmm. And he's willing to sacrifice, and he's willing to put in the work, and he's humble, he's focused. He puts in whatever he has to put in. He complains now and then. But then
0: I'm sure.
2: But then he does it.
0: Does it anyway. That's the hallmark of it, though, right? You can complain as much as you want, as long as you get the work done.
2: Yeah, and the word you said is ability to realize that he has to sacrifice whatever he needs to sacrifice to achieve the goal. So that's an example.
0: It's exactly example. And for you, what is your biggest thing that you've learned from Coach since you started training there?
4: Sacrifices everything. If you put in the work and put in the training, then you're going to get the results.
0: And feeling good about it?
4: Definitely.
0: Anything that you're still hoping to gain before your fight, or are we in a good place?
4: Well, of course, there's always room for improvement, but at the moment, I feel very ready for this fight.
0: Okay. And you said this was your second fight? Is it your second fight?
4: My third fight.
0: Your third fight.
4: Yes,
0: okay.
4: Sir.
0: And the first two went okay?
4: I would say so, yes.
0: Okay. Learn from it as well?
4: Of course.
0: Okay, lovely stuff. So we're ready to go into next weekend.
4: Yes, sir.
0: Lovely stuff. Good luck to you.
4: Thank you very much.
0: I'm sure it's going to be amazing. Zaid?
5: Hello.
0: Welcome.
5: Thank you.
0: Let's bring you into the conversation. You are... So what weight class are you fighting in this
5: week? I am featherweight at under 18 years old.
0: Under 18 years old. And how did your journey with fighting begin? How early did you start fighting?
5: Okay, so I started at around 14. I bounced around from different gyms until I landed at Fighters Inc.
6: Hey, why you not told me that?
0: All the secrets are coming out.
2: That comes out.
0: And what made you decide that you actually wanted to compete rather than just train? Was it always about competing? Or
5: so I've always wanted to compete, but I was kind of nervous about it. But the community, the support you receive at Fighters Inc., it helps push you to new levels. It helps increase your self-confidence, your skills, your kind of abilities I never would have imagined I possibly could have had. You build a strong connection with everyone around you, and it allows you to just see further, to achieve your goals. And with the community surrounding me, I thought, okay, everybody else is doing this, why can't I do it as well?
0: Amazing stuff. And is that like a major motivation for you, having all these guys around, kind of all wanting to be the best at what they do?
5: Yeah, so out of all the gyms I've been at, by far Fighters Inc. is the best in terms of everything, but especially community. The community is tight, there's no beef between members, we all support each other when we have to. Like right now, Andre is in fight camp, we're all supporting him wherever we can. We're all working together to make sure that the best results happen.
0: For each other and for yourselves, which is amazing stuff.
5: For each other and ourselves, yes.
0: That's amazing stuff. And what would you say your biggest strength is as a fighter?
5: My biggest strength would probably be my resilience. As Coach Fidel said, we train about 6 times a week.
0: Yeah.
5: So during that training, he's made me realize that, okay, a person can be determined, they can have whatever strength they have, but at the end of the day, what they need is resilience and discipline to survive the world of fighting.
0: Amazing stuff. And then, was it always MMA for you, or did you start, like Andre started with boxing, did you start somewhere else?
5: So for me, it was kickboxing. I started with kickboxing, but as soon as I got my hands on somebody and I landed my first wrestling throw, it was like, damn, this is what I got to do.
0: Okay, so you really enjoy the jiu-jitsu side of it as well?
5: Yes, that is my main base in MMA.
0: Okay, your main base. So you're the ground, the ground game. Mm. Okay.
2: Yeah. It's a bit more experience because he also went to SA Champs in MMA.
0: Wow, congrats.
5: Thank you very much.
0: When was that?
5: That was I have no idea, I completely forgot.
0: A while ago?
5: That was in this year.
0: Oh, in this year?
5: Yeah.
0: And how was that experience?
5: I completely forgot.
2: April?
5: April, yeah. So the experience was nice. We flew over to Gauteng. Unfortunately, I lost my first fight, so I couldn't continue. It was a very close fight, but I lost due to points. And from that fight, after that fight, me and Coach Fida sat down, we had a conversation, and after that, we completely shifted my game plan and my strengths. And from then on, I've been on a complete winning streak. I don't think I've lost since then.
0: Amazing stuff. That's learning from your mistakes and kind of improving from the skills that you had and identifying these things.
5: One thing I would say our gym is especially good at with our coach, he always sits down with every fighter, he analyzes, okay, after every fight you lose, he will look at, okay, this is why you lost, this is what the opponent did that made you lose, this is where we can improve, and he does it with every fight in regards to this, and this helps everybody get better, and in that sense, if everyone gets better, it makes the person in front of them get better and the person at the back get better.
0: And how important is that review, coach? Reviews of the fight and taking all that information in and using it to your advantage?
2: Yeah, so I'd always do the review the following week. Like, not, of course, after the fight, they still heightened alertness and the senses and adrenaline is still pumping in the system.
0: Yeah.
2: So then, of course, now the following week, and then we always look at how you fought and see what you need to work on and what you need to improve on, because the goal is always to be the best version of a martial artist you can be, and then see where you can work on improvement. And a lot of times the results of when it comes to the fight is the process and the growth that happened in the camp. And for you to acknowledge and see that, it's not just the result always. And then you acknowledge the growth that you did have, and then with the result, we see what you can work on, because now you were tested, and then that is room for improvement that we can focus on specifically. And then I always do it where everybody can learn from that now. So they know how we do it. So you made a mistake in your fight, and then the next week's lessons is what you must do to correct that. So immediately everybody learns that.
0: Right.
2: Yeah.
0: Everybody in the club
2: learns from some of that fighters what they had to have worked on in the fight. So everybody learns from that.
0: So it's basically a well-rounded. Everybody gets to learn from it and kind of evolve with
2: and grow. Yeah. Fighter. So we have a lot of fighters, a lot of fights, and a. And then every fight camp or every fight analysis, we always work on improving from our previous performances of whatever fighters were fighting in that previous event, whether it's MMA, kickboxing, boxing.
0: Yeah.
2: So we're always looking at constant improvement. So I would say that makes us a very practical fighting gym in that sense, where the sport is the one thing, but the doing the sport and how the sport is scored is a whole other thing.
0: I'm sure.
2: And we feel we are specializing in that. When it comes to grappling, when it comes to boxing, when it comes to jiu-jitsu, when it comes to MMA fights, then we have a most active team, like you here with Day Fighting. We fought a couple of weeks ago. Now we're fighting this next week and the following week again.
0: Okay.
2: And then we're fighting probably again. So our fight knowledge and our fight results and our fight performance knowledge based on practical implementation and learning therefrom is constant every second week, basically.
0: Okay, so everybody's always learning, and you fight often, it sounds like. You guys fight often.
2: There's a lot of amateur events, so they must take as many as possible for pro, so they're learning and growing and learning and growing.
0: And when who decides, and when do they go pro? When does that happen?
2: Of course, I'm the coach and manager, so I would decide when they are ready, when they're all rounded,
0: okay,
2: when they are very experienced,
0: right,
2: experienced, and of course of age, of practically of age, of over 18. And then we take the next step. And they're serious and they stay focused.
0: Yeah,
2: they're consistently training hard over the long term. And they are realistic about what it takes to be a professional fighter. There's some people that isn't, let's be honest about it. They want to train twice, thrice a week and they think they're going to fight pro.
0: Yeah.
2: And they're delusional because they're watching too much things on the internet. And they think it's a immediate satisfaction or results will come now, it's fine. Yeah. No, so they must just do the proper thing in the proper way.
0: It's about that sacrifice as well over a long period of time. Andre, in terms of your fighting, well, Zaid said he likes the grappling. You said you started with boxing. For your fighting style, what would you say you prefer? Is there a preference there, or do you just...
4: There isn't really a preference. I mean, maybe I lie a little bit there. I love to stand and bang with somebody.
0: Okay.
4: If they want to throw hands, then I would, but... Yeah, if there is a threat, then obviously you have to do the smart choice.
0: And how important is, like you said, the stand-up is the way you like to go. How important is kind of watching your opponent during the fight, mm-hmm, while you're in there, and adjusting to what kind of he's throwing at you?
4: It's very important. In my first fight, I made that mistake of not being, or not that I made the mistake, I was a little bit inexperienced. I made the mistake of not being able to take him down, and I had to adjust. I had to fix my mistakes. I had to think of what he's going to do and what I need to do. And yeah, it's very important to keep an eye on what he's doing, and you need to
0: quick thinking focused during the fight as
4: yes.
0: well.
2: Yeah. So you would have a game. We, of course, for every fight, we have a game plan. We know what to do in that with this fighter. We maybe know the fighter, how he fights, and we have a game plan to fight the guy. And then the fighter must still be trained to the corner and be able to adjust if needs be. So although he's 100% focused on the opponent, as he's working, of course, for MMA, we can bring him to outside of the cage.
0: Right.
2: But then we can make adjustments as we go along. Then we can say, do this, do that, whatever, but his ability to be able to be focused in the moment and still have an ear, and then still adapt when he needs to adapt. For example, if the guy's trying to knock him out, for example, then he must be able to adapt and listen and to say to what does, and interpret immediately what I'm trying to say, what I'm saying to him, and then adapt immediately in the moment.
0: Yeah.
2: So they have to have a trained ear for that. So I told them that, although I love to bang with him, they know I love to bang with him, that now I must take myself out and watch how they spar.
0: Yeah.
2: And then watch how they roll, and then practice that them listening to me while they're fighting.
0: Because I'm sure is extremely difficult.
2: It's another skill.
0: It must be.
2: Some people just go blank and then...
0: Yeah, and then they just start throwing because they can't listen while they have someone in front of them trying to knock their head off. So I'm sure that skill is extremely important. Zaid, in terms of between the rounds, right? So coach was telling us now about the advice he's able to give, or if you bring the opponent to the corner. How difficult is it to adapt and to kind of pick up and to adopt that kind of different way that the coach wants you to carry on fighting between rounds? So if he tells you something between the rounds, how difficult is it to take into the next round?
5: Okay, so look, you come into the fight with a game plan, right? You have your game plan. For the first round, you need to stick to it. You need to read your opponent. As much as it's on the coach, it's also on the fighter. It completely depends on the fight IQ.
0: Yeah.
5: And thus, they can increase their fight IQ by watching videos, by sparring a lot, making adjustments. So during the first round, you need to take adjustments. You need to watch your opponent, see what he's good at, see where he's good at. Then when you go to the corner during rounds, you need to listen to your coach. You need to take the information he's giving to you. You need to add it onto your game plan and the adjustments you took and register it. Then you need to come up with a kind of a on-the-minute plan, and then you need to go into the next round and you just need to apply everything. That's the best way to describe it.
0: That sounds extremely difficult to do.
5: That's why I say fighting's not all about the physical part about it. You also need to be extremely smart to be a good fighter.
0: And that's where what you're talking about earlier, coach, comes into it, the mental side of it, not just the physical. And that's how important it is. But thank you guys so much for joining us this evening, both you, Andre, and you, Zay. Good luck for next week.
5: Thank you very much.
0: And I'm sure you guys will do amazing stuff.
2: Thank you very much.
0: Actually, just speaking to you guys, I'm pretty sure of it. So good luck to you guys. We're going to bring in some other fighters now that are going to be fighting the following week. Coach, they seem to be quite excited, to be honest with you.
2: Yes, they are. I would say because we have been working so hard, we have been putting in the work there. There isn't a lot of unanswered questions, so to speak. Of course, we're going to push until Thursday next week.
0: Yeah.
2: We go over everything, and then we revise whatever we have been doing the last week, and we go over it again. And then we go over whatever else there might have been that we can still go over. So we go over everything, double-check everything. So that would make them excited and more confident. And then, so there are a lot of different aspects when it comes to MMA, not like boxing would be the fitness, but you know it's boxing.
0: Yeah.
2: But the MMA, of course, they can change it up on you. It can be a stand-up guy, but then his game can be to shoot, and now what do you do?
0: Yeah.
2: So you have to be good in wrestling, in defending takedowns, and then you have to be good in jiu-jitsu, and you have to be good in defending while he's trying to punch you maybe in the floor.
0: Yeah.
2: So it's a lot of different aspects of fighting that they need to learn and become efficient in and very good at, And then also the mental aspect of MMA, when while someone is punching on the floor, being able to compose and then defend appropriately and then get out safely and then to get the fight where you want it.
0: Yeah, because that's another thing that we didn't get to speak about, is that when you're getting punched, it's extremely, especially when they're on top of you, it's very difficult to kind of compose yourself.
2: In that moment. So they have to sort of get used to it in training. That's only a way. So they can't just defend while, like, they practice defending for in defending. They have to get punched while they do it.
0: Yeah.
2: So that's what I was telling them to do to Andre earlier. So while you have to defend, he must punch you.
0: Yeah. Because that's how they
2: and then
0: learn.
2: You get used to it. Yeah. So they have to.
0: So we're moving on now to kickboxes. Is that correct, coach? We have some kickboxers here. That's Ubaidullah Abrams. Welcome to the show.
7: Wa alaikum salam wa rahmatullah.
0: Assalamu alaikum. Thank you so much for being here this evening.
7: To
0: start with you, what made you want to start fighting? How old were you when you started fighting?
7: I started fighting last year, October, actually. I joined the gym. Not really to be a fighter, but more for the fitness of it.
0: Okay.
7: And I was very consistent because I had a goal, you know, to get really, really fit. And because of my consistency, I think Coach Vidar saw how consistent I was in the work I was putting in. A month later, he gave me my first fight, my first MMA fight, and I took it, and I was really proud of it, the results that we got out of it.
0: And that's interesting, right? Because you said now that you first just came to train, you weren't really looking to compete. What was that change, and how was that?

0: Can I just chime in there?
1: Yes, please do.
0: When he started to train, so we called him Charles Oliveira.
1: Okay.
0: Charles. And that wasn't when Charles just won the belt. I think that inspired him, because then he just chose MMA and he never stopped. And
1: I thought you were going to say he's a submission specialist now or something.
0: He is.
1: Like
0: he, okay. No, he done jiu-jitsu, a lot of jiu-jitsu comps. He can talk about that.
1: Okay.
0: About
1: yes.
0: that now. He fought high level people. And then he got MMA, and he couldn't get a matchup with the tournament. And then he took the kickboxing fight.
1: Okay.
0: So that's where he's at.
1: So you've also got Wild Arnold all over the show.
2: Yes.
1: Talk to me about the jiu-jitsu camps that the coach was talking to me about.
2: Jiu-jitsu camps, I know people say jiu-jitsu is gay. It's not really. Zaydi especially. He's one of them. He's like, jiu-jitsu for gay people.
1: But, where did that come from?
2: It's not really as easy as you think. It's a very technical
1: sport. Seems
2: sport.
1: Very difficult, yeah.
2: Yes, because there's a lot of things that are happening. Yes, there's no punching to it, but one wrong move, you could break a limb. You could get choked out.
0: I think you must for the listeners, we have to explain what the martial arts is exactly, so they understand what it is. So in MMA, you get wrestling, and the wrestling would be the how do you get someone from standing to the floor, so the takedowns of it. And of course, there's different ways to do it. So that's the different ways to do it properly. And then controlling them as well, it would be wrestling. And then jiu-jitsu would be the submissions, which is they could do something where they hold the arm and then they crank the arm on the shoulder joint. Then the person has to tap, or they get a choke where they get the guy's arm against their neck and then they get the choke around their neck with their arm. So that's one choke. Or they get the back and they choke the neck, and then the opponent is meant to tap if they can't get out. So that is jiu-jitsu. And jiu-jitsu is intricate, because there's like 100 submissions, and there's different ways of doing the 100 submissions of each one, and then there's 3 different ways to defend it.
1: Yeah.
0: And if you don't defend in time, then you're done. Then you're done with the match. So it's a thinking game. I do it because I'm getting not old. I'm getting older.
1: Right.
0: But it helps
1: still
0: you think
1: young,
0: a lot.
1: Coach, come on.
0: Exactly. So it helps you think a lot. And it's very good for the brain, I think.
1: I couldn't agree more.
0: So,
1: I feel like they you have to learn ways to put people into the submissions, and then ways to defend the submissions. So you
0: and then you have
1: both
0: to think
1: sides.
0: Of the if you're going for submission, you have to think about controlling the person's body in the position, and then you still have to think about, if I'm controlling the body here and I put the submission in here, then there's 1 to 3 ways that they can still escape from this, and how do I stop that?
1: Right.
0: So it's very
1: 3 steps
0: interesting.
1: Ahead.
0: For me, it's very intriguing, very interesting, and it's a very high-level game, and it's the most difficult martial arts. Like, to grade in jiu-jitsu, to black belt could take 10 to 12 years. Compared to any other martial arts, it's the longest.
1: Yeah, because you see the fighters on the TV that you see, and they're getting brown belts.
0: Yeah.
1: Which is crazy to think about. They're professional fighters, and they're getting brown belt jiu-jitsu only, which is cool to see. But Wedler, you are fighting next week in kickboxing.
2: The following week, in
1: kickboxing. And for you, what would you say your biggest strength is in the ring, or in the octagon, I guess?
2: I would say it's my speed.
1: Okay, so you're a fast guy.
2: Yeah.
1: Do you have to train that, or is that natural for you?
2: I do still train it, but I think it came naturally at first, because I'm very agile, so...
0: Can I ask you a question? Did you do any sports when you were younger?
2: I played rugby and soccer, but that's about it. Nothing serious.
1: No, but that's still. Yeah, it speaks to what Coach was saying earlier about,
0: prior sports.
1: Yeah,
0: training.
1: Sports before you started training. And for you, what is the hardest part of fighting for you?
2: It's just the mentality, the mental. You have to be. It's very tough, because you go through a lot. You sacrifice a lot. So I think that's the toughest thing out of it.
1: And what weight class is it? Are the weight classes in kickboxing?
2: I'm flyweight.
1: Are you flyweight? So that's where all the fast guys are.
2: Yeah,
0: the lighter guys.
1: The lighter guys. Yeah, that's so that's going to be very difficult. So when you're in there against guys that are as quick as you, does that present a different challenge for you?
2: Not really.
1: Okay, you're used
2: I
1: to
2: think
1: it.
2: I'm very technical also.
1: Okay,
2: so I try to outsmart people, especially when they have speed.
1: Okay, so it's using the brain as well with all that speed that you have. Amazing stuff. We're going to go to Uzair now. And Uzair, when did you start fighting? How long have you been fighting for?
3: I've been fighting for 4 years. I started in 2023.
1: Okay, 2023.
0: So you grew up in the gym. You're one of the kids.
1: Okay, so you were one of the kids that
3: that
1: Coach was speaking about earlier that started. Now, how old are you now, if you don't mind me asking?
3: 19.
1: Okay, so he was a kid when he started. So when you started, did you also dream of kind

0: competing? When did that switch happen for you? When did you?
1: I actually didn't see myself competing.
0: Okay.
1: Until 8 months into my first year of training, and then Coach Vidar told me, said, I think you're ready for your first fight. I was surprised. I was shocked because I didn't expect myself to say yes to the fight, actually. And then, we worked well. First fight, unfortunately, I did not get the win, but it was a great experience. From then, I fell in love with the sport and competed ever since.
0: And how many fights have you fought so far?
1: 11.
0: 11 fights, wow. And you're still in love with it, falling more in love with it every fight?
1: Every time.
0: And how hard are the training camps before the fights?
1: It's tough. It really tests your physical endurance, your mindset as well.
0: I'm sure.
1: Mentally, if you're not strong, you're going to break. But that's the game. You have to stay consistent. You have to want it. And you have to accept what might happen, what could go wrong.
0: Yeah.
1: And
0: you're 4 years in now. Are you also do you also train all these different martial arts, or are you specifically kickboxing?
1: I do train all of it. Yes.
2: Okay. But by accident.
0: By accident.
2: Yeah. Because when it's earlier in the gym, and we need an MMA, he basically was always a kickboxer.
0: Right.
2: And then when we need a body, then he's there. But then by doing that, he learned MMA quite well now.
0: Okay. So just by mistake, yeah. By mistake, he was there, and now you've learned.
2: That's actually good in MMA.
0: Okay. And when was the last fight that you had before this?
1: In April.
0: Okay. And you excited to get into this one?
1: Very excited. Yes.
0: What weight class are you in?
1: Same as Middle of Flyweight, yes.
0: Okay, so you were also one of the quick guys.
1: Featherweight.
3: You're kind of bantam.
1: He's
0: 57.
1: Yeah.
0: Okay. Somewhere around there. We're floating between. So is it common for you guys to fight in different weight classes depending on how you feel or how are you getting it at a specific weight?
2: I hope they don't get bigger though. I would say they would always find their right fight weight.
0: Okay.
2: Where they sort of the lightest for their size, the lightest and strongest for their size, comfortable. Yeah. Where they don't have to drop too much. I always say they mustn't drop more than four to 5 kgs under their current weight, so they have to keep that weight.
0: Okay, interesting.
2: So it's not going to affect their health, of course, for the long term.
0: Yes, Zubair, I'm going to bring you in here. Just tell us a bit about your background. How long have you been fighting for? What made you fall in love with fighting in the first place?
4: So I was previously, before I started training, I was a lot on the streets and outside. And then
2: the gangs, what?
4: No, because but there was an influence in the area that I lived in.
0: Yeah.
4: But one day I decided I want to join a martial arts gym to improve my life, and then I joined. 1 month after I joined, and I fought in UMC.
0: Wow.
4: So I've been training now for about 8 months.
0: Okay, and you've been enjoying it so far?
4: Yes, of course.
0: And is it also kickboxing for you, or do you have your eye on something else?
4: No, I have my eye on kickboxing all the way.
0: Okay, kickboxing all the way. And how many times have you fought so far?
4: I fought about 12 times.
0: Okay, that's quite a bit, coach.
2: But you actually done MMA as well.
0: Okay. Also one of those bodies that are there to...
2: No, he changed. I don't know why he's changing. I will never talk with him.
0: Okay. So this is just...
2: So I was as an MMA fighter.
0: Okay.
2: Yeah. And you can ask his age.
0: Yeah, how old are you?
4: Yeah, I'm 14 years old.
0: That caught me a bit off guard. That caught me a bit off guard. So I don't even know where to go from there. That's how. So 8 months into it, and you're 12 fights in.
4: Yes.
0: And you're still enjoying every minute of it.
4: Yes, I am. I am actually.
0: And talk to me, because coach was now said something very interesting about the weight classes.
4: Yes.
0: I want to know about the diet going into the training camp. Is there a change in what you eat? Do you have to watch specifically what you eat? Do you have to eat more of something, eat less of something? How does it work?
4: So I struggle with the diet because I'm a heavy guy. So I have to eat a lot or else I don't feel like 100% during the day.
0: Right.
4: So basically I just eat a small portion of what I would normally eat. And then I just sweat a lot to lose extra weight, you know.
0: Okay. And is that difficult to lose that extra weight once you get there?
4: So losing the first, I would say about 2 kilos is easy, but then anyway after that, it becomes difficult, you know.
0: Mm. Okay, so as you're fighting, is it easier to kind of gauge, like, your weight or the weight that you want to be going into the fight? Is it easier to...
4: So I fight at 70 kilos.
0: Okay.
4: But I walk around at 75, 76.
0: Right, as a 14-year-old.
4: Yes.
0: Makes sense, yeah.
2: So he's a big boy.
0: Yeah.
4: So, yeah, it is a bit hard fighting at such a low weight because on fight day, then I feel like I don't have maximum power, you know.
0: Yeah, the energy and the power comes from eating at the end of the
4: yes.
0: day. So when we're on that diet, then it's difficult to kind of gain that back. And I'm sure that's kind of the most important part of after you weigh in, getting that energy and things back.
2: Replenishing yourself properly.
0: 100%. We are, time flies. We are reaching the end of the interview, right. Unfortunately. It's already 3 minutes too. But just you guys, Ubayla, I'll start with you. Any shout-outs, any last words that you want to give to anybody that's listening?
3: Just shout-out to everyone that supports me. There's a lot of people out there that wishes me well. Like on my social media, I'm not an influencer or anything, but I do try to post a lot. Shout out to the Alpha Lion team at Fighters Inc. They're always pushing me to do my best. Shout out to Coach. Shout out to my other coaches, Professor Sali, my jiu-jitsu coach. And yeah, my family at home.
0: Thank you so much for joining us this evening, and good luck to you.
3: Shukran.
0: For 2 weeks time, your kickboxing fight. Zubair, your final words that you, any shout outs you want to give, or any final words that you have for the listeners?
4: I also just want to say shukran to everyone that believe in me and keep pushing me to do better every day. And yes, including the Alpha Lion team, like Ubaidullah said, even the beginner class team, they're also nice people. So it encourages me to engage with them during the classes also.
0: Amazing stuff. Uzair?
1: I just want to say shukran for having us. Shout out to the Alpha Lion team as well as my family.
0: Lovely stuff. And good luck to both of you as well. For your fights. I'm sure it will be amazing, and I fear for the guys who are going to be opposite you. So all the best for those fights coming up. Coach, the last word I'll leave to you. Any final words on your part?
2: Yeah, just for my side as well, thanks to the Alpha Lion team. They're always pushing together with everybody, with our current members, our current fighters, and we're always pushing to our next level as a team. Thanks to our other coaches in the gym. Coach Ismail is there, and Coach Muhammad Saleh, Professor Muhammad Saleh is also there. And then thanks to my wife that allows me to push those guys every night until late, until past 9, every single night still, for 11 years. And shukran to 786 for inviting us and having us over, and shukran, we appreciate it very much. And just lastly, just I would encourage everybody to just send your kids to martial arts gyms and dojos. Find out what is a good dojo that builds character, not just trains people martial arts, but holistic training. And then get them active, get them in their bodies, get them physical. It will help holistic development of everybody, not just children, bully-proof, lady self-defense, normal people's de-stressing, mental wellness, kids being active, being healthy, being physical. It's just loads of benefits. So get them involved. We are Fighters Inc. We're based in Ottery. 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Shukran.
0: And Coach, what times are those classes, and can people just drop in?
2: They can just pop a WhatsApp to that number. Okay. They can just drop in. We at Unit 24, Hillstar Avenue in Ottery. We just passed the department, traffic department, Hillstar. Classes are ranged from up as 4, up as 5, up as 6 every day. But the gym is generally open all day from 12 or onwards, 11 o'clock until 9.
0: Okay.
2: Up 8, 9 p.m.
0: And what's the oldest guy that you have training?
2: What is Leon's age? Leon's 60.
3: Yeah.
0: Wow.
2: He's a 60-year-old uncle there. He's still pushing with the guys.
0: So there's still hope for me.
2: So he inspires me. Yeah.
0: There's still hope for me. Shukran so much.
2: Shukran
0: so much, Coach. And to all of you.
2: Shukran to you.
0: All of you guys for joining
2: for
0: this
2: us.
0: Evening. And good luck. for all your fights in the future. That's it. We have come to the end of the show here on Friday Night Sports Desk. Once again, thank you to all our guests and to the listeners as well for being part of the show tonight. Have a lovely week ahead, inshallah. Enjoy all the sport that is on offer for this weekend. My name is Riaz Parker. You can catch me tomorrow morning on Saturday Social 7:45 for your weekend sports news. Until then, assalamu alaikum wa rahmatullahi wa barakatuh.

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18: Assalamu alaikum. Goeienaand. Good evening. Yes, Cape Town. It's Friday night. It's time for the Unicap Culture Hour show on Radio 786, 100.4 FM. The place to be on a Friday night, especially when it's getting so chilly outside. I'm Nazim Davids, our sound engineer Saeed Suma as always, and we've got a lekker lineup tonight. We're going to kick off with the traditional Wees Gee Groete.

Ja, mensen, can you believe it? Another Friday. That week just flew past. En die tijd gaan aangehoor en aangehoor. En ons raak net ouwer en ouwer en ouwer. Ja, the next liedje, en hij groot zich nou is one of the absolute legends of Cape Malay Choir culture. But is my heel geland, is very, very heel. And we can only ask the Ummah to make dua for him, make it easy for him, grant him shifa, ameen. And that goes for everybody that is not well, but Ismail, especially tonight, not doing well. Inshallah, Allah knows best, but please keep him in your duas. And in honor of Ismail Khaland, the voice, which other lichi can I play? Oral, die donderknel.

one and only voice, and very, very truly, my Allah grant puta Ismail Shifa and ease. Amen. Next up, so many people have asked me for more golden strings, and fortunately, shukran Nadia Muhammad. Nadia actually, and Ahmed Muhammad actually produced a golden string CG, not one from the early years, but one that Waleed Hamza put together now fairly recently, the last couple of years. So I can give you a Viva Amigos, this one, also golden strings.

Yeah, that takes me back many, many, many years. I spent a good few years playing with the Golden Strings, the family band, of course, and brings back some very, very, very good memories. Right, well, as ons all some messages very quickly. Assalamu alaikum. Hope you guys in studio are well with the Qudra of Allah. Just want to send a very special birthday message to my dearly beloved nephew, my and Tukhida Sa'ana baby, Abdul Kayum Remedies. Belated. Mubarak for your birthday, Tolly. May Allah subhanahu wa ta'ala grant you many more healthy, happy years in the obedience of Allah. May you grow to become the coolness of your parents' eyes, and may Allah, all good du'as made by you and for you be accepted. Ameen. Message comes with lots of love from your Anapa Maili and Anama Tokhira. Shukran Tanazim for your amazing program and everything you do for the preservation of our culture. And shukran so much for taking the time to read my messages. Ik wil ook een special shout-out stie voor mijn geliefde mami, Auntie Yasmina Samuels, wat ze ten reiste. Mami, ons is baie, baie lieve mami. En ik en Tokhida zien morgenochtend, inshallah. Love and salams. Ik moet zeggen, daar is nou een kwaai liedje om gezang te worden. En of course, he is referring to Hurao. Sunshine Entertainers, Ismail, I will see if I can find decent recordings. Najwa Dreya says, Salamat Anazim, it was my dad's Abdaziz's 75th birthday on Wednesday, mashallah. And I would like to say, Mubarak, Dad, on your birthday. May the Almighty Allah subhanahu wa ta'ala grant you khayr, barakah, taqwa, iman, health, wealth, strength, sabr, shifa, rizq, and a long umr. May all du'as made by you and for you be accepted. Inshallah, ameen. Love you lots from all your children, grandchildren, and great-grandchildren. Especially to Abdaziz is coming up shortly. Nurida Fakhadin, Salam to Nazim. I would like to send a birthday message. Salama to my brother, Faldi Abrams, also known as Obut, on his birthday today. May Allah subhanahu wa ta'ala grant him health, strength, khayr, barakah, and everything good in dunya and akhirah. Ameen. Ya Rabbal Alameen, this comes from the Abrams, Fakhuddin, Rhodes, Elmis, Antules, Albertus, and Muhammad Klein from Belgravia, as he is the heart, the geharde Violet, can put an example a litsi by Ismail Khalan and Violet. I and Uruda, we just played Ura also, was dedicate Madayuk for your beloved Obit. Zakaria Francis says, Salam geliefde Trashual. If possible, can you play Queen of Hearts or any old school lead, maybe Nimbanum for my mom Wahiba, who's celebrating her 80th birthday today, mashallah, by Islamat Anti Wahiba. We will see what we can find for Anti Wahiba. Let me make a note. Okay. Ishaq Adams says, Assalamu Nazim, hope you well, bro. Great memories, very true, very true. Haki, may Allah, Almighty Allah, grant ease to Buta Ismail Khalan Shifa and ease the pains of our dear brother, and also to the Khalan family for the loss of his brother Buta Yunus Khalan. May Allah grant him a high place in Jannah and put sabr in the hearts of the family. Indeed, I was going to mention that Yunus Khalan, his janazah was today, I think. May Allah grant Jannah, Amin, Antinadia, Levi, Islam, Janazim. Just want to say, send birthday messages to my granddaughter, Nadira Levi, on her 15th birthday. May Allah grant her everything good, inshallah, Amin, and let her dad birthday on Monday, Yasin Levi, also a listener of your program. Ah, and she say, like a quiet Golden Strings. Okay, waar is die anders? Ons kom nou uit bij julle, meneer en dames. Next up, we've got for him a special one. And also a shout out to my grandson, Mustafa Davids. In Jumaya today, he says, Pa, I listen to Pa every Friday night. So this one's also for Mustafa Davids from Pa. Pa loves you very much. Here it is. Salik Dan Midlifait Numan, Tariq Abrams, and Los Amigos.

As I mentioned, in my humble opinion, the most beautiful rendition of that liedjie, except, yeah, in my humble opinion, Voor Julle My Nou Afskiet, that was a stunning rendition. Culture Shock, of course. And Aisha Mohammed agrees with me. Salam Nazim, Ufa, prachtige lied, shukran men. I agree, Aisha. Stunning rendition. Ridwan Lawrence, Aslam Abdul Nazim, we ask Almighty Allah to grant complete shifa to Auntie Shahida Dolly from Bukap, one of the stallholders. Oh, he's currently in hospital. Ridwan Lawrence, I did not know that. Auntie Shahida, of course, is the Frau Adilik, salt place sandwiches marked by Ali Malay Choir competitions. May Allah grant her also ease in a full recovery. I mean, Brother Ismail says, shukran so much, my beloved brother, and he's referring to the messages and, of course, the shout-out to his mother. MZJ, Salam to Nazim, always bringing the vibes to our Litchi evenings. Absolutely, MZJ, shukran for that one. Brother Renal Brahi, Salam Nazim, I hope you and the family are doing well. Shukran for the lovely Litchis. More than welcome, Renal Brahi, Atai Raycliffe's Village's Singing Choir presents Denim and Diamond Sparkle Disco and Karaoke Night, and that will be on the 12th of September, which is tomorrow night, 7:30 p.m. to late, St. Mark's Hall, corner of Bamford Avenue and Church Street in Athlone. You can contact Tahir on 078-083-3563, 078-083-3563, and entry only 70 rand. Remember, denim and diamond sparkle. 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Here it is, a nice classic. Tierbeminde, Irfan Joseph's Almarhum, and Signals.

Classic One, Dear Belinda, by Irfan Joseph's Amarhum. Beautiful, beautiful rendition. Next up, this one is for our birthday boy, Butaz Estrella, 75 years young, mashallah. I know what he likes. Here it is. But Aziz, enjoy.

Ja, mensen, dit het me nou baie veel terugdink. Oh, die is aan die brand that time. En, ja, Ismael sies, dan asiem, wat maak jy nou? Meestal sê het my die boodskap as die 7, but dan asiem, jou ma dans. Oh, alhamdulillah. That's what it's all about. It's Friday night. Let us all enjoy. Ismael sê also, another shout out to an extremely staunch listener of your program, but Abbas Parker from Lentegeer. But Abbas, listening to that rendition of Oral die Donderknel reminds me of the night with Young Ideas in the group center, where you were the first singer singing the very lit, and Butamaeli Galant, who was one of the, was the judge, gave you second prize. Keep well, my dear friend Butabas. May Almighty grant complete shifa to Butamaeli Galant and restore his health to better than it was. Amen. Okay. There was one. Bye, Butahanif. Butahanif. Salamat and Azim, hope you well. Beautiful rendition of that litchi. And, he's referring to Salik Dan Malif Aitnumen and Buta Ismail Galant, the true legend indeed. Buta Hanif Zaki Francis. Oh, class, I was in the studio recording. What a kind soul Amarhum Irfan was. Indeed, he was prime role model. That story is Twirling, I had only said Dowling, the band, so great memory. So Zaki is referring to that recording by Signals in studio of Tirpamunda. May they and all Marhuns be granted the highest abode in Jannah. Amen, Zaki. Ishaq Adams, Salam Nazim. This message goes out to my friend Aziz Dreher on his birthday. May Allah grant you a long and healthy years. Inshallah, it comes from Ishaq and family. Brother Ihsan says, Salam Nazim. Trust you all. Just want to send a Mubarak message to my daughter, Akifa, and husband Azim on the birth of their beautiful girl, mashallah. May the Almighty grant her to grow up a pious Muslim with khairat, barakat, and good health, inshallah. And it comes from the Damon and Martin families. MashaAllah. Salamat to both families with the new addition. Najwa Dreya Sebaya Shukran, Abd al-Nazim. My dad really enjoyed it, and yes, that was one of the best of D6. Indeed it was, Najwa. Great, great years. Ibrahim Isaacs, Salam Nazim, do you know of any venue where they're going to screen the Springbok Metskanala, Ibrahima, anywhere near Kenwin area? Saeed, do you know? But Ibrahima, I don't know, unfortunately, but I can ask, and if any of the listeners know, if they are going to be screening the rugby game tomorrow, of course, Springboks and the All Blacks in Baltimore in the USA. Anybody knows if they're going to be screening it live at one of the sports cafes or whatever, give us a shout. I think with the Ibrahim, they might be screening it live at Tashrikas. At sit my lekker and cook and coffee and watch the game. Assalamu alaikum wa rahmatullahi wa barakatuh. With Nazim, as always, bringing the culture to homes. Birthday Mubarak to my uncle, Obud Violet, but also in other news, ons het baie lekker trip George toe gehad. Die hang sal jou vang. Okay, folks, so for those who don't know, it's been all over the news, over social media, in the newspapers. So, Angeliere, there's a choir from George that's teaming up with Angeliere to take part in this year's Cape Malay Choir Boat competition. And last Saturday, the guys went up from Cape Town to meet with the people from George, and by all accounts, it was a stunning, stunning session. And die mense kan nie wag om te kom sing in die Kaap. Okay, waar loop ons nou? Die tyd loop as die mense so baie praat. Trede jongsman, Kade Abrams en Rosebuds Youth Development.

There was Three the Youngsman, and Ridwan Lawrence has got some very kind things to say about Kaada Abrahams. Salam Janazim. Kaada is really a multi-talented guy. Hy sing, hy ratip, hy bacha kasidas, hy trou mense en hy mantra. Ek sal my nou nie die woord sê nie, maar hy mantra ook mense uit. Shukran for that bit. And Kaada's been around for a very, very long time. Great voice. Next up, we've got one by Rashid Karim Amarhum, legendary coach, Netherlands coach, and of course from Marines. And in fact, gepraat van legends, we've had a few legends up tonight. We've had Ismail Galant, we've had the Golden Stinks, absolute legends. We've had Irfan Josephs, Kaada Abrahams, and the next one, Rashid Karim also. Absolutely a legend. Extended Ainda, Rashid Karim, and Marines. This one, I think, was early 2000s. Here it is.

There we have it. That one was Marines, ek sien dit einde. En Asihake sê, dat hy is mis Amin Abrams, waar my ding sê, Rashid Karim, if anybody out there disagrees with me, let me know. Gakkie might just be right. But that is my one of the... next up, I've got... especially, this is a special one now for my colleague Ibrahim Ajit, treasurer of the Cape Malay Choir Board. Hy man praat elke keer van legends, legends kom terug, legends is back. So, this one is for Ibrahim Ajit. Wy hoor ek hier, Tashrik Adams en Legends.

They were here, legends, and that one was especially for our treasurer, Ibrahim Majid. And Ibrahim has now promised to give me 2 tickets to Section 2. Hy staat te prachtig. Shukran, Ibrahim. Sophia Fix also says that Exinder Einde was indeed Armin Abrams. Ishaq also agrees. So for now, I have to go along with that. I will definitely go check it out. But shukran both of you for your input. Ek waardeer 0786101112, our number if you wish to talk to us, or send a birthday message, or just say hi. Next up, Skippertjies Macht, Yasin Loos, and Stritsjaar.

That was Strelitzia, folks, and apologies, that track wasn't quite right. There was a bit of music in the background as well. And that is one of the problems with most of the tracks from that particular year, 2016. So apologies for that one. But lots of people loved it. And Ante Amina Berger says, salam, enjoying the beautiful sounds of Sankora. A special message for 90-year-old Mama Fatah of Pinelands, who is listening in. May Allah grant her good health and may Mama be with us for many years. Ameen. And that comes from Nisa and Sisters of Glimo. Shukran bitan azim and all aboard at the radio station. Afwan. And a shout out to Mama Fatah. Ishak Adams, who come as a litchi so sach, the litchi is so sach. It wasn't quite right, Ishak. Apologies for that one. 0786 1011 12. Next up, I promised Sachi Ajam good of litchi. He asked for Trida Youngsman. The recording wasn't so good. So what I've got instead is a good of solo from 1984. Can anybody tell me who this singer is?

Wow, wow, wow, wow. They don't do it like that anymore. Definitely not. I've got a couple of answers here. I'll be honest with you, folks. I don't know what is. It wasn't a trick question. It unfortunately wasn't. There wasn't tickets up for grabs for that one. Wat sê vir ek, vir ek, vir Kier should know, it was a good hopes man wat gesing het. Of course, Magdalene Alexander, Ptamek, Almerkom. Ja, I don't know if ek will, can you tell us what he got for that solo in 1984, 42 years ago, wow. Shafiq David says, Limton Azim, can you play the Fall van Holland, Canola? I actually played that one last week, vir ek. Shafiq. So you'll have to tell me which version you like and I can play it for you for next week. But unfortunately, not tonight again. Ridwan Lawrence said, Toya Abrams, Sonstrale. Nee, meneer, ze is ver weg. I said at the beginning, this is a good ops one, and it was for Saatchi, Chingy Ajam in Whale Street. So no, Ridwan is not Toya Abrams. It is indeed Butamek Alexander. Iskaki says Momberg. No, it wasn't him. Okay, me and Savari take loop. Can you believe it? 22-11. Wow. Next up, this one is for Mama Fatah from Pinelands. It is one by Niaz Arensa, who made the top five of both SA Got Talent and SA Idols. Here it is for Mama Fatah from Pylons. Jy is my liefling.

Yeah, man, so that was Niaz Arendse, and that was Junior Solo for Young Caballeros in 2009. And I wonder where that young man is now. I haven't heard much or seen much of him on social media. So we hope he is well, inshallah. Faik Fakir says, Patamek won first and second. So he won first prize for the solo, and I think second prize for Ufrikat. Faik, just remind me if that is correct. Auntie Amina Berger say bye, shukran for playing that lovely little solo for Auntie, for Mama Fata of Pinehurst. Next up, wagen ons, ek neem dit van my jongskap af, Kashif Karelse en Proteas.

Ach, liebsten, ach, Rafik Domingo en Rangers from the year 2024. Ik wonder wat de liedje Rangers hier jaar gaan zingen. No idea. Ridwan Suka was supposed to join me in studio, but the man never arrived. So I assume he is busy. Alle practice, laat het gewoon, mensen. CMCB season 2026 is 6 weeks away. Maybe less than that, 5 weeks away. Wow. And I can tell you, I've been around to a few of the club's kamers. Hier kom het dan, mensen. Get your tickets for section 1 and 3. It is selling out very, very fast. Section 2, of course, is a sellout. But if you plan on attending section 1 or 3, section 1 is locals, caballeros, algae boys, boarding boys, villagers and rangers. Section 3 is Orem, Rio Rangers, Jonge Studenta, Parkdales, Marines and Jonge Manhattans. You can still get tickets for that 2 sections, but they are selling out. So if you want to secure your seat, get to those choirs and get your tickets. Anders gaan jy spyt wees. Next up, we've got, and this one, is that number 15, Saeed? This one is for Haji Faiz Davids and Karima Davids, who's listening in Claremont. Enjoy, Haji Faiz.

Well, if you want to get some of that tomorrow night, folks, Angeliers hosting a high tea at Kanamayo Primary School in Grassy Park, 3rd Avenue, Grassy Park. And come and join us there. The Broadway is in attendance. And die ding gaan ruk môre aan. 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Angeliers High Tea tomorrow night at Kanamayo Primary in Grassy Park. Tickets a measly 100 rand. Please support our choir, and this choir in particular is the Aramay Choir. So come and join us, come have a chat with me, come and join the Broadways and sing lekker saam. Righto. Next up, die klagende minares, Ahmed Julia, Shamir Kemp, and Boning Boys.

That was Ahmed and Julia, Die Klagende Minares, with Shamich Kemp and Boarding Boys. Was the tijd is nou baie min, sjoe, 10 past 11. Next up, we've got one by Young Coronations. Ewig sal ek jou beminde, with Marwan Manuel.

Marwan Manuel en Ewig sal ek jou beminde. That was Coronations. And I think that year, 2017, they did extremely well, I think. Yeah, won their section, if I recall correctly. Anyway, was the tape was no by a min, so I'm going to give you a lekker Golden Strings. A fun one. Enjoy this one.

I say it wasn't that fast, but okay, like yours and Waleed Hamza and the Golden Strings. Ek speel dan baie Golden Strings after all these years. I'm actually able to play it, so I'm very, very grateful to Waleed Hamza for recording that. Salam Nazim. I really enjoyed the Litsi playing now by Marwan Manuel. Waited long for Litsi by Coronations, especially by Marwan. What a memorable voorsinger. Shukran for reading my message, Mahadin from Lotus River. Afwan Mahadin, yes, I know, man, I should play more of, greatly underrated poor singer, Marwan Manuel. And he did very well with Strelitzi as well. So, actually, now as a par coronations man, a bit gentleman's encore. So, you never know who might pitch up where. Also, tight as by a man. We've got 10 minutes left. So, I'm going to give you one from that old LP that Ibrahim Kabli so kindly did for us. Here it is, the Guma Dance.

Ek wonder wie die voorsinger gewees het nou. This is very, very old. This is from the 60s. So, two tickets maybe for section 2. Die man se rechte naam, volle naam. Who can tell me that one? While you think about it, en ek trog, 7de laan. With, I think, Mustafa Abrams, Adams, here it is.

Dit was Sewende Laan met Enektrog op een aan voorlaat. I haven't had any answers for that question earlier on. Sure, mense, Isa Mohammed Marines, no, it's not. Baie Veerbega was nog in Marines geweest, hy het nie. Okay, we will carry it forward till next week. Ons tyd is op, unfortunately. It's been great stuff. Spending the night with you. Like by a coat, no better. It's going to rain. So be safe. Tomorrow night, come and join us at Kanamoya Primary, 3rd Avenue, Gracie Park. It's Angeliers High Tea. Broadway's there. There's still tickets available, 100 rand. If you want to take a table for 10 people, there is still one or two left. You can contact Rihanna Sal, 081-047-939340, or Faisal Davids, 083-441-0795. We're going to play out tonight with one by Rafik Domingo and Ottomans, and this one is especially for Art Richards Jr., from myself, Nazim Davids, from Said Suma, speel ons vir julle ek ken een lied, Rafik Domingo en Ottomans. Assalamu alaikum wa rahmatullahi wa barakatuh.

Allah, there is no God but Him, the ever-loving, the ever-watchful. Neither slumber nor sleep overtakes Him. All that is in the heavens and in the earth belongs to Him. Who could intercede in His presence without His permission? He knows what appears in front of and behind His creatures, but they do not comprehend any of His knowledge except what He wills. His throne extends over the heavens and the earth, and He feels no fatigue in guarding and preserving them both. He is the Most High and the Most Exalted.

0: in the name of Allah, who with His name nothing on earth or in the heavens can cause any harm, and He is the all-hearing, the all-knowing. O Allah, I seek refuge in You from insanity, leprosy, and all major illnesses. Allah is the best guardian, and He is the most merciful of the merciful.
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5: Our drinking water. Is the world drying up? Only 0.3% of the Earth's total water supply is suitable for human consumption. Ominously, this precious resource is beginning to lessen. Natural water reservoirs are drying up due to the climate change. Glaciologist Daniel Farinati surveys melting glaciers in the Swiss Alps. If glaciers continue to melt at the current rate, he says, there will be no ice left by the end of the century. The disappearance of glacial meltwater would have fatal consequences. This documentary is brought to you by DW Documentary, that gives you the knowledge beyond the headlines.
6: Life on Earth could not exist without this wonderful chemical compound, H2O. In a never-ending cycle, water circulates the planet, preserving the lives of its inhabitants over millennia. But climate change is throwing this dependable system out of balance. Add to that a rising demand for water caused by industry, agriculture, and the world's growing population, and we run the risk of running out of this precious resource. But new technologies, looking to nature as a role model, and prehistoric knowledge gleaned from bygone cultures, are helping researchers worldwide come up with new ideas to sustainably protect our drinking water. And this German research vessel heads out to sea to explore freshwater reserves of great magnitude.

0: Every spring, glaciologist Daniel Farinotti and his team make their way up to the Aletsch Glacier in Switzerland. Below the Jungfraujoch research station at an elevation of 3,350 meters, they measure the depth of the snow. The glaciers of the Alps play a vital role in supplying water to millions of people. They feed water into Central Europe's largest river systems, the Danube, the Rhine, the Po, and the Rhone.
1: Unfortunately, the glacier's condition is none too pleasing. Switzerland's glaciers currently lose some 2% of their mass each year. So in the last 5 years, they've lost 10% of their entire mass. Sadly, the prognosis for the next 100 years is not terribly rosy either. If we don't manage to lower greenhouse gas emissions, if the way things are going continues, then we'll likely see only the last remnants of ice here, where we're currently standing. No more than that.
0: For more than a century, scientists have been coming to this area to assess the health of the Aletsch Glacier. How has the snow cover changed over this period of time? With the results of these measurements, the researchers can track the changes to the glacier's mass and determine exactly how much of its volume is lost each year. Subsequent forecasts include global climate data. At the University of Oxford, Friederike Otto works with the Environmental Change Institute. Her research focuses on extreme weather events related to climate change.
2: Because the atmosphere is getting warmer, more water is evaporating, which means more water vapor is entering the atmosphere and then coming out again as rain. So the whole balance between evaporation and precipitation, which existed with relatively stable global temperatures over the centuries, is becoming unstable and being thrown off kilter.
0: And that poses a great threat to the drinking water supply of all living beings, because the amount of fresh water on Earth is limited. That's because almost all the water on our planet is held in the oceans. So it's salt water, some 96.5%. The amount of fresh water is therefore relatively small, just 3.5%. And most of that is stored as ice or snow, in mountainous regions and at the poles. That leaves only a fraction. Just 0.3% of the water on Earth is accessible to humans as drinking water. Currently 22 kilometers in length, the Aletsch Glacier is the biggest glacier in the Alps. Its vast size means short-term weather events are barely noticeable. That makes the glacier a reliable climate indicator, suitable for long-term observation. During their last measurements in 2020, the glaciologists found the amount of snow had reached a record low, the lowest amount since the first measurement was taken in 1918.
1: How this all works is we're basically on location twice a year. We come once at the end of winter. So right now, we're trying to measure the amount of snowfall over the winter. As you can see, we use this tool to drill down to last year's level. That tells us how much precipitation there has been. Then we come again in the fall and take a reading from the pole that's sticking out of the snow. How much has the snow settled? How much snow has been added? Or how much has melted away?
0: The team has evaluated various scenarios. If global warming continues at the current rate, the scientists expect the alpine glaciers will have melted away entirely by the year 2100. 40% could survive if the temperature increase were limited to a maximum of 1.7 degrees Celsius. Of course, this would have major consequences for the water supply. In the short term, the melting ice would mean more water would be available. But in the long run, the water from the glaciers would be sorely missed.
1: We're living in the golden age of our water supply. But in the long term, when the glaciers recede and get smaller, they won't be able to supply as much water. And when these water reservoirs disappear, there will be even less water. The second effect the glaciers have is one that happens over the course of years. They serve a storage function. In winter, the glaciers collect snow, which simply lies there and is only released in the summer. That means when the glaciers are no longer there, in the summertime we'll be missing the water that's currently produced by their melting. So basically, in future summers, there will only be water when it rains.
0: Given the increasing frequency of droughts in central and especially southern Europe, having to rely mainly on rain each summer could be extremely problematic. One countermeasure could be to collect the melted glacier water in man-made reservoirs, thereby artificially replicating the glacier's storage function.
1: For me, an important part of this discussion is this technocratic approach, that people want to tackle the problem with technology. But when it comes to landscapes like these, I think we need to ask ourselves the question, doesn't nature have a value in and of itself? Can't we just leave it the way it is, because it's beautiful? Do we really have to build something else in these areas? And these aren't questions that science can provide yes or no answers to. Rather, it's a decision that society needs to make. So we should at least consider exactly what it is we want to do.
0: The analysis of the measurement data shows, last winter, this area received more snowfall than in any winter in the last 20 years. That's good news, but not a turning point. The meltwater from the Aletsch and Rhone glaciers converge in the mighty Rhone River. What happens when streams, which are fed by small snowfields, dry up can already be seen in several mountain regions of Switzerland. In hot summers, emergency water supplies must be delivered by helicopter. Agriculture, industry, and some 10 million people rely on the water from the Rhone. Montreux, Lausanne, and Geneva all border on Lake Geneva, one of the largest freshwater reserves in Western Europe. But for how much longer? Not only are the glaciers shrinking, their precious meltwater is flowing more or less straight into the sea, since the Rhone was transformed into a veritable water superhighway for industry and transport. Gone are the floodplains, which would allow water to seep in and fill up aquifers along the river, or capture floodwaters caused by heavy rainfall. One exception can be found near the medieval town of Avignon at the Île de la Barthélas, one of the largest river islands in Europe. Its floodplain forest not only serves as a refuge for animals and plants, but also takes in floodwaters too, allowing the Rhone to spread well beyond its banks. It's an effective means of flood protection, just outside the gates of Avignon. A river that has room to spread out offers yet another decisive advantage, says Gilles Blanc, who's been fighting for 20 years to restore this riverscape to its natural state.
3: If we give a river like the Rhone enough space and don't take measures to combat flooding, the groundwater will replenish and clean itself. But if we have a canalized, closed-in river, the water rushes through to the sea and can't seep into the ground. If we create a few open spaces for rivers where they can overflow their banks a bit when there's flooding, the aquifers are refilled automatically. It's fantastic and free of charge.
0: But it's difficult to reactivate these natural cycles, as there are competing interests to consider. In the Camargue region, locks, irrigation canals for rice fields, and its famous saltwater lagoons, the étangs, have forced the river into man-made channels and disrupted the river delta's natural course. Estuaries like the Rhônes play a special role in the water cycle. They are where freshwater and saltwater meet, striking a delicate balance.
2: River deltas, especially those of large rivers, are a hotspot of climate change. The effects of rising sea levels are especially noticeable. For example, when there's a storm surge, the salt water from the sea will come significantly further inland when the sea level is high than it would if the sea level were lower.
0: And since it's been channelized, the Rhône no longer flushes enough sediment into the delta, leaving little to stop surges from the rising sea. Models created by the European Space Agency from satellite data show that the Camargue could be completely underwater in 100 years. Even now, the intruding saltwater poses a danger not only to coastal ecosystems, but to residential areas as well.
2: Already today, access to drinking water and a safe, reliable drinking water supply is a defining feature of whether an area can be economically successful.
0: In the German state of Lower Saxony, 86% of the state's drinking water comes from groundwater. That's above the German average. Lower Saxony has 750 kilometers of coastline on the North Sea. The rising seawater can be held back with dikes above ground. But what does the situation look like deep underground?
3: On the coast, we clearly have seawater salinization, or saltwater intrusion. That's the case in Lower Saxony and in many other coastal areas. The deeper down you go, the higher the salinity in the groundwater.
0: The team from the State Office for Mining, Energy and Geology in Hanover is trying to find out where saltwater is located in the ground. More precisely, it's about finding the boundary between saltwater and freshwater underground. To detect this, the team works with high-tech equipment. The main component is a huge antenna, a wire frame 20 meters in diameter, which can both send and receive electromagnetic waves. The technology was developed at Aarhus University in Denmark and has been in use worldwide since 2005, from the deserts of Australia to the ice of the Arctic. A helicopter flies the measuring antenna about 30 meters above the surface of the terrain. Electromagnetic fields deliver information from depths down to 300 meters.
3: Basically, you get an image of the distribution of specific electrical conductivity underground. For example, since clay has a very high electrical conductivity, it's a good conductor. Gravel and sand have significantly lower conductivity. So there's the information on the composition of the aquifer, the subsoil, and on the dissolved salts in the groundwater, which also affect conductivity. That means the more dissolved salt, the more saline the groundwater is, the more conductive it is.
0: The end result is a detailed picture of the salt content in groundwater. The blue areas near the coast indicate there is salt water just a few meters below the surface. In the green area, there's fresh water at a depth of 100 meters. This is where drinking water can be extracted, just like in the red-colored areas, where fresh water can be found in layers that extend even further underground. The data also offers some unexpected insights.
3: We've found floating layers of salt water. That's basically a subject unto itself. On top, you've got salt water. Then comes a binding layer of clay where the salt water is floated up. Then below the clay, there's fresh water, something completely unknown before.
0: Those saltwater layers are probably the remnants of long-ago floods, ones that occurred before people pushed the sea back with dikes. Finding the exact locations of freshwater and saltwater in the subsoil is fundamental for local water suppliers. But saltwater deposits weren't the only unexpected discovery here.
3: The coastal area is quite interesting. You can easily recognize freshwater outlets under the mudflats. At low tide, freshwater flows out really far into the mudflats. And we could actually show that with this data. So these are the interesting highlights we've stumbled upon.
0: Finding previously unknown deposits of freshwater is also the goal of this research expedition. In the summer of 2020, the German research vessel Sonne, the German word for sun, set sail for the Mediterranean. Besides the crew, there were 28 scientists on board, along with tons of equipment to study the seabed and what lies beneath it. The ship is bound for Malta. Off the coast of the island country in the Mediterranean, researchers from the GeoMar Center in Kiel and their Maltese colleagues plan to use their technology to collect as much data as possible. They're investigating a global phenomenon which could help coastal regions that suffer from a lack of fresh water.
4: Even in ancient times, people knew there had to be groundwater somewhere in the seabed because they knew there were freshwater springs. And some of these springs were so powerful that the water came right up to the surface. In the Mediterranean, for instance, or in Arabia, the ships could supply themselves with water from these pockets of freshwater on the sea surface. Alexander von Humboldt did the same thing off Cuba, for example.
0: Marion Jägen is a scientist at GeoMar, the Helmholtz Center for Ocean Research in Kiel. The geophysicist heads a team that specializes in electromagnetic measuring techniques. In contrast to the helicopter antenna used in Lower Saxony, the main component here is a device for underwater use, nicknamed the pig, because one of its forerunners was originally painted pink. Its highly complex electronics were developed and built here at the Institute. The pig sends electromagnetic waves deep underground. The signals change according to the conductivity of the ground. These changes can be measured and used to infer the existence of possible freshwater deposits in the seabed. By the end of the expedition, the robust device will have covered 50 kilometers of the ocean floor in total. However, collecting electromagnetic measurements with the pig is just one part of the scientists' work. They conduct a variety of technically demanding experiments on board. By taking water samples at various depths, for example, they can determine the salinity of the water. The experiments go on around the clock, with the teams working in shifts. Seismic devices provide an overview of the seabed's geological structure. Acoustic signals are sent downwards, and their echo lets the researchers draw conclusions about the composition of the sediment and rock there. Sediment cores help to complete the picture, as well as to verify and adjust earlier models. There's a lot of hope riding on these sediment cores, since they could provide direct proof of freshwater sources. Malta's seabed proves difficult to work with, since the seafloor is extremely hard. Just 14 samples of sediment core make it safely on board. The cores are then carefully prepared. Only when they're back in Kiel will the team be able to test the sediment for possible traces of freshwater. Then comes the most delicate part of the mission. The pig is prepared for the electromagnetic measurement. The entire apparatus, consisting of a transmitter and a receiver, hangs on a cable that's almost a kilometer long.
5: We're
4: not looking for groundwater in just one place. We want to scan the entire seabed for groundwater deposits. What we do is follow various profiles. And then we bring the entire device, that is, first the receiver and then towards the end the pig, which is quite heavy, down to the seabed and then pull it along the sea floor. We can get 2 kilometers of profile per hour.
5: Pro Stunde gefahren.
0: The relevance of this research is clear, given the huge amount of offshore freshwater thought to exist around the globe. Its total volume is estimated at 1 million cubic kilometers, twice the amount of water in the Black Sea. The impetus for this expedition came from researchers at the University of Malta, who laid the groundwork for the international collaboration. The small island nation located south of Sicily is extremely dry and one of the most densely populated regions in the world. Its area of 316 square kilometers accommodates about 500,000 residents and some 2 million tourists each year. Like many coastal countries, including Israel and the Gulf states, or the U.S. state of California, Malta cannot meet its freshwater needs from aquifers alone. These saturated rock layers don't release enough groundwater to supply the demand from tourism, industry, and agriculture.
6: In Malta, we don't have any natural resources like lakes and rivers, so we have to revert to the underground natural water and the sea around us. The natural water is restricted to the size of the island, so we had to go elsewhere. And we chose reverse osmosis about 40 years ago as a technology, and it worked. And our plants are still running very efficiently. We have evolved and improved the technology, and we are producing 60% of the water required by the Maltese population from our 3 reverse osmosis plants.
0: Reverse osmosis functions according to a simple yet ingenious mechanical principle. Seawater is forced through a special membrane under great pressure, filtering out salt and other minerals in the process. These minerals must be reintroduced afterwards to make the water fit for human consumption. Close to 15,000 desalination plants are in use worldwide. People count on this technology in coastal areas where drinking water is scarce. But reverse osmosis consumes a lot of energy. And it leaves behind a concentrated and partly contaminated brine that's usually just channeled back into the sea, although researchers are looking for better ways to dispose of it. Malta has placed its 3 plants strategically around the island.
6: The main threat is obviously the sea that you can see behind me, because that is the source of the water. So if maybe there is a potential oil spill, it is a threat. But we have catered for that by not taking water directly from the sea, but we are taking water from boreholes. So that makes our life more easy, because oil would remain near the surface while we are taking water from many meters below the surface. So that is a security for us. But if in a major oil spill, we do have a contingency plan to transfer water from one reservoir to the other until the situation is cleared.
0: Desalinating seawater is Malta's life insurance. The current plants have been designed so they'll still be able to meet the island's demand for drinking water.

0: In the future, scientists will need to find more energy-efficient ways of powering these plants and treating their waste products. But the question of how to ensure a sufficient water supply isn't new. Ever since people first settled on this strategically important island, it's been clear that survival here depends on finding a technical solution to the water supply problem. Keith Buhajar, an archaeologist at the University of Malta, is a specialist on ancient and medieval water management. As part of an international team, he surveyed all the island's known ancient cisterns.
1: What happened was that the area is completely reliant on rainfall. So in order to actually capture all the rainwater that is necessary for an activity to happen, you had this massive cistern being excavated into the landscape. And the cistern is remarkable simply because of the fact that it dates back to roughly around the 4th century BC, probably slightly earlier, to a period in time when Malta was actually under the Phoenician Punic influence.
0: Around 3,000 years ago, seafaring people came from what is now Lebanon to Malta, bringing with them their invaluable knowledge about water. Could these ancient systems serve as models to solve today's problems?
1: It's more important to actually harvest every drop of water, drop of rainwater that is available, even today, especially with the prospect and context of climate change. So it is a lesson, I think, that we need to learn that any void, any subterranean void that was intended as being a cistern, has to actually be made functional once again in order to actually harvest rainwater.
0: The south of Malta doesn't have aquifers, but in the north and west, it's a different story. Here, in the Middle Ages, a new technique came to Malta via Persia and Sicily. Medieval builders dug tunnels at the level of the aquifers to tap into these natural water reservoirs. Keith Buhajar is interested in the range of Malta's historical hydraulic structures. From prehistoric water holes to the cisterns of the Roman Phoenician period to the subterranean canals of the Middle Ages. He's already explored more than 80 of them.
1: Okay, so you've got blue clay, which is an impermeable rock layer. Water is gathering above to form an aquifer. And digging a tunnel such as this directly above the blue clay would mean that you're intercepting a perennial water supply. So this system of water galleries feeding the fields that lie below us was providing that agricultural territory with a perennial water supply. So instead of having two crops per year, this territory, because of these water galleries, can provide the continued cultivation of these crops well into the summer months. Okay, so you can get three crops per year.
0: Three harvests instead of two. These water galleries have a function that could prove decisive, especially in times of climate change and the resulting weather disturbances. The tool marks left by the medieval craftsmen can still be seen today. Most of these tunnels are no longer in use, but feasibly could be put into operation again.
1: So the big plus of having these systems was the fact that even though you can get a period of 3 to 6 years without any reasonable rainfall, these water systems continued to function. They were enabling cultivation to actually take on. So I believe that there's much scope for better research to take place in the future in order to have such systems which are actually enabling Malta in the future

0: to buffer against periods of extended drought.
1: When these tunnels were carved into the hillsides in the late Middle Ages, fewer than 20,000 people lived on Malta. Today, there are 500,000 residents. And that population density has consequences.
2: The extreme sealing of the soil that we have now means that when heavy rains occur, it immediately leads to dramatic flooding, which wouldn't be the case if we had more open terrain where the water could trickle away. It's important that we adapt to have more green spaces and less sealed soil everywhere.
1: Incan and pre-Incan civilizations in South America already knew how to make use of different kinds of subsoil to ensure their water supply. This knowledge had been all but forgotten. But now, people are taking a renewed interest in the wealth of wisdom possessed by these indigenous peoples. About 10 million people live in the Peruvian capital. After Cairo, Lima is the world's second largest desert city. And Lima is almost entirely dependent on its rivers and reservoirs being replenished by water from glaciers and heavy rainfall during the wet season. Here, the dry season lasts between 7 and 9 months. And due to climate change, dry spells are lasting longer and becoming more severe. It's thanks to what's known as gray infrastructure, dams, canals, and reservoirs made from concrete, that Lima manages to overcome its arid climate. But people are now reactivating a technique that the Inca's predecessors installed in the mountains over the city some 1,400 years ago. Narrow channels made from solid rock are used to divert water from the natural stream beds in the mountains. The principle behind these amunas is simple, yet ingenious.
3: Amunas are a pre-Hispanic infrastructure designed to take in excess water, no matter if it comes from a gorge or a river. After rainfall in high-altitude regions, the water is specifically redirected to previously selected areas, ones where the rock has fissures or fractures, or the soil is highly permeable.
1: During the rainy season, water no longer rushes down into the valleys unimpeded, and when there, forms raging rivers that flow into the sea. Instead, the water is redirected and slowly seeps into the ground over a large area. Already over 1,400 years ago, the original designers of these canals demonstrated profound knowledge about the geology of their region. The amunas feed very specific water-bearing layers of rock underground, which then, often kilometers away, emerge as springs. Take weeks or even months to make its way through the different subsoils. All the while, this precious resource is being stored for long periods, well into the dry season. A research group from Imperial College London set out to better understand how the system engineered by indigenous peoples works. In their amateur video material, you can see the huge amounts of water rushing down the hillside during the rainy season. In a large-scale field trial, they pour degradable dye into the canals in order to track where the water diverted here later reemerges as groundwater in springs. The incredible result? Up to 8 months later, the water can still be found exactly where it was predicted to go, sometimes to water sources quite far away. Now, with the support of local environmental initiatives, residents of a few villages in the Andes are working to expand the amunas.
4: I'm pleased to finally restore this great thing our ancestors created.
1: The knowledge of pre-Incan cultures

0: is now receiving worldwide recognition after the research conducted by the team at Imperial College London.
1: The water will help us to get better products, produce better harvests, and be able to sell them better too, so we ultimately earn a bit more profit.
0: Meanwhile, there are thoughts of applying the principle behind the Amunas on a larger scale. For instance, a timely implementation of this technology could increase the water supply available to the metropolis of Lima by more than a third during the dry season. On board the research vessel Zona, scientists from the Helmholtz Center for Ocean Research, GEOMAR, complete their measurements. After almost 7 weeks, the vessel returns to its home port of Emden in October 2020. That's when the evaluation of the data and samples begins. Some 30,000 sediment cores from around the world are stored in Kiel. It's a valuable archive of the underground and of our global climate. Only half of every core sample is used for further research. The other half is preserved to serve as a reference for future generations. Geophysicist Christian Berndt, who heads GEOMAR's Marine Geodynamics Research Unit, was in charge of the expedition to Malta. The precise analysis of the sediment samples isn't yet complete, but the team has made some preliminary findings.
2: What we didn't find during our expedition were places where the groundwater leaks into the sea. Looking around the globe, there are actually places where there are small sources of fresh water on the sea floor. But we didn't find anything like that. And we looked very carefully, using many different methods. If they existed, it's highly likely we would have found them. So the groundwater in Malta really is trapped underground and isn't flowing out.
0: But just because no fresh water is seeping out doesn't mean that there isn't any there. It could be enclosed in water pockets.
3: Right now, we don't know enough about these groundwater deposits on the seafloor. With our methods, we're just starting to be able to find them and prove they exist at all. It could be that these bodies of groundwater are no longer connected to the land. That means they'd at some point become salinated by the salt water around them. Or it could be that these groundwater bodies are still connected to the land and are being refilled from there. We still don't understand this whole dynamic. And that's a major focus of our project, to try to understand this dynamic and see if, eventually, it could be used sustainably.
0: Sustainability is the core issue for the future of our water supply. Protecting and preserving drinking water isn't simply an ecological challenge. There's yet another aspect that concerns Friederike Otto.
4: A lack of drinking water and reduced access to fresh water is one of the major effects climate change has on our social system. For instance, in Germany, there's a lot of discussion about drought and the effect on forestry. But there's no discussion about how this may also have consequences for the price of drinking water in certain cities or areas, which would thus have an influence on people's cost of living. The price of climate change is not only being paid by poor people in East Africa, but by poor people in Europe, too.
0: Research that promotes understanding and helps us draw the right conclusions is critical.
1: All is not lost. That goes for the glaciers in the Alps, too. It all depends on what we do now.
0: We can all take action. Water conservation can be practiced on many levels.
3: The solution must be interdisciplinary. But that also means we must really engage with other disciplines, work very closely with them to see how we can fit all the pieces of the puzzle together. And of course, that's also exciting for us as scientists.
0: Preventing our water sources from drying up is a challenge for the entire global community.

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0: This evening on Midweek Check-In, we are talking about something that should concern every one of us, the protection of safety of children. Child protection is about far more than responding when something has already gone wrong. It's about creating environments where children are safe, heard, respected, and given the opportunity to grow and thrive. But what happens when that protection fails? Who is affected? What are the realities that children in South Africa face every day? And perhaps most importantly, what can we do before it's too late? Joining us is Patrick Solomons, director of Molo Songololo, an organization that has been working to promote and protect the rights and well-being of children. Good evening, Patrick, and welcome.
1: Hi, good evening to you and to your listeners.
0: I trust that you are doing well and that you had a fantastic few days before we hit the weekend again.
1: Yeah, that is correct. I also had a bit of a challenge. I was hoping to be in the studio with you,
0: But you know, things happen.
1: Yeah, vehicle challenges.
0: Don't worry, I know exactly what you are talking about.
1: Fantastic. Otherwise, I'm good.
0: Awesome. Yes. Patrick, you know, this topic that we are talking about this evening is so vital because we find so many things that are happening to our children in South Africa. It's not just about the domestic abuse, but then there's also human trafficking. Then you find kids that are being kidnapped for ransom, etc. This just saddens a person. So let's begin with the basics. When we talk about child protection, what exactly are we talking about?
1: Yeah, basically we're talking about a whole system, to care for children and to protect children. Now, we know, and your listeners know, that children are evolved persons, We have very young children, like babies and toddlers. And then we have got older children, like, 5, 7, 8 years old. Then you have your teenagers. And then you have your adolescents and so on. So those are people under the age of 18 years of age. So all of them have different kinds of capacities. But generally, they depend on their parents, on adults, and on the system, right? Mm. To protect them, to care for them, and to make sure that they can develop in a safe environment, make sure that they can enjoy their rights and be protected, right? Mm. So child protection is, right, it includes elements like prevention. So we must prevent children from, from harm, right? Mm-hmm. So we need to create policies and programs, right? Educational programs at community level, interventions at community level, right? Like sports activities, like art classes, music, all of those things, can help to prevent things from happening. Mm. But also at community level is how do we look out for children, right? What are the prevention things that we need to do? We need to look out for children. We need to be informed and educated about children's needs and their rights. Right? And we need to know what support is there for children. Mm. So when something do go wrong, we need to know where to go to when a child needs help. Mm. So when a child gets sick, for example, when a baby has got colic and you struggle, you don't know what to do anymore, you go to the clinic or to the hospital or to the doctor. Mm. Right? Those are support systems there. When a child, for example, run and fall and broke his or her arm, that happens to children, toddlers, and older children that run around and jump around. You need to get the child to a doctor. They've got to take an x-ray and then put a splint on, and hopefully the hand will heal again. Mm. So, right? And then, of course, when those things happen, then children also go through trauma. Mm. Then you need to make sure that children are in a loving and caring family, that there's love and support for the child, right? And if there's no parents or if the parents are unable to do that, then, of course, there must be alternative care, right? Mm-hmm. So that's why we have foster care and all that kind of stuff. So the prevention aspect is very important. It's a whole system of support to stop harm before something bad happens.
0: Mm. That means so, indeed.
1: And then part of this system, and then part of the system is also then the response. No? Mm. The response is, are we able to identify the risk? Mm. Are we able to investigate and find out what the risk is all about.
2: Mm.
1: Right? Can we then also find out about the stories and the allegations that's going on?
2: Mm.
1: Sometimes we hear people say, oh, do you see that child look so badly? I wonder what's going on at the house.
2: Mm.
1: Oh, did you see that woman, how she treats her children? Do you see this poor child? Man, I'm so worried. The child don't look right.
2: Mm.
1: So those are all our suspicions and stuff like that. So sometimes we would go and report our allegation, or our suspicions.
2: Mm.
1: So then there must be a response mechanism, a follow-up. So the nurse can do follow-ups, the social worker can do follow-ups, the community worker, the imam and all the people, the leaders in the community, the parent can do follow-up, right? The teacher can do follow-up. That is all the response that has happened there.
2: Mm-hmm.
1: And all of us must be held accountable, right?
2: Exactly.
1: We must hold individuals accountable who are neglecting our children. Right, so when the children are being neglected in the family, they must be held accountable.
2: Mm.
1: When children are being neglected at school, then the educators and principals and the education department must be held accountable.
2: Mm.
1: When children are being neglected at the clinic and the hospital, when especially our teenagers don't get the proper support that they have at the hospital, because now the nurse is telling this teenager, why are you here? You're not supposed to have sex.
2: Mm.
1: Or you're not supposed to be pregnant. The issue is the child is there for help and for a service.
2: Correct.
1: Your job is not to judge, right? Your job is to make sure that the child has the right support. So if you notice that this child needs some psychosocial support or that the parents don't know, so maybe you can help the child to let the parents know.
2: Mm.
1: So we all have a job. And we must be held accountable, right? So the police, when children go to the police station or they phone 911 or whatever they phone, we need to respond, right? And if the police don't respond, we need to hold the police accountable, especially now your listeners will know about the high violence and the bullying in our schools, for example.
2: Mm.
1: Now, teachers can't always deal with all of these things. Some of those things are criminal acts.
2: Correct.
1: And the police must investigate, right? So those are all things that's part of the child protection system that is there. And then, of course, all of that is based within the law.
2: Mm.
1: We've got the Constitution, right? Then we've got the Children's Act, and then we've got lots of other laws that is there to protect children.
2: Indeed.
1: From abuse, from neglect, and from exploitation.
2: Mm. Patrick, just coming in here very quickly, two things that you've mentioned. The first one being follow-up that we need to do, whether it's the school, the parent, or whoever, and for us not to judge. Do you think that the follow-ups actually takes place, or are there still negligence regarding the follow-ups? And do you think that, yes, we are quick to judge, but what if our suspicions is correct and you're literally not judging anyone, but however you see this happening on a daily basis, you see the child being neglected, you see the child hiding in the streets for that matter. So I'm not saying that you mustn't say that we are quick to judge, because we are, and I speak to myself first when I say that, but surely they will only judge once they've got the evidence in hand to prove that there's something going on in that house.
1: Yeah, that is correct.
2: Mm.
1: That's why the best thing is rather report, rather speak to someone, rather tell someone who can help, right? Than keep it to yourself and not do anything, right? If you were wrong, so fine, but you did your job.
2: Yeah.
1: You did your job to report because you could see, right, that a child was at risk, or the child is in a bad situation, or something bad did happen to that child.
2: Yeah.
1: So your job is to report. So you can report to someone you can trust, who can possibly do something, right? At community level, it's a community worker, your imam, your priest, you can talk to the teacher, you can talk to the social workers. So, for example, if there is a call or a suspicion or something, then all of those things normally go to the social development, right? Mm. The police will come out if there's suspicion of an actual criminal offense, possibly, or a child is in imminent danger.
2: Mm.
1: No? Then the police will come out, right? Mm. So when you report to the school teacher will then report and make a report and ask DSD to go investigate the social workers.
2: Mm.
1: Now, we have social workers and auxiliary social workers and health workers. The health worker is also supposed to report, right? And then, so they will then all report, and then DSD, a form 22 or just a reference will be made out, and then DSD will report. Or DSD will refer that to a designated child protection organization. Now, MOLU is a designated child protection organization, so they might even ask us to please follow up. There's this case, see what you can do, right? See, go find out what is happening and all that. So, for example, when a case comes to us, we then find out, we try and get all the details about the child, right? We then also find out if there's the parents contact, the teacher contact, any adult related to the child, and then we would do then our investigation. And investigation, basically, we try and gather the best possible accurate information about the child.
2: Okay.
1: Was the case previously reported? If not, is the child living by the parents? Is the child at school? Who else know about the situation? Who else is in the child's life? We then go and do try and meet the child. If you can meet the child at school or at home, we do that. We then try to make contact with the parents, have an interview with the parents, go to home visits, go to school visits to check. Because normally at school, teachers can pick up whether something has bad happened to a child. They will know that the child's schoolwork has dropped because the child started to come to work and stopped being to communicate, became more shy, withdrawn, or whatever. Or the child's more extrovert, or start swearing and being aggressive and all that kind of stuff. So we then also start to speak to the teachers and so on. We then also check whether the child has been to the clinic or to the hospital recently. If not, we then check whether there's a need for a medical examination, right? We then also check if there's particular suspicion of a crime being committed. We then would liaise with the police and so on, right? Then, so those are all the things that we would respond to. So you can also then see there's lots of people that get involved in the process when you do an inquiry around the situation of the child to determine the needs of the child. Because when something bad happens to a child, the child might have multiple needs.
2: Correct.
1: And therefore, you need to have a multifaceted response towards that child. So that is very, very important. So you will see, for example, that you sometimes would have the community worker, the parent, the teacher, the health worker. You'd have the social auxiliary worker, maybe. You'd have the social worker. You would maybe even have the police officer or the prosecuting authority. Everybody working with a particular case. You'd have, for example, also, then you would maybe, if the child don't have documents, you may do have to work with Home Affairs, right? You might have to work with DSD, SASSA also, if there's grants involved and things like that. So it's a multifaceted response that you need to address.
2: Indeed.
1: Patrick, so that is all the people that has obligation and duty towards children.
2: Of all that people, I want to select one, and that is teachers. I mean, we've got to face reality that classrooms are 40 plus students per class. As it is, the teachers themselves have been given so much of responsibility, and the parents also expect them to be, you know, to be the responsible one, when in actual fact, everything needs to happen from home. So what happens in an instance where a teacher can see that one of her star pupils has suddenly become withdrawn, has suddenly become quiet, you know, and there's like all these telltale stories to it. And then she also has another student who is very, has become, they become more, how can one say, more talkative than what they used to do before. And they're trying to figure out if there is something wrong with this particular pupil. asking that the teacher should report it, I agree with. But what about all the other kids that she also has to see to? Because, I mean, each class goes for different lessons, different subjects, and then they have different pupils per classroom. How would the teacher then be able to keep all of that together and say, you know what, in the life orientation class, pupil X used to be an extrovert and always, you know, always making everyone smile and laugh, but suddenly she or he has now become an introvert. How will a teacher then differentiate that? Because I'm picturing the teacher and I'm picturing the work that they have to do and submit, yeah. And still they've got to take the role of parents in the class.
1: Yeah, that is a big concern. Unfortunately, our teachers are having a tough time.
2: Mm.
1: We have many, many, many schools that's overcrowded.
2: Yeah.
1: Many, many schools that don't have effective support systems within their classrooms and stuff like that. So teachers do sit with a massive, massive task. Mm. But unfortunately, also caring for children is also part of their duty. So their duty, of course, is to teach.
2: Mm.
1: But you cannot teach without also having a mission of care in your classroom and with your learners.
2: Mm.
1: So the education department and the schools normally have certain kind of procedures and support systems at the school for those things, to address those things, right?
2: Okay.
1: The education department have, for example, its own social workers.
2: Mm.
1: They are assigned to cover certain schools, right? And they're also now beginning to appoint social support or social workers and also intern social workers to assist schools with regard to that.
2: Mm.
1: So a teacher can go, and then also at the school, each school would have a main teacher that would process all of those the reports for the police or for the education department, for the social development, police, health department, health nurses, or whatever the situation might be. They can also have access to organizations, child protection organizations like Molo Songololo, for example. They can ask for assistance, right? So that is all the things that they have.
2: Mm.
1: Some schools also have established a sort of counseling rooms or what they refer to as wellness rooms. The education department has started to establish that at some schools, wellness rooms.
2: Mm.
1: This is a specific safe space at the school, especially set up. Like a counseling room where children can go just to talk, or if they need to talk to a social worker or to the intern social worker or whatever, or to someone, maybe it would be one of the NGOs that provide service there at the school. They are welcome to go and talk to that.
2: Mm.
1: Because these are some of the new things that we've identified over the years, that it does work and that it does help learners.
2: Yeah.
1: And that the learner don't have to just go to the teacher, but there will be another option for the learner to go directly to someone who can support and assist the child.
2: Awesome.
1: So at school, some schools, of course, based on the resources that they have, are better equipped. Some schools also have a better communication and engagement with their parent, right? And parents are more active than others. At other schools, there's a large amount of parent neglect. Parents just don't show any interest in the children, right? And also parent dysfunction, for example. So often children are left on their own by their own devices, right?
2: Correct.
1: So there's lots of children that sometimes find it difficult, even if teachers can see, but the children don't open up. And especially our older children, they also, either because of shame or stigma or because of threats and extortion, of bullying, of fear of repercussions, or a whole range of things that prevent them from talking to the teacher, right?
2: Mm.
1: So especially with older children, with the very young children, normally, right? At ECD centers, for example, the same thing would happen at that. There would be a support system in place. So when the teacher identifies something, they normally get clustered in certain areas together.
2: Mm.
1: They can Then the educators can call DSD to come in, do an investigation, for example. They can call an NGO social worker to come in and assist. They can also reach out to the educational psychologists. Of course, the educational psychologists are far and few in between, but in some areas they do work quite well with the social workers and all that. So one of the challenges that we also have with our schools, of course, is to do a proper educational assessment of our children in terms of their capacity, right? We found that particularly in our poorer areas, our children have lots of educational setbacks, and they often go don't get properly assessed. So children go through the school system with very poor educational outcomes. That some of them can't read and write properly, for example, are unable to understand basic concepts, right? And those are also children that is particularly vulnerable because their self-expression are hindered. They are unable to have the skills to effectively express themselves, to effectively talk about abuse and neglect that they might experience. They find it difficult to articulate, right? Because we find sometimes children that don't speak to their parents because the children don't know how to speak to their parents about something sexual that happened to them. The children don't know how to talk to about on the way from school. The guys on the corner sexually harass them and catcall them and stuff like that. How do you talk to your parents about that? We don't teach our children how to deal and identify and talk about those things, right? So it is often sometimes difficult. So sometimes they would tell the teacher, "Teacher, when I come to school, the guys are harassing me." The teacher then can inform someone. Listen here, please go and do an investigation. Phone the police. Please go and do a monitoring investigation or whatever. So those are all things that you can do. So the effective thing that we have noted, right? At schools where there are good communication, good leadership, good management, right? You find that the teachers thrive better to do their job and do good teaching than at schools where there's a bit of a lack of leadership, challenges with overcrowding, because then the teachers basically just do crowd control most of the time. And they don't get down to the priority of teaching and caring.
2: Patrick, this is also where one comes in and say that I think teachers should also have, you know, a session with a psychologist or whatever, because if you think of everything that a teacher goes through, I think they need more, you know, they need it more to, you know, to be able to talk to someone, you know, and I don't see that happening so much. A listener sent in a message and says, "Assalamu alaikum wa rahmatullahi wa barakatuh. Good evening. When should a teacher report an incident? Will parents not say that the teacher is interfering with domestic affairs?"
1: So, yes, first on your first issue that you raised about teacher burnout and teacher wellness and stuff, there are some support systems that the education department's got in place. And also some NGOs run programs for teachers, right? In terms of looking at, you know, just teacher wellness and stuff like that, how to manage your classroom, how to manage yourself, how to empower yourself and how to maintain wellness for yourself. Then with regard to the listener's question, now what we do find is that a lot of parents, as by dwarf.
2: I hear what you're saying.
1: A lot of parents, a lot of parents think that the school or the teachers are interfering in their private business. But their child is private business for everybody. The teachers only interfere or would call you in or raise a question or raise a concern because the teachers are worried about your child. Whether your child is possibly neglected, your child come to school stressed, your child come to school not doing their his or her homework. Your child come to school as if your child haven't slept. Your child come to school hungry. Your child come to school in a state of anxiety. and I was not functioning like normally.
2: Mm.
1: So the teachers want to know what is going on. Is the parent aware? What is going on at home that is causing this child? Because if the teachers don't know, then the teacher cannot give effective support to the child.
2: Mm.
1: And the teacher can also not refer the parent if the parent needs further help.
2: Mm.
1: Right? And the job of teachers is to support their children and to support their educators and the schools. Not to stay away from schools.
2: Yeah.
1: Not to stay away from the teacher. Go find out how your child is doing. Go find out who is teaching your child.
2: Mm.
1: Go find out whether all the teachers at your school has been vetted and screened and are, according to the law, fit to work with my child.
2: Mm.
1: Right? Make it your business to make sure that you can be informed about how your child is doing, what kind of support you can give your child, right? What kind of challenges your child is experiencing at school, and how best you can possibly help your child.
2: Mm.
1: Teachers will not get into your, like the listener said, private business just because they like to do so. They don't have time for that.
2: Exactly.
1: Their main business is your child and the best interest of your child.
2: Mm.
1: Ish, some of my colleagues sometimes get parents who even complain that now that the children have more rights, they say, inverted commas, have more rights, the children are just doing as they please.
2: Mm.
1: Now, that is a parent that don't understand their child and the child's rights and the child's responsibilities and the parent's rights and the parent's responsibilities and duties towards the child and duty of care towards the school and to the educators.
2: Mm.
1: Parents are there supposed to support the school and support the teachers. Correct. Who is looking after your children for those couple of hours, quite a lot of hours a day, and also trying to educate your child, make sure that your child learns something and develop and become competent, able to read properly, able to articulate themselves properly, able to think critically, able to do things, able to do maths and conquer certain tasks and stuff like that.
2: Yeah.
1: That is the job of the pair of the teachers, and you're supposed to support the teachers.
2: Mm.
1: Right? You're supposed to support the school. Mm. When the school have fundraised, find out why do you have a fundraiser, how do you use the money, where's going to, who's accounting for the money, is it, will it be used properly? And then you must help raise money and support the school.
2: Mm.
1: Right? Your job is to support your child. And how you support your child? By direct supporting your child.
2: Mm.
1: Have open communication. Find out how your child is doing. Right? Supporting your child. Making sure that your child can do their homework. Mm. Able to sleep properly. Get enough sleep. Get enough food. And if you are struggling with those things, ask for help. There is help out there.
2: Mm. I think that a lot of parents do struggle with it if one thinks about it. And when they come from home, they're already exhausted and they feel that, you know, all they need to do is just see that the child has done his homework, etc. I mean, some parents don't even ask the children, how was your day at school? Did anything happen? Are you happy? You know, are your friends good? How's your teachers? I don't think parents really have that time. Yeah. I'm not pointing out to anybody in particular. I'm just making a general statement.
1: That is correct. Also, a lot of parents haven't gone through a process of learning and educating themselves and haven't been taught by their parents. If you're going to be a parent one day, that's how you should, you know. A lot of parents just one day wake up and now they're a parent again.
2: True.
1: They never planned for it.
2: Mm.
1: And then also they're in a living a very stressful life, a life of survival and all that kind of stuff.
2: Mm.
1: So then often things like parenting gets neglected.
2: Mm.
1: Right?
2: Mm.
1: And sometimes it's amazing. It's absolutely beautiful to see where even the parents who are really struggling, who sometimes do, come home late at night from the job, haven't traveled hour and a half, 2 hours from work to get home, right? And still have to feed the children, still have to check whether the children are okay, still manage to have open communication. Still, you can still see that there's lots of love and care between the children and the parents. And then the other flip side is where there's parents who just don't care. And the parents also alcohol and substance abuse and all other kind of dysfunction is harming their children, is stressing their children out. And many of our children, so your listeners will know, we have lots and lots of communities with massive and huge informal settlement. Many of our children don't have a proper place to stay, don't have a decent place to stay, right? Live in very overcrowded homes, right? Don't have a proper bed to sleep in. And then we still expect them to get up and go and function at the school as if their lives are normal.
2: So very
1: true. So that's also another challenge that our children are going through, right? And then when something bad happens to them, right? A lot of time, the bad things, especially the sexual bad things, happen to our children most of the time in and around the family. And then if children find it difficult to talk about who harmed them, and then also some parents also just cover up for the abusers.
2: Yes.
1: Family members cover up for the abusers.
2: I've heard of
1: those. We've had situations where the neighbors even try to bribe the parents of the victims. And openly, I'm showing, like, you know, a completely different example of how to deal with the issue to the boys who are the offenders, threatening them with violence and abuse. If they don't take the bribe, they're going to see what's going to happen to them.
2: True. Patrick, but
1: Parenting is critical. Good parenting is important. It can save your child.
2: Definitely. Patrick, perhaps we can then ask the question, why is child protection such an important conversation in South Africa? And also, why should this be a concern for every community around the world? I mean, we're looking at it from a teacher's perspective. We're looking at it from a parent's perspective. And we still need to look at it from a child's perspective as well. So protection, conversations, happening, not happening.
1: Yes, it is happening. It's happening a lot, actually, and that's actually a good thing. And the reason why it's happening is because we have we've developed in South Africa a complete new system post-apartheid.
2: Okay.
1: Remember, during apartheid, our laws were discriminating against children, discriminating against a black child. The South Africa is mainly a black country. Over 80% of our people in South Africa are black.
2: Yeah.
1: So we are mainly black children during the days of apartheid. So all non-white children were discriminated against, right? But now in the new dispensation, we have new laws. Our constitution protects our human rights. Our constitution says that we must be treated equally and our dignity must be respected. Our constitution says that that if you're born in South Africa, you qualify to become a citizen of South Africa. So when children are born, they need to have a birth certificate to claim their name and their nationality. So all those things are important. So then we have the Children's Act. We set the roles and the responsibilities of people that have duty towards children. It highlights the rights of children. Right? It expands on what the rights of children are as per the Constitution and as per the international law, right? The Convention on the Rights of the Child, that's an international treaty or a standard where United Nations government states agree that this will be the standard of how governments must ensure and implement the rights of the child, right? And then also we have the African Charter on the Rights and Welfare of the Child. That is specific African Charter. So all African countries of the African Union agree that they will be this stand for the African child. Right? So with all of those things, South African law then is developed around specific aspects of children's needs, right? Like child health, for example, right? So we've got that there, right? Guidelines around that, how you're supposed to treat children, what must happen when the child is in need of medical care, mm-hmm. right? And social services. We then have the Education Act and other laws regarding education, about children's educational development. We have the ECD policies and early foundational policies around ECD, mm. right? And then so we have all of these things. We have things around alternative care, foster care, temporary safe care for children, adoption services, right? Residential child and youth care facilities. We then also have the legal aspect, the courts, right? Mm. And then also around when children are in trouble with the law, the Child Justice Act, for example, mm. right? When a child is in trouble with the law, when a child is of a criminal age mm. or could be charged criminally for a criminal act, mm. right? So all of those things we have. So that is the framework, ne? Mm. Then each of those policy guidelines then have procedures of how we should do it and what the duties are of the different duty bearers, mm. right? So that all make up the whole child protection system. So South Africa, for example, your listeners will know that recently there's been lots of challenges that mm. we've had with all this hate about foreigners. Mm. And in some of our areas also, children, we have foreign children, and some of them also got a lot of slack from their peers at school. Mm. And then we've also heard that some people are saying that foreigners can't be accessing services and mm. hospitals and clinics and all that. That is all a lot of nonsense. Mm. The law for children is very, very clear. Mm. Every child, the law and the rights of children is for every child in mm. South Africa.
2: Correct.
1: A South African child, mm. a foreign child, a documented child, an undocumented child. Mm. South African law do not discriminate. A child is a child mm. because we adopted the international laws, the Convention on the Rights of the Child. Mm. Right? The international standard is governments, state parties must not discriminate. State parties must not treat different groups of vulnerable children differently.
2: Correct.
1: Right? Mm. So that is part of the child protection system that we have. So when something bad happens to a child and then there need to be particular kind of interventions, mm. then of course there's also the children's court, right? Oh, yes. Every district have a children's court. Mm. So if there's a matter of child care and protection mm. and the well-being of the child, right? A matter of custody, a matter of possibly neglect, parent neglect or parent abuse mm. or domestic violence, there will be the court will ask for an inquiry to be done mm. and then the court will make a decision around those things. Now, our courts and our child protection system also have what we call children's participation rights. Mm. That children have a right to be heard, their voices must be considered, their views must be taken into account, right? Mm. And that we must act in the best interest of children. Mm. So all of our laws also promote the participation of children mm. in decision making, right? And some of the laws, of course, your listeners will know, that is very controversial. Mm. But basically what the law is saying, you need to find out from the child how the child is doing.
2: Yeah.
1: You need to find out from the child who is really supporting the child mm. and how are the people around the child is treating the child. Mm. You need to get information from the child about how the child feels, what are the child's own views about what happened, and all those kind of stuff. Mm. If the child is a younger child, then normally you'd ask for a psychologist or psychiatrist or whatever. It depends on what the needs are mm. to do an observation, right? Or to do some observation, monitoring, and counseling mm. with very young children. So from play therapy and a whole range of things you will do with younger children. Mm. Or if a child is not able to communicate or whatever, then you speak, of course, the people that have direct relationships or interest in the child. It could be a teacher, it could be a parent, it could be a family member, it could be the neighbor, to assist what is happening with a child. Mm. So the courts then will have to make decisions, not only what this one parent said and that parent said because of a custody battle, right? Or because of, a squabble between interesting parties concerning a child's needs. They will also have to find out what is the views of the child. How does the child feel about this? And what ideas do the child have? Mm. What is the preferences of the child? Do you want to go to the mother or to the father, and why?
2: Yeah.
1: And the court will assess whether that was an independent, fair expression, or whether the child influenced by the mother or this one or that one on that one. So in the same way, coming to the issue of consent, right? And a lot of our parents and adults find it very difficult. Mm. Now, children from 12 above the age of 12 can already consent to medical care and treatment.
2: Mm.
1: Now, this is very controversial for many people, because that means if a child, for example, wants to have any reproductive health services, then that child can also then consent to those reproductive health services.
2: Wow.
1: Right? Of course, within the law, it also say it must be an informed consent, and that the health workers, right, or the child protection officers or designated child protection services must make sure that all the people that support the child

0: parents, for example, is a parent supportive or not, and all those kind of stuff. And you know, the reality is very tough out there for some of our children.
1: Definitely.
0: Sometimes when parents accuse our children, something bad happened to them, and we accuse the children of being ochat, yeah, because you behave like what you are, because you want to keep yourself big. You hang out with this because it's because you want to have a boyfriend. You listen to your friends and da da da. And sometimes they even throw their children out of the house.
1: Sure.
0: And like many of your listeners will know about this, when they were in their teenage life, they will know how a cousin or niece or nephew were thrown out of the house and had to go live by another auntie. No? And so it's because of these kind of things sometimes. But the issue of consent is there also to protect the child and help the child make effective decisions, right? And to make sure that if there are services, so if the child, for example, was raped, right? If the parents are completely dysfunctional and the parents say no, but they were boyfriend, girlfriend, and now she's claiming that she's been raped. You get those kind of cases. And then, and the parents are quite dysfunctional. So the social work, they will call in the social worker to work with the child, the health worker. They'll all work together they will then inform and educate the child about the condition that she's in, what her rights are, what service and support she can is there for her, and stuff like that. Whether she wants to go back to school and all that, can she go back to school? If she go back to school, what support system she have? If she can't go back and live with her parents, is there a shelter for her and all that kind of stuff? And then work with the child and to manage, help the child to make decisions and manage the process.
1: Deep.
0: Only after all of that, if the child feel that the child want to access certain kind of health services, like maybe a contraceptive, like maybe an abortion, for example, right? Then there must be an investigation first, an inquiry, and all of the things must be in the best interest of that child at that particular point in time. So that is the system. Then, of course, there's also situations about when is our children liable for the bad things that they do and the criminal acts that they do. Now, a lot of people are under the impression that if you're under 18, that you will not be held accountable for a crime if you commit a crime if you're under 18. You may just as well be held accountable. And we've seen in the courts already 16 and 17-year-olds being prosecuted, and some 16 and 17-year-olds even being prosecuted as an adult because of the serious nature of the crime. Children under the age of 12, right? The state must be able to prove that they have liability and they have the capacity to commit a particular kind of crime.
1: You know,
0: Children
1: Patrick.
0: under the age of 12 can also commit murder. So if a child between above 12 and 14 and 15 commit an act of rape or another serious crime, the state must still prove that this child have capacity to do so. Right? But it is possible that that child can be held criminally liable. So things like bullying at school, for example, we've already had cases like that. We've already had things like extortion, girls extorting other girls, like threatening that we're going to let your secrets out to your parents or to your family or whatever. And then, so you must bring us every week, or you must give us 50 rand or 100 rand. If you don't, we're going to let. There's all of those things happening. So the issue of criminality, people must not assume that they cannot, and also with the gangs and the school gangs that's going on. If you organize children into these groups that commit crime, you can be held liable. And we need to use the law more and more, and the law must investigate more and more people that recruit children into gangs, because they must be picked up and they must be charged, because that is grooming. And it's illegal to organize children into gangs, into violent gangs, or into criminal activity.

0: Patrick, if I can just interrupt, our time is up actually. There is so much that we still need to, you know, still need to talk about. We haven't even touched on what Bolo Songololo is doing and how they're assisting the community. But God willing, I'll ask the producer just to get you back on so that we can actually complete this conversation. And it is a very important conversation to have, because a lot of what you've spoken about is what is happening right in front of our eyes. And sometimes we prefer to stay out of another person's domestic affairs, but that could be so detrimental if you know that the child is being abused. Patrick, thank you so much for talking to us this evening. And like I said, we definitely need to have a follow-up interview on this one. But thank you so much for your time and, you know, for being available. I'm sorry that you got car problems, but trust me, I know what that feels like. And I hope the next time around you'll be able to join us in studio. Yes. I leave you in the hands of, in the protection of God Almighty. Until we chat again, good evening.
1: Thank you. Shukran.
0: Afwan. Well, Patrick, thank you for helping us understand that child protection is everyone's responsibility. Protecting children isn't only about what we do when something goes wrong. It's about paying attention, listening when children speak, recognizing the warning signs, and having the courage to act when something doesn't feel right. Every child deserves to grow up safe, protected, heard, and respected. That starts with all of us, in our homes, our schools, and our communities. Well, that is how we could sign out for Lifestyle Matters for this week. I'm Shabrira, myself, up at the All Khuda Hafiz.

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